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13: 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Do appreciate everyone tuning in. We got a lot to get to this hour, including the latest violent crime in Seattle, where a man was apparently attacked with a machete. No big deal. Who amongst us? But first, you wouldn't know it if you paid attention to local media, but there was a Nazi rally last night in Seattle. It's weird how it wasn't getting any coverage. That's about to change. It's What's Trending, brought to you by the Sunset Auto Family.
14: What's Trending? Anti-Semitism.
13: There were extremists who marked the 3rd anniversary of the October 7th massacre by marching for the very terrorists who committed it. And somehow, Seattle's news media decided that it wasn't worthy of any kind of attention or coverage in any meaningful way. This was an anti-Semitic hate march. And yet, local media, to the extent that they gave it any coverage, treated it like it was some traffic advisory. Because they were marching on the streets, it caused some traffic, and that was about it. And to the extent that I saw it covered in that way, they were labeled pro-Palestinian marchers. Huh. Now, that's not to suggest that no media outlets were there. JNS was there. Jonathan Cho from Frontlines, TPUSA was there. And they were able to cover what started at Cal Anderson Park as part of this larger walkout. Some high schools and colleges around the state participated. This was part of a global walkout to support Hamas. But it started at Cal Anderson. They marched through the streets of Capitol Hill, caused traffic. But then they ended up getting to Seattle Central College. This is a public community college. And they were waving Palestinian flags, one of which included the face of a Hamas terrorist. They were chanting, according to JNS, "Take another soldier out." Huh. They celebrated October 7th itself, saying, "Long live October 7th. Long live October 7th. Now, at the UW, Jewish alumni said that protesters were carrying around posters honoring Hamas operatives and suicide bombers, the so-called freedom fighters, according to the radical left. And I saw, and this was one of the Cho videos, I saw the flag that was being waved of a Hamas fighter in a green headband over the Palestinian flag. I wonder what they were suggesting in all of that. And of course, they were all called, the dead Hamas terrorists were called martyrs, according to the mostly white people who showed up to this hate rally. Why did local media, again, choose not to cover this kind of march? Spare me the pro-Palestinian label, by the way. We're not going to do that on this show. We're not going to pretend that these people are pro-Palestinian, because I don't even think they're pro-Palestinian. Nobody who cares about Palestinian civilians cheer Hamas or cheers the slaughter of 1,200 people or the rape and kidnapping of Israelis. No one who cares about Palestinians salutes a masked terrorist on a flag. That doesn't happen. Those two are not compatible. The marchers there chose to celebrate Hamas. Now, there was one guy there named Bennett Hasselton. He tested all of this. It was actually caught on video. He brings down a sign to this hate rally that simply said, "Please stop cheering for October 7th. Many innocent people were murdered that day. Rally for Palestine, not for October 7th. With love, be better." Now, I will quibble with the whole idea of Palestine, because Palestine doesn't exist. And to these people, when you say Palestine, they mean literally Israel. But pushing that aside, can you really disagree with the message to not cheer for October 7th? Now, of course, they did this on October 7th, so we know exactly what it is they mean. But he's there doing that. And according to the video, some people in the crowd took the sign and destroyed it. Now, he's fine. Obviously, he was accosted, but he's fine.
1: And they jumped me and ripped it apart. Here, let me
2: show you. So they assaulted you?
1: Yeah.
13: This is Cho.
4: The police were right there. You think they could have, like, they saw the guy grab it?
1: Well, they said, like, we can't, you know, for a simple case of property destruction, it's too risky to go into the crowd and grab somebody, and I kind of get it. But, you know, yeah. All it said, he got a shot of it, right?
11: I got him. Thank you. Sorry about that, man.
1: I didn't get hurt.
13: To the point that he just made, like, police say that they can't just jump in because it could be more dangerous or could lead to dangerous. And while I understand that, let's stop pretending that this is not something coming from the city. The city is telling the police officers, or command staff, which is telling the police officers, but they're ultimately being told by the city not to get involved. They might not be getting a phone call from, you know, Mayor Katie Wilson in that moment. Don't you dare touch those freedom fighters. But that is a standing policy. When the left is involved, even when it gets violent, frankly, SPD is generally not going to move in. They just generally don't do that. Although they sent out in a tweet that there was, quote unquote, minor vandalism. Of course, they don't point out the minor vandalism was Jewish-owned businesses getting vandalized with anti-Semitic statements. They said, "We've identified the people and we will make arrests once we can safely do so." Yeah, they didn't make any arrests. Last night, our sister website, MyNorthwest.com, reported they had not made any arrests. I've sent now two emails and made a phone call to SPD following up, and silence. No response, which is unlike them, unless they know they're going to tell me something I'm going to blast. And maybe they don't want to deal with the blowback. But to the officers who were listening, you didn't become an officer to allow this kind of stuff to go on without arrest. And maybe you should put that kind of pressure on command staff to allow you to do your jobs. I don't blame the cops. I don't. But my God, is that embarrassing. I'd be embarrassed today if I was not allowed to do my job in a case like that. And forgive me and maybe any other Jew in Seattle for not holding our breath that anyone is going to pay a legal price for what it is that they did. As we told you on this show last week, there was pro-October 7th graffiti at a local park with a Jewish memorial, We've covered the rise of anti-Semitic hate crimes, not just locally, but around the country and, frankly, around the globe. It's disgusting. Now, back to Seattle media coverage, because yesterday I was on a flight, so I couldn't really find any of the local feeds on the plane. And then I was going online on Twitter, and the only coverage I saw from some outlets, and it was mostly, I think it was only MyNorthwest.com, talking about the quote-unquote protest that was blocking traffic, although MyNorthwest actually pointed out to the vandalism. So kudos to them for being, I think, the only outlet that did it, at least that I could find. So I went and I checked this morning and again this afternoon, King 5, Como, Cairo 7, Fox 13, Seattle Times, KOW. Fox 13 was the only one that I could find that had something on almost entirely on the traffic aspect. Cairo 7 picked up the My Northwest piece, but that was it. Nothing from Como, nothing from King, nothing from the Seattle Times, nothing from KOW that I could find. Which is funny, because it would seem like hundreds of terrorist sympathizers celebrating dead Jews on the anniversary of the deadliest day for Jews since the Holocaust might be worthy of some coverage, just a little bit, even if your staff was maybe too busy because they were at the march participating. They had firsthand accounts. Nothing. Nothing. King 5, however, did find a crew for an anti-ICE march that happened earlier this week that like 10 people showed up to. We'll talk about that later on in the show. They were able to do something there. But I want you, just for a moment, think of it in this way. Imagine at Cal Anderson Park, 5 Nazis showing up in full-on Nazi garb, waving a swastika flag around. Just 5, and they did it on MLK Day. Just 5, not 150, 250 or so that showed up yesterday. Just 5. Every single station in this market would go live. Every single one. The Seattle Times would publish 3 editorials before you had your morning cup of coffee. Katie Wilson, she'd hold a press conference. Her office won't screw that up, by the way. None of the message, all the text messages, we're good to go. We're good. We don't need to wait for Pramila Jayapal to get here. We don't need to wait for Governor Bob Fergie. We'll hold 2 press conferences. And they would be right to give that kind of coverage, even if it was just 5 people on MLK Jr. Day. I would totally accept that and understand that and support it. We would cover it. So let me ask you something. Why the silence when this new generation of Nazis take to the streets to celebrate a terrorist attack against Jews on October 7th. Why would you not cover that? A couple reasons that just come to mind. Number one, you've got local newsrooms that are terrified of upsetting the activists who are their sources for stories, who send press releases to their inboxes, who give them news tips. They don't want to upset them. There's, of course, a number of these people who pay attention to the news, consume their product, and they don't want in an environment in which literally every eyeball and pair of ears matters because of how news consumption has just imploded in this market and everywhere in this country. They're fighting for every click they can get. They don't want to upset anyone. But also, I kind of do wonder if there were too many reporters or editors who don't recognize this as hateful, that don't understand that this is wrong, that look at this and say, oh, that's they're just passionate about their pro-Palestinian side, quote unquote, that they don't recognize celebrating Hamas is wrong because they themselves, maybe these reporters and editors and staff members say, what's wrong with that? We also support Hamas. Hashtag no hate. I mean, I imagine some of the skeleton staff over at The Stranger. They only have, 3 people now working at The Stranger? They were probably there. Maybe some of the younger editors over at King 5, some of the digital reporters were participating. They had their faces covered, so of course we couldn't tell. Maybe that's why they didn't cover it. All their staff was actually there. And there was lots of stuff to cover, including a pro-Iranian regime protester getting confronted, yelled at by a nurse who is actually from Iran. Her name is Shakufa Davis. And she confronted this loser.
2: Don't die for Israel, Yang. I wish.
15: Let's go. Thank you.
16: They paid me to say that.
2: Yeah?
16: Yes. They paid you.
2: Okay.
16: Yeah. They killed this kind of. They killed two.
2: Take care of this.
15: Where is this woman off base? What is she? Why is she questioning
2: Jonathan,
15: you, sir?
2: What's her name?
15: Jonathan.
2: Jonathan.
15: Joe.
2: Zionist.
15: You don't want to talk to me? I tried. I want to get your side of the story out, sir.
13: Zionist. Normally they would say Jew, but he's Asian. A small likelihood of the Asian being Jewish.
17: It's kind of interesting that that's the conclusion he would jump to.
13: But. Yeah. Zionist? You're Zionist for asking that question? And so what does this nurse say? Well, that dude should be deported. Although he looked pretty white to me. He's probably from Monroe. I don't know.
16: Iran government, they murdered over 100,000 people in Iran. And this guy with the flag, this guy should be deported from United States. Because also...
13: And by the way, maybe deported is the wrong word. Just we're sending people to foreign countries all the time of which they have no connection. I'm totally okay. Send them to Nairobi. Not that they... Well, what's a place that we can send them who's actually harmed us in some way? But send them to Spain. Although they'd enjoy that. We got to send them someplace they wouldn't. Send them to Cuba. Have them fight there. I mean, they'd probably be happy there. Viva la revolucion.
17: But find a place where the weather's worse, though.
13: Yeah, okay. Russia? No, they'll probably be... No.
17: Siberia, yeah.
13: The coldest place on Earth in Siberia. Okay, send them there. I'm so disgusted by the lack of coverage here. And look, we can have a sort of a debate on what is quote unquote a news story. And sometimes we'll fall into different camps. Like, I don't think that's worthy of coverage. I think that is. I don't think maybe that one is. Like, we can have those kinds of conversations. They routinely ignore these kinds of events. And maybe I'm someone who will never be happy, because in fairness, if they did cover this over at King 5, they would take a sympathetic tone towards the quote-unquote pro-Palestinian protesters, and they would downplay or completely ignore all the violence or support of Hamas. They'll both sides this. But as a Jew who lives in this region, as a member of the media, I know very few of us in media, I'm just especially disgusted by this. I'm just absolutely disgusted by this. And let's not pretend that this is happening in a city where, it's not relatively common to hear from these lunatics. And it's all happening at a time where Katie Wilson, as it so happens, she was just doing a town hall event on September 24th, that video was released this week of, and it was at Town Hall Seattle, and it was with a pair of conspiracy theorists, Naomi Klein and Astra Taylor. Now, Naomi Klein, I can't remember why we know her. She's a Canadian activist. I can't remember what she did, but they were there to discuss this new book called End Times Fascism and the Fight for the Living World. For some reason, Katie Wilson, who agreed to come on this show, or her people did, and then eventually canceled because they were too busy. I guess they were, they didn't want to talk to a Jew, but they wanted to talk about Jews. She was there as, I guess, the moderator of sorts, or maybe a special guest. It kind of sounded like she was moderating almost. And she decided to praise the work of these authors. And at a time, they ended up getting into Gaza, which, of course, according to Katie Wilson, it's a genocide, even though she wouldn't be able to define
18: that
13: it.
18: That juxtaposition of the genocide in Gaza with that AI-generated paradise where someone's obviously going to make a lot of money selling condos. We have to laugh because otherwise we'll cry.
13: Okay, otherwise you'll cry because you care so much about the Gazans. The genocide in which population has gone up. Again, Jews, the mastermind of a genocide in which they couldn't even figure out how to stop the birth rate from exceeding the death rate. And by the way, using the data from Hamas, Hamas's own data suggests, proves that there's no genocide.
17: I think it was about two births per military death.
13: It was 2.1.
17: Yeah.
13: 2.1.
17: I thought you people were good at everything. How are you letting this happen?
13: You know, at our next meeting, I'm going to have a stern talking to with people. I was promised a genocide, and yet we allow all these Palestinians to be born. What's going on? That damn Netanyahu, he screws everything up all the time. This is just disgusting. This is disgusting. And Regina Friedland, friend of mine, she's the regional director of the American Jewish Committee. She spoke with Como. She said, hey, why don't you stay in your lane?
19: In my view, it is not a genocide. It was actions that happened for Israel to defend itself after the October 7th attacks.
13: And by the way, I love Regina. I hate that she has to, pull back and hold back some of it, because she's thinking, hey, dummy, it's obviously not a genocide. You're an anti-Semite, but she can't do that. I can't, because I'm a talk show host. She can't.
19: By Hamas, those comments coming from the mayor of Seattle, I just find it to be wholly inappropriate. What she said, in my view, has a direct impact on the Jewish community in this city, her constituents. She was elected by those who voted her in. She was elected to be mayor of this city. This is her governing entity. She's not there to chime in on foreign affairs. It's not her purpose. It's putting the Jews in this city in real danger. I would staff and team to imagine if this was happening to any other group, if it would be tolerated. And I think we know what the answer is.
13: Of course, I mean, the folks have tried to make this actually about standing up for Muslims. Muslims, I guess, are victims of Islamophobia because of October 7th. Oh, okay. Yeah. I hear that happening all the time in Seattle. Did you hear about that latest Islamophobic attack? Uh-huh. There's a political science professor over at SU, Patrick Schottmer. He said Wilson could just be trying to rile up her base, which is rather telling that you think leaning into anti-Semitism riles up your base.
20: We have a tradition of mayors weighing in on international issues. Mayor Wilson hasn't had the easiest go in office for this first year. Ginning up an issue that would resonate well with her base, that can be a way to help remind important parts of her constituency why they might have supported her in the first place.
13: He says this almost approvingly. Disgusting.
17: You know, she's got to throw a bone to the jihadis.
13: Yeah, I mean, who could blame her? She's struggling a little bit, so she's leaning into some of the Jew hatred. What are you complaining about? Politics, man. What are you, new to the game? Dean Nielsen is a Seattle Democratic consultant I've never heard of.
21: I mean, my question is, why was she even at this event at all?
13: Yep.
21: One of the reasons why she won is she had a very memorable TV spot where she was talking about the cost of a $7 piece of pizza. This is not reducing the cost of your $7 piece of pizza. Focus on what people in Seattle care about.
22: But Friedland argues the mayor's comments have sparked hateful incidents and that she needs to condemn that kind of behavior, too.
13: Thanks. So glad he mentioned that. That was really important to include.
17: I know you love his voice, so. Yeah.
23: Is this really his only, he's just monotonous? Like, there's nothing. There's no inflection at all.
13: 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When we come back, Pete Hegseth makes a very controversial statement that I think I have to strongly disagree with. I think he's wrong. I'll explain when we come back on the Jason Rants Show.
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13: 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Thank you so much for tuning in. Really do appreciate it. 1-800-465-8770 for all of your text messages. Pete Hegseth said that the public will be able to watch the execution by firing squad of the Fort Hood shooter. Now, we haven't held a public execution in, let me quickly do the math, 90 years. And I'm okay with that. I'm okay with that. But Nidal Hassan, convicted of killing 13 people in 2009, which, by the way, for anyone who tells you that they're against the death penalty because, you know, we just go through a speedy trial and we execute before anyone can even find out what happened. I'm like, okay, relax. The shooting, as you recall, in Texas happened in 2009. Okay. It's 2026 and this scumbag is still alive. But Pete Hegseth, the Secretary of War, was on Real America's Voice and said that there's going to be a live stream of all of this.
28: Execution by firing squad. Army major betrays his country, radical Islamist, kills a bunch of Americans at Fort Hood. Of course we're going to do it at Fort Hood. We're going to do it on a Thursday. We're going to do it at 1 o'clock, which is when he did it. And it's going to be soldiers with rifles executing the firing squad. It hadn't been since World War II since we've done that. Well, I kind of like the mentality we had in World War II, which was win.
13: Yeah.
28: Which was understand when the enemy attacks you, you need to stand your ground. So it was radical Islamist terror attack. Remember what Obama called it? Workplace violence? Yeah. I mean, that's what we're up against. That's the worldview we're up against, is workplace violence.
29: CVE.
28: We know what it is. It was a radical Islamist attack in uniform inside the ranks. And so he's going to get a firing squad of soldiers, as it should be. And we'll make sure that people are able to watch it, that it's public, because people need to understand that there's serious consequences for these types of things.
29: Has Major Hassan made any final requests, reached out to the president, anything like that, to your knowledge?
28: Don't care. We'll see him on December 3rd.
13: Now, I saw some Axios coverage of that interview. To me, it sounded like he was saying, because he's the Pentagon is noting this is going to be live streamed. We're not exactly sure where, but I want to read from Axios. It says, it's unclear if Hegseth's remarks mean the execution will be open to public spectators, broadcast on streaming or TV, or made available to select individuals. Did we listen to the same clip? Doesn't it sound like you saying it's going to be publicly available and live streamed mean it would be so that anyone could choose to watch it should they want to?
17: That's what I took away.
13: So I'm not entirely sure I understand where Axios is coming from. Can I say I'm okay with firing squad, right? If people want to volunteer to do that, I have no problem with it. And it's certainly, unless you're a really bad shot, better than someone who can't insert an IV into thin veins. So, okay, fine. I have zero problem with that. I am in favor of the death penalty. This sounds like an awful idea and really corrosive to our culture to live stream, even if it's the death of a monster, to live stream an execution. I don't get that. People are going to know there are consequences from, you know, media coverage of the execution of the firing squad. What's the argument that we should be publishing it? Who's the kind of person who's like, I cannot wait to see someone shot in the head. I cannot wait to see someone executed. I support the execution. I hope this guy burns in hell. I don't want to watch it. That just seems weird to me. And for some reason, you seem, Jackson, like the kind of person who would watch this. And so defend
17: it. I mean, we did it for a long time in this country, and it seemed to serve us
13: well. Did it? How does this serve us well? Especially because you know it's going to be used as propaganda. He'll be the martyr. Watch the evil American Empire kill a martyr. Like, that's how it's going to be used.
17: Yeah, I mean, I think it's something that's... I'm not opposed to it in principle, but maybe for our current, our modern culture, we, as a society, we might not be best fit for something like this.
13: It just seems disturbing to want to watch.
17: Past generations can maybe handle something like that. But
13: I don't even know if past generations became the current generation. They're all messed up in the head. I don't like this. It just seems gross to me. And I'm happy to hear from you guys at home. If you want to send me a text, 1-800-465-8770. Maybe I'm missing something, but this is not an instinct of Hegseth that I can get behind. I'm not entirely sure I understand the why. I mean, I get part of the argument, I guess, is just that it serves as a disincentive, but doesn't the death penalty just serve as a disincentive, period? There's been plenty of death penalties that have move forward, not broadcast. And did that not serve enough as a disincentive? I don't get it. It's gross. It is still someone being shot to death. Why do you want to see it? And that's different to say, you know, obviously there are executions that are private public and that they've got witnesses so that you know that it happened. Why is that not enough? Why do we need to see more of this? Is anyone going to be like, he's not really dead? Right? That's not going to exist. It's not like, hey, we got Osama bin Laden. Make sure you take photos so we can release it so people will realize that it's true. Which, by the way, we wouldn't get away with now because of AI. I will not be watching this. And while it's not exactly the same, the internal reaction I have is the same as, I love steak. I don't need to see it, a cow get slaughtered. I have zero interest in that. Well, you know, you'll get really closer to you. I don't need to be that close.
17: You want to see how the sausage gets made?
13: I don't. I don't even like to see how sausage is made after the death of the animals. It's just, I don't need to see it. And I don't need to see it. I mean, we are dealing with an animal here, but I don't need to see him be put down. I'm okay with the press release that comes out afterwards saying, we've put him down. I don't need anything more than that. Why is he doing that? Is this something that maybe is popular with the base? And this is a decision that they think will help generate more enthusiasm ahead of the midterm elections, perhaps. This just seems kind of gross. Sorry. This would be the first U.S. military execution since 1961, which you've been watching on repeat before you go to bed. And I would argue that that's not putting you in a healthy headspace and probably why you keep having nightmares.
17: Yeah, no wonder I haven't been sleeping very well lately.
13: Just saying. So, dude, oh, he comes in the other day. He's really telling me, like, what's going on? And I don't know. I just haven't been sleeping well. I was like, because I'm interested in sleep hygiene. Like, I've got my sleep pretty dialed in when I'm not traveling. I go to bed at pretty much the exact same time. I wake up at almost exactly the same time. So I was going through that, and you're like, you're pretty consistent. And when you go to bed about 11, sometimes midnight, you lazily get up about 8 a.m. every single night. I was like, okay, what's the temperature of your room? Because now I keep it pretty cool, which you're supposed to. I'm like, okay, I mean, what's the air quality like internally? No, it's fine. We did the testing and everything. He's like, oh, that's really good. I wasn't expecting that from you. I'm like, do you watch TV before you go to bed? No, you know, sometimes I watch YouTube, you know, right before I go to sleep. And then obviously I watch the execution from 1961 before I go to bed. And it was like, and you just kind of like sped right past that. Oh, whoa, whoa, whoa, hold on. Wait, go back to that. And you explained that you saw Private Eddie Slavik shot for desertion in France, and you watch the video over and over and over again before you go to right before you go to sleep.
17: After I get done watching Victor Davis Hanson, which I do most nights.
13: Yes, you watch one of his podcasts, and then, you know, every once in a while, Josh Hammer podcast or Ben Shapiro podcast will come into your feed, and then you watch the execution of Slavik. And I said that that's very weird, and yet you insisted there was nothing weird about that, and then you just said, "Hey, listen, do you have any tips or not?" I was like, well, sleep mask, and then stop watching that stuff. The hell is wrong with you? Be honest, you'd watch this, wouldn't you?
17: I can tell. Offense.
13: I can tell you. No, you're not. No, you're not. You just don't want to disappoint me, which is a natural instinct for any producer and their host, because you know I'm going to judge you for it. You will watch this 100%. I could see it in your eyes. I could see it.
17: I mean, my initial inclination was like, yes. And then after thinking about it, I'm like, maybe I wouldn't. I don't know.
13: See? Think about it a little bit more. I don't get it. Now, there's like, we get a text from the 206 who says, I have a hard time with the death penalty. However, I agree with Pete Hegseth. I've done 35 years in prison. Was a cop for 6 years. Why'd you go to prison? Former cop. Retired and working a little on the side. Love your show. Thank you. But why are you okay with this Pete Hegseth decision? That's what I want to see. And, you know, 360 says, Jason, I'm wondering if you saw the death of Charlie Kirk. Same thing, right? No, it's not the same thing. But it gets to my point. It's not the same thing, but I don't need to see someone dying. I saw the video of Charlie Kirk be assassinated. Which, of course, this is not an assassination. This is a death penalty. I didn't want to see it. I didn't even choose to see it. When the news was just happening and I was told that Charlie Kirk had been shot, I went on social media and the first thing that popped up was the video. I had not realized what had actually happened. And then I saw the video and it was hard to get around seeing the video on social media. I regret seeing that. I can't unsee that. I haven't seen the video since that day. Every once in a while, you know, truly evil people will post the meme and think they're funny because these are rotten human beings to their core. Do you want them having more access to violent imagery? I'm not talking about Hollywood violence. This is real violence. I am screwed up forever having seen that video. I sincerely wish I hadn't. I sincerely wish I could unsee it, but you can't. So why would I want to see that here? And it's going to be, I don't think they shoot him in the head. I think they shoot body
17: I think it's just
13: mass,
17: like in
13: right?
17: the core. Or yeah.
13: But still, I just don't want to see it. I find it disgusting. I don't know. Another text from the 360. I think part of the problem with the execution is they happened so much later than the actual murders took place that people forget the horror that was associated with the murders themselves. Now, I certainly concede that part, but all you have to do is remind me of what happened. And I will have remembered the disgusting crime that was originally committed. It seems to be something profoundly wrong with the psyche of wanting to see this.

0: every time we do one, I'm like, this one takes the cake. This one takes the cake. We'll get into that when we come back on the Jason Rant Show.
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0: Jason Rancho, thank you so much for tuning in on this Thursday afternoon that I wish were Friday. Because, you know, traveling and getting back in the middle of the week, I don't like that. I don't like that. I do like to, like, unwind after travel, like just to take a nice long walk with my dog. Did we talk about, I got a dog. His name is D'Artagnan.
1: Really? When did this happen?
0: A couple years ago. It's weird that I've never mentioned having a dog before. You would think that I'd bring it up because it is important to me. But, you know, when I get home on a Friday or a Saturday from CNN travel just to unwind, I'll go for really long walks. Not quite a 48-mile walk that a bunch of octogenarians have decided to engage in over the course of the next several days. It ends tomorrow, I believe, or maybe it ends on Saturday. I wasn't paying too close attention to the King 5 package on it because it's a Sharon Yu story. And when we have a Sharon Yu story from King 5, she's the resistance reporter. And they refer to her now as the immigration reporter. She's not a reporter on immigration. She's a reporter who advocates for illegal immigration. A little bit of a difference, maybe not to King 5. But their latest report is so unbearably stupid and irresponsible. And by the way, activists on either side, if you're unable to sing, don't do it. You do not have to sing. There's no reason to. You can chant if you want. I wish you would update the chants a little.

0: But you don't need to sing. If you're not classically trained, shut up.
1: As this small group rounds the corner near Boeing Field.
0: And very small group, like 10 people. Now, I don't even know if it was 10, but somehow I got a 2-minute and 40-second package from King 5, which chose not to cover the Nazi rally last night in Seattle.
1: They sing. This is the pace at which they will walk for the next 4 days.
0: Very
1: from
0: slow.
1: Seattle to Tacoma, 48 miles in all, along Boeing Field, the Tukwila Ice Office, and eventually the Northwest Ice Processing Center.
2: Walking that path kind of is a way to pay homage to the people who suffered back then, the people who are suffering today.
0: First of all, you're not suffering at all. You're exercising. And you're doing it over the course of several days, okay? I checked my steps on my Whoop. I'm walking just as much as you are each day.
1: The back then Stan Shakuma is referring to is 1942.
0: Well, I'm sorry, wait, 1942. Now, I don't have a great memory for historical dates and things like that. I'm going to presume they're not going to make an internment camp reference here. That's going to be my assumption. Because if you're going to compare ICE detention to internment camp, I might... Let's make sure there's no one within a few feet radius of me, because I might instinctively just start punching people.
1: When the federal government detained 120,000 Japanese Americans, two-thirds of them U.S. citizens in concentration camps.
0: You do know, just it was kind of in your sentence just there, Sharon, you dummy, that ICE detainees are not American citizens, right? I mean, you kind of got that. Oh, but you're going to still go with this sloppy... comparison.
1: To survivors of that era like Chizu Omori and Kenji Akahoshi, the present day is all too familiar.
0: Well, they're idiots. Okay. And, you know, I am sad for what they experience. I don't know the extent of their experience given their age. I don't know. But they're idiots.
3: Again, most of the deportations and incarcerations are peoples of color.
0: Well, yeah, because the majority of people in this country illegally are quote-unquote people of color. Now, we're not exclusively going after people of color, but they represent a disproportionately high number of them.
4: The same thing, that families are uprooted, divided, not knowing where they're going.
5: Attention, but to call people to action.
0: Yeah, except it's not the same thing, like at all. Now, these people can't seem to tell the difference between a prison camp and a court date. So I guess we can help them. It is insulting. It's not just wrong, but it's insulting. And I don't care who's coming to the table and making those claims. You had 120,000 or so people of Japanese ancestry getting put into, without any crime, without any charge, without any hearing. Other than being, you know, Japanese and having Japanese grandparents, getting put into internment camps. And it started on Bainbridge Island. 227 neighbors were marched onto a ferry carrying whatever it is that they could hold. And then going into an internment camp. ICE holds nowhere near that amount of people locally. And not a single one of them are citizens. But they've all gone through civil immigration proceedings or in the process of going through it. They get a judge. They get lawyers. They get stupid activists fighting for them. They get appeals and then appeals to the appeals and then appeals to the appeals to the appeals. And almost every single one of them can end detention by agreeing to leave because they're not supposed to be here to begin with. The Japanese Americans on that ferry to Bainbridge Island, they couldn't go home. They were home. Ancestry versus status. Citizens versus non-citizens. A loyalty test versus a docket number. You can have criticism of ICE and detention policy. Fine. We'll disagree on that, but at least I can understand it. But this idea that this is somehow the equivalent, putting someone who's in this country illegally, ordered to be removed, or committing a crime while here illegally, is the same as some innocent Japanese American getting put in an inter— what the hell is wrong with you? Seriously, what is wrong with you that you would even make that comparison?
1: Outside of the King County International Airport, the group criticized the deportation flights that transport ICE detainees in chains at record numbers.
6: We have had 124 flights in just 10 months of 2026.
0: That's it? I want more. Because again, the people who are on those flights deserve to be deported. I was on one of the panels this week, and we got, of course, it was Anna Navarro, who was pretending that she doesn't understand why anyone would be deported. These are your neighbors, your friends, your family, your dentists, your lawyers, your kale make shaker or whatever. What were they? They make your kale milkshakes. Yeah. Milkshakes. Yeah, what's wrong with you over there? Why are you drinking? No wonder you're always angry all the time. You're drinking kale milkshakes? That's disgusting.
7: It's got a lot of oxalates, too.
0: Dude, like, yeah. Stop. All filled with oxalates. It can give you kidney stones. But it's a claim. And as someone on the panel, Sawyer Hackett, I think. I can't remember his name. A social media guy. He's 95%. I've never heard this stat before. 95% of the people who are being deported don't even have a criminal record. Of course, I said, that's a completely made up stat. I even got Anna Navarro to agree with me on that stat, like it's made up. But then the whatever stat they put out, what they don't tell you of the people who don't have a quote unquote criminal record, they've been ordered to be deported. They've gone through the system. It's been adjudicated. They made their claim of asylum or whatever it is for their reason to be here. A judge heard it. They had representation. A judge said, no, I disagree. You're ordered to be deported. That is part of the percentage that they throw out there. You know, these are people who haven't committed a crime. Okay, but what do you, after a judge orders them to be deported, what are we supposed to do? Of course, to them, because they support open borders, they don't want them deported at all. Well, sorry. The law is the law. Don't like it? Change the law. It's the Jason Rancho.
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10: Because early detection equals better outcomes.
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19: The Saudis are calling it a war crime. I'm Carmen Roberts, Fox News. A deadly missile attack on a Saudi Arabian international airport today kills 12 people, including an American, and injures more than 300 people. The missile struck a terminal complex at the capital, Riyadh, leaving some victims in critical condition. The Saudis blame the Iran-backed Houthis, and President Trump says he is considering joining the Saudi military strikes against the rebel group.
20: We may. We're going to look at it.
21: How soon?
20: We just found out about the recent attack. So we'll make a decision. We move very quickly.
19: This is the deadliest attack on a Gulf Arab nation since the Iran war began. Earlier attacks this week killed 6 people, including 3 Saudi citizens. What was Hurricane Isaias is powering north through Alabama, spreading heavy rain across the southeast after slamming into the Florida panhandle last night with 110-mile-an-hour winds and leaving 2 people dead in Florida and 2 in Alabama.
22: Still a very hazardous situation.
19: Florida Governor Ron DeSantis issuing a warning as the remnants push farther inland and north.
22: But just please continue to exercise caution in the next couple of days.
19: And the storm is expected to hit the southern Appalachians and southeast with heavy rain, possible flooding, and landslides. Another side effect of Isaias is taking a heartbreaking toll on Florida's wildlife. Storm surge and water from the floods can sweep manatees into shallow ponds and canals where they can become stranded as the water recedes. Wildlife officials are urging people not to approach or attempt to rescue the manatees in distress, but instead report them to authorities so trained responders can help. And a shooting in Baltimore last night has an 18-year-old and 19-year-old dead, 2 people also injured. No arrest reported. 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
1: Saturday, October 10th, 2026. I'm Jessica Rosenthal. Data center drama has become a focal point in many midterm races, especially in Ohio, where the Republican Senate nominee tried to get new legislation through, but it was blocked by Senate Democrats.
5: Democrats want to talk about affordability, but when given the chance, they don't want to do anything about it. They would rather have a block a political victory than give the American people a victory.
1: And how do voters in Maine feel after not one, but two Senate debates this past week between Republican Susan Collins and Democrat Troy Jackson?
6: The choice that Mainers have been given is Troy Jackson saying, I'll vote for Medicare for all, versus Susan Collins that says, hey, I'm doing all I can.
1: This is the Fox News Rundown from Washington. One of the last items senators considered before heading out to campaign for midterms was the Ratepayer Protection Act proposed by Ohio Senator John Husted. It would have required states to consider requiring big tech companies to pay for new power generation, transmission, and distribution grid upgrades for data centers. It has become a focal point in this Senate race. Husted's opponent, former Democratic Senator Sherrod Brown, has been critical of Husted on this issue, telling a town hall event recently.
8: What happened? John Husted got $2.5 billion in tax breaks for these data centers. They gobble up our land. They swallow up our water. They pollute, particularly noise pollution, if you live near one.
1: The National Republican Senatorial Committee issued a memo in August calling data centers a sleeper issue for the entire cycle, writing that if voters' perceptions of data centers aren't fixed quickly, the campaign against them will expand far beyond Ohio. Fox News polling from mid-September found 71% oppose a data center being built in their area. 52% are in favor of data centers being built in more remote areas. So the House overwhelmingly passed this Ratepayer Protection Act, but it failed in the Senate, prompting Fox's chief congressional correspondent Chad Pergram to ask this of the Senate Minority Leader Chuck Schumer.
9: Was this blocked in the Senate last week by Democrats in an effort to prevent Senator Husted from having a win in his competitive race?
11: Senator Husted's bill is a fraud.
1: Virginia Democratic Senator Tim Kaine told reporters before the vote,
26: it doesn't go anywhere. It's completely voluntary. And so everything in that bill can already be done by a state regulator or can already be done by a data center developer. And the bill requires nothing of them.
1: But North Carolina Republican Senator Tom Tillis argued it struck the right balance.
27: It doesn't have any federal overreach of state policy. It's really just setting the tone for what states should do to manage the demand for data centers. So that's one classic example of where they become so partisan they can't even agree on what it's effectively a resolution recognizing motherhood and apple pie.
1: Senators could revisit the legislation after midterms.
5: Seems like a no-brainer in this culture and time. We listen to the voters, Democrats and Republicans do. They want this kind of stuff.
1: Ohio Republican Senator John Husted.
5: 93% of the people in America strongly support it. So, and it got through the House 417-3. 206 Democrats voted for it. Every Democrat in the Ohio delegation voted for it. And we get it over to the Senate, and all they have to do, all the Democrats have to do is not block it. They don't even have to vote for it, but they block it. Most of them don't vote for it, and it's defeated. And why? Because Chuck Schumer didn't want Republicans and certainly didn't want me to solve an affordability problem right before the election, which is front and center in the conversation right now. And this is the deal. Democrats want to talk about affordability, but when given the chance, they don't want to do anything about it. They would rather have a block a political victory than give the American people a victory.
1: Why was it optional? I know Senator Tom Tillis was arguing, in fact, that making it optional was actually a good thing, and it made it palatable to really almost everybody in the House. What did you make of that argument, though, that it shouldn't be optional?
5: Well, first of all, they don't have any legislation that passed the House or the Senate. They don't even have a co-sponsor for legislation that does what they're talking about. Why? Because states are in charge of the grids. States are in charge of their own utility rates. And 24 states have already taken action on this. So we didn't want to reverse and like put one size fits all federal solution in for the states that had already done it. We wanted the other 26 states to take action. And this provision would require them to take action. And this is why it matters more on electricity than everything else, because we're on grids. Like there's a 13 states that are involved in the grid that Ohio's on. Every state's part of a regional transmission authority. And so if you don't get the other states to act, then your state does the right thing, and that may help you a little bit, but you're all pulling from the same generation grid. And so that's why we had to get the other states to act. And if it was good enough, think about this. If 417 people in the House, Hakeem Jeffries and Mike Johnson voted for it, AOC and Jim Jordan voted for it. So think about it. Everybody thought it was a good idea, but Chuck Schumer didn't want Republicans to get a win on affordability before the election and address an issue that the American people were asking us to address. And so I'll keep fighting for it, but it's a glaring example about how obstructionist Democrats are on things that are widely popular. You take that, you take photo ID, they just want to block it all because they just don't want Republicans to get a win.
1: I wonder if on the Ratepayer Protection Act, if it's already too late because of that National Republican Senatorial Committee memo that went out. And it said, as you know, your race is ground zero for this debate over data centers. And if you lose, it would be this a big sign. What did you think when you saw that memo? Like, geez, no pressure.
5: I think they were trying to wake people up with it to be out there and respond. But I already was responding on it. I was at the White House, you know, at least 6 months ago with the president when he signed the memorandum of understanding to force the data centers through executive order to do this. But it needed teeth. It needs more. It needs a law. Executive order isn't enough. So I took the very things that everybody had already signed off on, turned it into a piece of legislation, got a co-sponsor or got another a House elite sponsor on it to get it done. Because, like, look, Democrats wanted to blame Republicans for this. I don't understand how it's a Republican or a Democrat issue. It's a local issue. If a local community wants a data center, great. If they don't want a data center, then that's fine too. But the electric piece is the one piece that affects people beyond just that local community. And that's why I picked that to focus on. And it was being responsive to people. But I can tell you, as I'm out across Ohio, they know now. Like, people know. They're like, they don't really, like, they're confused about the issue. And now they know that, well, John Husted tried to do something about this and the Democrats stopped him. That just shows the voters of Ohio that the Democrats aren't serious about addressing the issue.
1: Your opponent, Sherrod Brown, recently said in a campaign stop, he said that you, Senator Husted, you asked data center and crypto bros to come in and bail you out. I think that's the reference to the Fair Shake Group, their efforts to spend money on this race. And he said that you should listen to the people, end the war in Iran, and end the tariffs. There's a lot happening there in that what was a brief soundbite, but how do you respond to all that?
5: Well, he's flailing and he's desperate because he spent over 50 years in office and has. I do this when I go out and I talk to voters. I'm like, Sherrod Brown been in office since 1975. Can you name one thing he's actually done to make your life better? And it's always greeted with silence, except occasionally someone says, yes, he lost 2 years ago. And so that made my life better. But this is a guy who's been in office since 1975, was in Washington for 32 years. He is the system. The system that he criticizes, he created. He voted for the Unaffordable Care Act that drove up your insurance bills, your health insurance costs. He voted with the radical environmentalists to close down 23 power plants in Ohio, which eliminated the supply to meet the demand that we need to build more factories and lower electric rates. He was the open border guy who welcomed people to illegally come in this country, supported sanctuary cities and sanctuary states, gave COVID checks, Social Security money, free health care to people who are in the country illegally. What he's trying to cover up for is that he seems to care more about people who are illegally in this country than he does for American citizens. I don't understand that rationale. And he's failed. He has a long record of failure. And so the only thing he can do after 50 years is attack me because he has nothing to demonstrate. Think how pathetic that is, that you were in office for 50 years and he can't talk about one single thing that he has done to make the lives of Ohioans better. It's kind of sad.
1: Okay, so what are you telling people that you have done? We know your Senate career has been brief, but you previous to that had a political career, a state career in Ohio. What are you telling people you've done?
5: Yeah, absolutely. Well, as soon as I got to the U.S. Senate, we passed the Working Family Tax Cut Plan. No tax on tips, overtime, and Social Security so that people could keep more of what they earn to spend and save on their priorities, including the $2,200 per child tax credit that helps working families in our state a lot. Here's the other thing, though. When I was in state government, Ohio was a dying state when I got to the legislature. And over the course of time, we did tax reform, cutting the top income tax rate from 7.25% to 2.75%, eliminated the death tax, reformed the business tax code, investing in career tech education, and took Ohio from the 37th worst state to do business to CNBC just rated us the number one state to do business. And in Ohio today, it was announced last week that Ohio has more jobs than we've ever had in the history of our state and the lowest unemployment rate in the history of our state, 3.3%. And I was central to all the policies that led to that change in Ohio. And people in Ohio know that because I grew up at a time in Ohio where the factory my dad worked at closed. My family had to leave Ohio because there wasn't any place to go to work. The unemployment rate was 8-9%. And people here know that I've been fighting for their jobs to help their kids get a better education. Another thing that I did is I literally authored and passed the Ed Choice Scholarship in Ohio in 2005 when I was Speaker of the House. That created a statewide voucher program. Started out with 4,000 students. Now it's over 180,000 students in the state of Ohio that get to go to a school of their choice. They're using that voucher to go to a school of their choice that's consistent with the values, the educational goals, and what their family wants. So I could go on. I love to talk about the things I've accomplished. He would just wants to talk about the things that are wrong with the world. I'm talking about the things I'm doing to make it right.
1: All right, Senator John Houston of Ohio, thank you so much for your time.
5: Great. Thank you very much.
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0: Every dog has their own characteristic, and all they want is love. 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
30: If you want to adopt a rescue dog or find out more about other ways to help, check out foothilldogrescue.org.
0: The same way that we get a second chance, a dog get a second chance.
30: Take pause. 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

Here's a look inside the Beltway. I'm Jeff Manasso. The Trump administration asking an appeals court to give the green light to strip billions of dollars in federal funding to Harvard. Judges of the First Circuit Court of Appeals in Boston are considering whether to allow the Trump administration to freeze or eliminate about $2 billion in grants awarded to the university. A lower court judge blocked the move last year, calling the administration's claim of anti-Semitism on campus a smokescreen for a targeted ideologically motivated assault on premier universities. Before stripping the funding, the administration sent Harvard a list of 10 demands, including ending diversity, equity, and inclusion programs. A recent poll finds that President Trump's immigration enforcement is splitting rural voters ahead of the midterms. An Associated Press survey of more than 2,000 rural voters finds about a third say the Trump administration's immigration enforcement has been positive, while another third says they've been negative. The remaining 3 in 10 told pollsters it had no effect. Immigration also ranks lower on voters' priority list than the cost of living, fraud in government programs, and health care costs. Only 4 in 10 rural voters say the president has gone too far in restricting legal immigration or deporting those in the country illegally. For the Fox News Rundown, I'm Jeff Manasso.

0: She's built a career taking on the toughest cases. Now, criminal defense attorney Donna Rotuno steps out of the courtroom and into the headlines, breaking down the biggest crime stories shocking the nation, uncovering evidence, strategies, and the moments that decide guilt or innocence. Courts, cameras, consequences. This is Crime and Justice with Donna Rotuno. 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
1: 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And you can also save by carpooling with others. 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You can also use apps like Gas Buddy, Waze, and AAA to find cheaper gas at nearby stations. 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
2: American playwright Tennessee Williams, who grew up in the Deep South, died in 1983. He won the Pulitzer Prize for drama for A Streetcar Named Desire in 1948 and Cat on a Hot Tin Roof in 1955. Here, Tennessee Williams explains where he gets the inspiration for his character development.
3: I have always been more interested in my own kind of people, you know, people that have problems, people that have to fight for their reason, you know, the people that to whom, you know, the impact of life and experience from day to day, night to night is difficult, and people who come close to cracking and all that. That's my world. Those are my people, and I must write about the people I know.
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4: This is Fox on Health. Sleep is not one size fits all, and some people may not need as much. Dr. Alex Keene, a professor of biology at Texas A&M University, says not everyone needs the 8 hours of sleep we're used to hearing about. Instead, Keene says it's all about genetics.
5: The way we know that there are people that need less sleep is they've actually identified families with single gene mutations, and you can actually trace within that family individuals that need very little sleep. And in some cases, they've even taken that gene and they've stuck it in a fly or a mouse, and the mouse needs less sleep.
4: So Keene encourages people to figure out what works best for them when it comes to sleep. He also says sleep may be the key to finding new cures, as people with insomnia who get poor sleep have higher incidences of cancer, disease, and shortened lifespan. For more health news, go to foxnewshealth.com. And Lisa Brady with Fox on Health.
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0: I'm Chad Pergram with the Speaker's Lobby.
1: Oklahoma, where the wind comes sweeping down the plain.
0: There's a lot of consternation between Republican Oklahoma Congressman Kevin Hearn, who's running for Senate, and appointed GOP Oklahoma Senator Alan Armstrong. Hearn is widely expected to win. Now he wants to be sworn into the Senate just after the election in November. And Armstrong wants to stay until the new Congress begins in early January. Hearn argues that state law says the Senate should swear in the winner as soon as the election is certified. 32 years ago, the Senate swore in GOP Oklahoma Senator Jim Inhofe after he won a special election to take the seat. That gave Inhofe an advantage over other senators elected in the fall of 1994. They didn't take office until January 1995. But since Inhofe became a senator in late 1994, he had seniority. The same would happen with Hearn or whoever wins the Oklahoma seat in November. With the Speaker's Lobby, Chad Pergram, Fox News.

0: Fox News power rankings show 8 Senate battleground races, including Maine, where a polling average gives the edge to the Democratic candidate, Troy Jackson, over the incumbent, Republican Susan Collins, but only by about 3 points. This past week, the candidates had not one, but 2 debates. The first on WGME-TV in Portland on October 6th. Jackson had this moment where Collins defended her efforts to get President Trump to relax some of the Canadian tariffs.
1: Troy mocked it, but I was successful in getting concrete, pulp, and road salt removed from the tariff list.
2: I didn't mock the fact that she got road salt back. I mocked the fact that what about everything else? I mean, we can't eat road salt.
0: And Collins had this moment with Jackson, who was a longtime president of the state Senate after he criticized Medicaid reimbursement rates and pinned that on her and federal lawmakers.
1: Medicaid rates are set by the state. They are not set by the federal government. Mm-hmm. Medicare rates are set by the federal government. So it is Augusta that is responsible for the inadequate reimbursements under the Medicaid program.
0: Everything from gas prices to Iran, immigration to Social Security, and of course, President Trump and socialism were topics of debate.
3: I think regardless of who they ultimately vote for, affordability is top of mind.
0: Professor Nick Jacobs is a political science professor at Colby College in Maine and co-author of the book, The Rural Voter, The Politics of Place and the Disuniting of America.
3: That's why both candidates are talking about affordability, the increased cost of living. All of these issues with affordability that we're seeing nationwide are hitting Mainers harder. I just filled up my oil tank. I almost sent the oil man away. The price of oil is so expensive. We're entering heating season here in Maine. It is the absolute thing that is on everybody's mind. Collins voters, though, are putting the blame on Augusta. And the fact that Maine, while affordability is a national issue, Maine seems particularly bad in comparison to the rest of the country. You saw Susan Collins in her debate with Troy make that claim. Troy Jackson is taking the reverse. He's also talking affordability, but it's all Donald Trump's fault. And Mainers are ultimately going to have to choose between those two stories.
0: Okay, let's bring in Professor Daniel Shea, also a professor of government at Colby College and co-author of the book, The Rural Voter. What are you noting? Are you noting the same things? Do you see anything else that you're flagging?
4: Well, I think Nick hit it on the head. It is about affordability. Heating season, it's going to be a tough hit. I would add to that, though, that since COVID, housing prices have really spiked in Maine. I think they've grown nearly as much as any other state, right up at the top, upwards of 80 to 100% growth in housing costs. Again, since COVID, there's a worry that young people can't afford a home. I've got 3 young kids, 3 sort of college, post-college age kids that are worried about being able to afford to live in Maine. They love the state, but it's gotten really expensive. So I think Nick's right, and that's tied, of course, to the war in Iran. It's tied to the tariffs. Tariffs become a really big issue. Mainers have it tough these days, like voters across the country, but I think it might be a particularly sharp here in a cold weather state.
0: I was reading Maine relies on home heating oil more than any other state. Voting just as the weather turns colder certainly seems significant. How much does that historically affect voters, those types of prices?
3: You're absolutely right. And I mean, Maine is also, I think, the only state in which a majority of our residents heat our homes with wood stoves and other things. So it plays out particularly in some really interesting ways here in Maine, too, because a lot of our heating oil comes from Canada. And so when Dan is talking about tariffs and the new development of tariffs, all of that matters not just for consumer goods that people nationwide are buying, but for energy as well. During the COVID-19 pandemic, we actually had difficulty getting tanker ships up here. And we had to, Susan Collins actually had to plead with the Biden administration for some regulatory changes to get tanker ships that were piloted by foreign vessels to deliver oil. And New England's energy grid is actually predominantly natural gas focus. And so when the war in Ukraine spiked, the natural gas prices went through the roof. And that's why we've seen. So, I mean, just sort of getting back to the question, it always matters, right? Prices, affordability, right? The question you want to ask every voter is, are you better off now than you were 4 years ago or 6 years ago when you last voted for Susan? The thing I'd add is that while a lot of new developments have affected prices here in Maine, this is a very long-standing development in this state where the prices have been going up, especially with electricity, especially with heating oil, for years. And there's been some patchwork policies that have come out at the federal level, like that regulatory waiver, and at the state level, Janet Mills was signing, quote, affordability checks. But Mainers are hurting.
0: Let's talk about the debates. We've had two this past week. Professor Shea, tell me about some of the moments that may have caught voters. I want to start with Senator Collins saying, for example, that what she, you know, she listed what she got off the Canadian tariff list, and she mentioned a few items, including road salt. And Troy Jackson came back and said, well, you can't eat road salt. There was another moment. She said she has had a time without health care, and it was for 1 year in 94 while running for governor. Did those catch you? I know they caught social media, but were those significant?
4: Yeah, I think I would summarize those points as contrasts in style, really. I mean, contrasts in focus. While the senator is trying to keep this race local, what she's done, what she's brought back, Troy Jackson keeps bringing back national issues, keeps bringing back Donald Trump. Senator is pushing her expertise while long questions or long answers about her expertise, while Jackson's trying to just cut to the quick with sort of gut feeling responses. The senator is playing up what she knows, and that is federal policy and appropriations. And Jackson, to his credit, is trying to keep it simple. I think it's fascinating the way Susan, while she is filling up every second of her response time, Jackson's not. He's cutting to the quick. He's saying things really sort of from his gut. And I think it's a contrast in style. I actually think it might be helping Jackson.
0: Professor Jacobs, when Troy Jackson accused Senator Collins of hurting Maine with Medicaid reimbursement rates, and Collins had to remind him, a former state Senate president, that no state lawmakers, Augusta, sets those reimbursement rates. She tried to paint him as someone who may have served in office but hasn't understood how it all worked. How did that resonate?
3: I mean, you could call it style. You could also call it just depth of knowledge. And do you really know the job you're applying for? I mean, that cuts both ways. I think there's some obvious signs in their responses that Jackson, you know, that Susan Collins, in a way, knows her job too well. And if you know as much as she does, you give her the credit. Because she knows she can't lower tariffs on certain commodities. She knows where there's room to negotiate and bargain, and she delivers on those things. She knows the ins and outs of intergovernmental policy and can say, this, my committee doesn't have jurisdiction on that. That's a state thing. Does Jackson follow that? I'm sure you could get him in a room and slow him down, and like he's knowledgeable. He was our Senate president. But certainly on the debate stage, it comes across as two different candidates with wildly different depth of knowledge and experience over policy. And I think, again, it depends on if voters are going to... The risk is that they look at Susan and say, you know too much, you've been there too long, as much as they, you're the expert, we should return you to D.C.
4: I think it's interesting to me how he reminds voters that she's chair of appropriations. It's sort of a surprise to me. It's such an important position. And he reminds people over and over, you're the chair of appropriation. You're the chair of I've been thinking, why is he doing that? I think it's what Nick was getting at. And that is that you know the system. You've been there for an awful long time. And you're the head of one of the most important committees. And things are still worse in Maine. Next point's well taken. But look, you know this job very well, Senator Collins, and things are still worse in Maine.
0: Corporate and big donor money has been a critical theme in a lot of races. Troy Jackson sort of did what Abdul El-Sayed in Michigan did, and that was to say, look, I can't help that a PAC or a committee that helps me takes money from corporations. I don't take from them directly. But if I work with Chuck Schumer's PAC in El-Sayed's case, or if I work with the Maine Senate you know, Democratic leadership PAC. I don't set the rules. Is this sort of insistence like, well, I don't take from corporations directly? Do voters see that? Do they care about that?
3: I think on that level of detail and scrutiny, it's not going to move the needle on your average voter. I mean, campaign finance is a morass to begin with for any of us that follow politics closely. But I will say this. I think with these debates, all I've been watching for is where's the gaffe? Where's the 10 seconds or the 5 seconds that makes mm-hmm. it the ad that we're going to watch ad nauseum from now until election day? And she might have gotten one on

0: getting less in reimbursement. It's a very hot topic, for example, in Iowa, where hospital units, especially like labor and delivery, they're closing ahead of these reforms taking effect in 2027. This is a very rural issue. When you talk to rural voters, you guys both wrote a book on this. Is this a big deal in Maine?
1: Jessica, you hit the nail right on the head. It is a very big issue. It is a issue when it comes to affording health care. And there's also about access to health care. You're making long drives in rural America to get to a hospital, to get to a clinic. And of course, insurance rates are lower than they are in suburban and urban areas. It's a big issue in Maine. I'm not surprised at all that Troy Jackson is pushing it over and over. I think back to that style piece again, where Senator Collins was trying to tell us about the nuances of the big, beautiful bill and what she's tried to do. He simply summed it up by saying, I'm worried about my parents, or we're worried about parents not having health care, or our kids not having health care. You know, are you a socialist, Senator Jackson? Well, all I can tell you is I'm worried about my neighbors having health care. They need to be able to go to the doctor. I thought that was a really good answer, a really interesting way of sidestepping the label to get at an issue that rural Americans feel day in and day out. It's a great question, Jessica.
2: So just to build on that briefly, healthcare always jumps to the top. Dan and I teach in a small town whose hospital, one of our hospitals, closed last year. It took me months personally to find a PCP that's now 45 minutes away from my own house out here in central Maine.
0: Wow.
2: So the crisis is real, and maternity wards, as you picked up, are closing across the state, particularly in rural communities and our coastal communities. But I guess, again, the choice that Mainers have been given is Troy Jackson saying, I'll vote for Medicare for all, versus Susan Collins that says, hey, I'm doing all I can. I got a rural health transformation fund. Grants from that are actually coming out of the state right now. The state has, because the federal money went to the states, and now the states are awarding the grants conveniently right before the election. Wink, wink. And that money is going directly to hospitals. It's going to community paramedicine. It's keeping doctors and nurses. There's bigger structural reforms beyond just Medicaid cuts, the way Medicaid reimbursements work. I said I'd be short. Does matter more for rural hospitals, but we don't even have doctors. That's the problem. The doctors don't even want to move to these communities. So it's not just Medicaid.
0: Okay, Professor Shea, one more for you here. Tell me about Maine's second congressional district. Democrat Jared Golden not running. We have former governor, Republican Paul LePage, up against state auditor Matt Dunlap. I understand Dunlap is not coming across as very progressive, right? More of a centrist. How is LePage grappling with that, and is he doing so effectively?
1: Well, the snag, it seems to me, for LePage will be turnout, right? So President Trump has won the second congressional district three times, actually, and he would probably win it again, but he's not on the ballot, and that's going to be a tough hit for Paul LePage. So the enthusiasm gap in the second district, I think, will be real. It's tough for the Trump supporters in rural Maine when they drive by the gas pumps or when they fill their own diesel. I think there's a bit of worry about the president's agenda in rural America. They're not by any means have they jumped off the president. They're still with President Trump, but the question is, will they turn out in this election? Matt Dunlap has historically been thought of in Maine as a pretty far left progressive that is pitching himself a different way. He's tracking to the center. I think it's a nail biter. I think it'll be a close race.
0: Well, Professor Daniel Shea and Professor Nick Jacobs at Colby College in Maine, thank you so much for your time and insight. We appreciate it.
1: Thank you, Jessica.
2: Thank you so much.

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2: This is Fox on Health. Football season is well underway, which means players ranging from youth leagues all the way to the pros are suiting up to hit the field, while experts look for ways to improve safety and player performance. John Desjardins is a professor in the bioengineering department at Clemson University. He says football helmets evolve over time to help improve safety for players of all ages. Through a combination of lab experiments and computer modeling, he and his team are able to recreate scenarios on the football field. And part of their latest project focuses on the noise heard inside football helmets when players collide and what the level of acoustic damage could be on a per-play basis. Meantime, even with safety advancements, experts are reminding athletes that helmets are not concussion-proof, and it's up to the players to use them correctly, which can boost their chances of walking off the field. For more health news, go to foxnewshealth.com. I'm Lisa Brady with Fox on Health.
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4: Mahalia Jackson, who died in 1972, is widely regarded as the first queen of gospel music. Although she was a heralded and much-loved performer, she lived a double life in racially divided America.
5: 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And then when I'm walking down the street like an ordinary citizen, they don't recognize me. And when I go into the department store in the South, I can't get a sandwich, I can't get a bottle of pop, I got to stand, I can't even get a cab. And I'm just the Mahalia Jackson that they got through saying how wonderful I am. I don't understand this. What makes people like that?
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6: Fox News, I'm Deborah Valentine. Isaias, which made landfall Friday night as a Category 2 hurricane near Destin, Florida, is now downgraded to a post-tropical cyclone, according to the National Weather Service. Fox Weather's Robert Ray spoke with a Florida trooper as he encountered flooded and blocked roadways in Fort Walton Beach, Florida.
7: The recession is not happening as fast as they thought, so they're trying to pump water out of some of the areas so they get these roads open at daybreak.
6: Meanwhile, Hurricane Simon has gained strength and is now a Category 4 system. The National Hurricane Center says it's expected to make landfall early Sunday along Mexico's west and central coastline. A mass shooting in Erie, Pennsylvania Friday night. Police Chief Rich Laura says multiple people were found killed in and outside of a house, including the shooter. An investigation continues. 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

look outside the Beltway. I'm Tanya J. Powers. City officials in Ithaca, New York, home of Cornell University, voted in favor of a temporary moratorium on certain event permits for the school and Greek Life organizations. The move includes an amendment requiring Cornell to turn over sex and violent crime investigations to the Ithaca Police Department. The vote follows an allegation of rape at the Chi Phi fraternity in 2024 made by Jane Doe, who filed a lawsuit last month accusing seven fraternity members. Roger Paul Bradford, who is facing a first-degree murder charge in the death of his wife, Lisa Bradford, was extradited from Pennsylvania to Virginia this week. It happened on the same day that hundreds gathered for her funeral mass in the couple's hometown of Aldie, Virginia, about 40 miles west of Washington, D.C. Lisa Bradford was a well-known real estate agent who was found shot to death inside their home on September 22nd. Case documents reviewed by Fox 5 D.C. say Pennsylvania State Police discovered a journal with potential targets inside the rental car Roger Bradford was driving when he was stopped and arrested. And this week's meeting of the Ottumwa, Iowa City Council erupted in chaos after a former council member opened the meeting with a satanic prayer. A local pastor said the prayer amounted to a curse on the city. A council member blamed legislation approved in January that said prayers or statements of any faith would be allowed to open the meetings. For the Fox News Rundown, I'm Tanya J. Powers.

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1: Pro Football Hall of Famer and legendary former head coach of the Chicago Bears, Mike Ditka, passed away Friday at the age of 86. Ditka helped revolutionize the tight end position as a player, but became an icon in the NFL after his playing career. With his easily recognizable sweater vest and mustache, he helped lead the Bears to their only Super Bowl in 1985, behind what many consider to be the greatest defense in NFL history. And the Atlanta Dream are back in the WNBA Finals for the first time since 2013, completing a sweep of the New York Liberty with an 85-83 victory. That's your sports on the Fox News Rundown. Tony Genualdo, Fox News.

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1: He's a former Islamic terrorist whose only passion was to wage jihad against the West for the glory of Islam. But today, Kamal Saleem is an ambassador for Jesus Christ.
2: I'm the one who crossed from radical Islam to become follower of Jesus Christ because I found the truth.
1: Saleem understands and has lived through the competing narratives of Islam, whether or not it is a peaceful religion. But for him, to truly answer that question means going back thousands of years in the book of Genesis and God's call to Ishmael, the son of Abraham, by the slave woman Hagar. It is here that the family dysfunction begins to unfold between Ishmael, the line of the Muslims, and Abraham's son Isaac, the line of the Jews and Christians.
2: Ishmael left his father's tent and he lost his inheritance. Islam today, they still crying out in the wilderness, just like Ishmael cried in the wilderness, and they're crying for help.
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0: That'll do it for this edition of the Fox News Rundown from Washington. Tomorrow, Fox's chief congressional correspondent tells us who is safe and who may not be in their congressional leadership posts after the midterms. I'm Jessica Rosenthal. 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
7: 1989. The Soviet Union leaves Afghanistan.
8: General Boris Grumov crossed the bridge over the Amu Darya River. This was the final act in the withdrawal of all Soviet armed forces and services from the Republic of Afghanistan.
9: The government has to show clearly it has abandoned the old Stalinist class struggle approach.
10: Banishment for life for Pete Rose from baseball is the sad end of a sorry episode.
11: I gambled on other sports other than baseball. I never gambled on baseball, but I think I'm being punished pretty severely.
12: So the Oakland A's take a two-one lead.
13: Jim Baker, once one of this nation's most powerful televangelists, now faces a lifetime in prison.
14: 300 East Berliners are climbing over the metal fence here towards the Berlin Wall.
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23: He may not be on the ballot, but he was back out on the campaign trail. I'm Daria Albinger, Fox News. President Trump telling Republican voters to pretend he's on the ballot this November. And this week, he campaigned like he is. He stopped today in Tennessee to stump for a few candidates, including Senator Bill Hagerty, who's seeking re-election.
24: We have senators, there's some respected, some not respected, some okay. He's one of the most respected senators in Washington, and when we have problems, you can go to Bill Hagerty. This is a brilliant, great man, and you're lucky to have him.
23: He was also there to back Senator Marsha Blackburn, who's running for governor. Her Democratic opponent has been rising recently in some polls. Well, what is now post-tropical cyclone Isaias made landfall overnight along the Florida Panhandle. It's a Category 2 hurricane. At least four deaths in several states are blamed on the storm. Two of those deaths are in Florida. Here's Fox Weather's Brandi Campbell in Pensacola Beach.
25: Overnight in Pensacola Beach, we had a 102-mile-per-hour wind gust recorded here in Pensacola. And so now we're seeing some of the aftermath, the damage of those strong winds. So there are a lot of trees that are down. We still have a massive issue with power outages, not just here, but generally across the southeast. Over 750,000 customers still out of power. Pensacola stated that they did have to respond to a house that was on fire. Of course, there were some accidents they had to respond to. And then there's a lot of structural damage.
23: The governor declaring a state of emergency in Florida. Saudi authorities say an American is among the 12 people who were killed in a missile strike on Riyadh International Airport. More than 300 people were wounded. Iran-backed Houthi rebels have claimed responsibility for this in a series of attacks in recent days. 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
3: Conte is from Mexico. We have Roberto Ortiz Revixi. Remember that Revixi, because that's his brand name, on the Law Enforcement Talk Radio Show. He was a Mexican police officer, which he'll talk about in a few moments. And he experienced lots of trauma, lots of people being killed. And he went through some devastation himself, where he lost both of his legs in a vehicle. I struggle to say the word accident. It was done on purpose. Roberto, thanks for being a guest on Law Enforcement Talk Radio Show. Thanks for your service and for talking about it. We very much appreciate it.
4: Thank you, John. First of all, it's a truly honor to be here.
3: Well, thank you. I'm glad you're here. And I realize this. I don't know. I'm a retired Baltimore police. I'm a retired American police. Most of my guests are Americans that have been through policing or been through crime, or they want to talk about trauma. You've been through all of it. I really don't know anything about Mexico. If it wasn't for some of the people I work with in radio, I wouldn't even know that there were certain states of Mexico. You were a police officer in, was it Chihuahua?
4: Yeah, state of Chihuahua, sir.
3: So that's a state in Mexico. How many states are there in Mexico?
4: We have 32 states, sir.
3: It's by the way, we got to get rid of the sir thing. It makes me feel really old. By the way, a lot of people don't realize that Mexico is a lot bigger than we think it is.
4: Yeah, that's correct. We have one of the biggest cities in the world, that is the Ciudad de Mexico, and we have several borders with the United States.
3: And the thing about Mexico that and I'm as guilty as the next person, we go to what Hollywood tells us, and quite often they portray the Mexican police, and I know there's different branches, different jurisdictions, all that is all being corrupt. I don't get that impression from you.
4: No, sir. I think that this is corruption is in all the world, and I think that maybe the image that some people have about Mexico is that the history of bad police officers maybe are now chasing us, a new officer. So our work is trying to get that image away from several countries, you know, because I think that what makes a good police officer and a bad one is the values that you have from your house, from your home, from your parents. And basically, if you have vocation or passion for your country.
3: Yeah, I agree with you. But here's the thing, and I was policing back and when Kiki Camarena was from DEA was kidnapped, abducted, and murdered in Mexico. And quite honestly, everything I've seen about that is it's cast a really negative image on Mexican police. And from your story, that's not accurate, is it?
4: That's correct, sir. That's correct. I think that maybe now the cartels or organized crime groups get so much power, and we have few really good fellow officers that we are trying to do the things better. And right. Basically, I face a lot of criminal groups in my career. I'm still active, but now as a intelligence coordinator. But basically my vocation was to try and give a little more safer city or state, even a country, to the citizens. And the fight that we have internally, it's around 30 years now. So we don't participate in World War One or World War Two, but we have an internal war that killing our people.
3: And here's the thing, before we get into your story, because it's a tremendous story we got to hear about. Let's take it back to being Roberto, a little kid, growing in Mexico. What prompted you to go into police work?
4: You know, since I was a kid, I really was in love to be a police officer, but my life take me to another kind of career. I get a MBA degree in a University of Texas. So I start working, but in the private sector for the maquiladoras or electronic companies. And as soon as I start growing up in that sector, I don't feel like I have the passion or the flame inside me. So I get to the academy, police academy, and I start what I really love since I was a kid. So I realized that dream, and I think that it was the correct decision, even with my accident, that it was not an accident. It was something from criminals. Oh, yeah.
3: We'll but, talk about that for sure. But yeah. Here, I get this quite a bit. And look, I knew I wanted to be a Catholic priest for a long time. Yes. And then I realized that that was not a vocation for me. But right behind that was police work. And when I went into the Baltimore Police Department and Police Academy, I didn't know if I was tough enough. And to be honest with you, I think that Mexico has a much more violent streak than Baltimore does. And that's saying something.
4: Yes, that's correct. You know, I've been interviewing several podcasts, and the guys always told me that you need to love too much your country or your state to be a police in Mexico, because we don't have the conditions that we really need to have, as the salary, as medical insurance. But I think that maybe we are a few that we really want to change the things, and we look at what is happening into our country, and we are ready to give our lives every day. Because as you say, I was in Juarez, one of the most dangerous cities in the world. And every day I was a commander, like in a SWAT type of team that is in the US. So we have every day high impact operations, and we've got a lot of, shootings.
3: Yeah.
4: So, yeah, we are in a real violent border and maybe country. But I think that we have honor, and we have we are brave people in Mexico, you know. So
3: Absolutely. And by the way, I'm of Irish descent, and there's a long history between Ireland and Mexico as well. And it's a very well-established history, and it's... I'd say it's stronger than the coalition with American police and Mexican police, especially today. But before we go to break, we do have a break coming up. One of the images I see all the time is people being hung by overpasses in Mexico. Is that still going on?
4: I think that is not as common as years ago, but yes, it still happens here. Yeah.
3: And by the way, that I think it's the type of thing you only see one time, and it'll leave a lasting impression. We're talking with Roberto Ortiz. He was a Mexican police officer, which you'll talk about in a few moments. Best way to get him is on TikTok and Instagram, and look for his personal brand, Revixi, R-E-V-I-X-I. It's R-E-V-I-X-I, Roberto Ortiz on TikTok and Instagram. This is Law Enforcement Talk Radio Show. Don't go anywhere. We will be right back.
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0: current conversation with Roberto Ortiz on the Law Enforcement Talk Radio Show. Roberto is a Mexican police officer, and he'll talk about that. And I don't mean any disrespect. I don't know ranks, and I don't know all the different departments, so I'm not going to make a tremendous blunder. The best way to find him is on TikTok and Instagram. Look for Roberto Ortiz. His brand name is Ravixi, RAVIXI.com. And by the way, one of the things we're going to talk about is Roberto lost both of his legs in a vehicle with criminals in it, which we'll talk about, I promise you, a little bit later on. But before we went to a break, you're talking about being in charge of a SWAT-type operation or SWAT-type team. And you were the guys that when we see videos of Mexican police, they go out in pickup trucks with submachine guns and all that stuff. That's the kind of work that you did.
1: Yes, sir. That was the kind of job. And also, we kick a lot of doors, you know, from where the bad guys were working or have kidnapping persons or maybe trafficking drugs.
0: The bad part about that is I don't think we see, I only speak for myself. If I don't do a serious look, a serious search, I won't see the positive side of Mexican police. All I see is the negative side. And I don't see the trauma. I did a post on the Law Enforcement Talk Radio Show Facebook page probably about a year or so ago. I think it was 10 police officers were murdered in Mexico. I think it was in Chihuahua. So this kind of violence that we're talking about is not new.
1: You know, when we face the cartels, we desire not to have friends or fellow officers that dead, you know, but it's part of trying to get things better in our country. So we have dead officers, very common.
0: Yeah, how common was it? Because I don't think people really understand, Roberto, the amount of violence that law enforcement officers in Mexico face.
1: I think that I don't have the exact number, but I can tell you that maybe in my state, in the years that I've been here, I've seen around maybe 20 to 25 fellow officers dead, you know. It depends if we have a war with one cartel or two cartels, but it's not like in the States that you don't have really daily maybe murders. We here in Mexico, we are in the state of Chihuahua around 70 to 80 murders a month.
0: Wow.
1: Yeah, it's monthly.
0: That's hard. That's just in one state.
1: Just in one state, correct, sir. We're working to have better numbers. I think that the last month we have around 55. So we are doing the things way better, you know?
0: Yeah, I appreciate all you do. And one of the things that, and I can't remember the guy's name, but watching a television series, I believe it was Narcos, and it focused on a guy who was a Mexican police officer, and he got into the drug game, and he became a big player. Do you find that kind of stuff revolting?
1: Yeah, I think that the worst thing that you can find in the world is a police officer that is dirty, you know, that is in the dark side, because those guys use the power or use the badge to do bad things.
0: Right.
1: And for me, the corruption is something that needs to be over and disappear. So right now, we are working a lot with the United States Department, you know, and we are improving a lot of training, our courses, and we are doing the things better. In that years, I think that it was a little more common to have bad police officers involving in drug trafficking or maybe in organized crimes groups.
0: Right. How prevalent is the cartel problem? We hear about it all the time. You know, I say it's better than it used to be, but it's still, I still suspect that it's a major problem.
1: Yeah. It's still a major problem. And those guys still have a lot of power and money, you know, to operate. But I think in the last 3 or 4 years, we have improving a lot maybe we have a lot of confrontations with them, and but we are winning that war as I look in my state and maybe in some part of the country. We are not quite just done, but we are in the road to have a better country.
0: I'm going to ask you some pointed questions, Roberto, and I really do appreciate your service. I don't understand it. And I'll be honest with you, I went through enough bad stuff that I'm dinged up, both physically, mentally, and emotionally, or all three ways. Thank God I got my spiritual life back together. Would you describe yourself as being dinged up? By the way, you lost your legs, which we'll talk about in a few moments. But having so many officers killed and confronting such violence, I can't help but think that this has some sort of long-term impact on you.
1: Oh, you know, I lost a lot of really good friends in the road of this beautiful and lovely career as police officer. But I think that maybe we are accustomed to this kind of violence, you know, so you have to be strong in your mind. And you must be prepared that maybe one day you go out of your house and you will not be back. So you make like a strong skin, you know, in this kind of thing that usually happens. It's not something that must to be, but in me, of course, the accident and all that kind of things banged you, but you have only one option. To be sad and, I don't know, depressed, or start making some resilience and a strong mind to recover. So I think that I really believe that I have a strong mind, and I have somebody really big in my soul that had been helping me in this way, because I will say as it is, but without God, I am nothing, you know?
0: I agree. And by the way, I wouldn't be where I'm at today if it wasn't for God. I always say this jokingly, it took an act of God in Congress to where I'm at today. And that's a pretty good spot. I'm not the guy I want to be yet, but I'm a whole lot better than I used to be. We're talking about Roberto Ortiz. He is a former Mexican police officer. We'll talk about what he's doing, talk about the incident where he lost his legs in an act of violence. The best way to contact him is on TikTok and Instagram. Look for Roberto Ortiz. His brand name is Revixi, R-E-V-I-X-I. It's R-E-V-I-X-I. 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

0: return conversation with Roberto Ortiz. He is a Mexican police officer. Contacts from Mexico. Best place to find him is on TikTok and Instagram. Look for Roberto Ortiz, O-R-T-I-Z. His brand name is Revixi, R-E-V-I-X-I. It's R-E-V-I-X-I. And there's really no way of saying this politely, Roberto, so I'm just going to say it out there. You lost both your legs in a horrible act of violence, didn't you?
1: Yes, sir. That's correct. Basically, it was a good April 15 of 2002. We were off duty because we have some days, we get a good shipment of fentanyl and crystal meth. So the bosses give us like 2 or 3 days. And I was going from Juarez to my home in Chihuahua, and I received a call that some fellow officers, first commanders, were murdered by organized crime in Juarez. So that was a tough decision because I say always, if you don't take care of your people, you can't lead.
0: Right.
1: And I turned around and go back to Juarez, put my gear, prepare the team, and we go to help those police officers. They were killed, so we start making some intelligence about the cars or the person that were involved in that massacre. And we put like a kind of filter to check some vehicles. And I was checking the trunk of a car in my back. And during the operation, a vehicle was deliberately sent to our team at high speed without lights, maybe around 70 or 80 miles per hour. Mm-hmm. So that car just crashed into my legs.
0: Did you not see this coming? I'm not saying to be disrespectful, Roberto, but a lot of people say, well, you had time to react. I get the impression that you didn't.
1: No, it was 8:30 or 9 p.m., so it was without any lights. And when somebody just looked at the car, I turned my head and looked, and the car was already in my legs, you know? It was something really quickly. I don't know how they planned it, but it was something that it just not hit just me. It hit another guy that was part of this criminal group, you know?
0: And the injuries for you, by the way, this is a car operated by criminals that did this on purpose. Am I right?
1: Yes, sir. They don't receive any charges. But as soon as we have time to search about them, they have some connections with the town and the groups that are already there, you know. But as you know, sometimes the bad guys don't receive the punishment that they must have.
0: They never do. They never get the punishment they deserve. And by the way, I was in, and this pales in comparison, I was in 4 shootings in 10 years. And one thing they all had in common, that everybody that shot at me had in common, was they all had multiple prior arrests and convictions. And they were supposed to do in time, and they weren't. They were let on the street.
1: It's incredible.
0: And it never fails. And I always tell people this. It's not that they looked at me as some white guy. They looked at me as standing in the way of their freedom, and they could do whatever they wanted. And they obviously didn't care what I thought. And these people that struck you didn't care what you thought either.
1: No, these guys, I think that they don't have any principles, any value. They just give them a mission, and then they use another kind of arguments to avoid the law, you know?
0: So let's take us back to that incident. Were you aware that this was bad? I mean, you had catastrophic injuries, obviously, but were you aware of how bad really was?
1: Yes, sir, because I was in the floor, and when I look at my legs, I know that I was going to lose something. The impact was below the knee. So a paramedic that we have in the team with some handmade tourniquets helped me to put something to avoid the bleeding, you know? And we were an hour from the closest hospital in Juarez. And we drive, I was in the back part of the pickup, and we drive, and I get to the first hospital when I was rejected. Because even
0: you,
1: that I was...
0: But you were rejected from the first hospital?
1: Yes, because they put wrong my number, and they say that I was not affiliated to that hospital. So even that they knew that I was in the middle of die or be or live, they just reject me. And it's incredible because the hospitals are there to save lives, not to reject people. And that happens to me. They reject me. So then they take me to another hospital. It was a private one. And they ask my wife around $25,000 to take care of me and get me to the ER. So you know that we are from Mexico. We don't have that kind of money in the accounts. And if we don't give them that kind of money, they will reject me too. So I was rejected from that hospital too.
0: How old were you when this happened?
1: I was 38 years.
0: And I don't want to sound sexist, but there's certain things that go through men's mind, and I'm got to take care of my kids. I got to take care of my wife. I got to take care of all this other stuff. And now you're confronted with life and death situations, and you're being rejected by two hospitals. Did you think about them and your responsibilities?
1: Oh yeah, totally. I know that. I think that is incredible that a hospital rejects people, because this takes from the accident to the last hospital, that it was the third one that get me to the ER room. It takes around 5 hours, John, to receive attention, you know? 5 hours. I don't know how I don't die in those hours.
0: I'll be honest with you, I don't know how, Roberto, you're still alive to talk about this.
1: I am impressed too, because all that happens make me to lose my legs above the knee, because the time they take to attend me. So this changed my life completely, because thanks God I don't have any other sequel, but I was in coma around 7 days. I was more than 1 month in hospital, and the consequences to not be attended by the first or second hospital just leave me with the amputation above the knee. And many people doesn't know, but the prosthetic knees and the things that you need to walk again as a bilateral amputee above the knee are really expensive, and nobody is taking care of that.
0: Here's the part that really troubles me. You were turned down by two hospitals in advance, but they knew that you were a police officer and you were injured in the line of duty.
1: Oh yeah, I was wearing my uniform. So they know that I was in the line of duty. I was doing my job. And later I tried to search a little bit what was happening. And the private hospitals have the right to say, if you don't have money, you can be attended here. And the other hospitals just tell me that my name was wrong, and that was the thing.
0: We're talking with Roberto Ortiz. He is a Mexican police officer. His brand name is Revixi, R-E-V-I-X-I. Best place to reach him is TikTok and Instagram. Look for Roberto Ortiz Revixi on TikTok and Instagram. 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We got so much more to talk about. 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We will be right back.
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0: Turn our conversation with Roberto Ortiz. He's a Mexican police officer, kind of famous from Mexico. Best place to get in touch with him, get more information about him, what he does, is TikTok and Instagram. Look for Roberto Ortiz, O-R-T-I-Z. His brand name is Revixi, R-E-V-I-X-I. It's R-E-V-I-X-I. And he lost both of your legs. You ambulate. I don't know if that's the right word to use, but you use prosthetic devices to get around. This is due to a collision with criminals in a line of duty. There's no other way of putting it.
1: Yes, that's correct, sir. Yes, that's correct, John. Uh-huh.
0: Here's the one thing I don't get, that, and this goes back to our earlier conversation. Look, I grew up differently than you did, for sure. And I think that you were much more used to the daily violence than I was, but if we look at Mexican police officers, so many are killed, so many are maimed. You can't think you are the first one.
1: Oh, yeah. No. This is something that happens usually here in Mexico, because we are in an internal war. So, yeah, for me, it's something that you learn to live with.
0: The other thing that I don't get as an American is we have relatives in Ireland that they had problems with healthcare systems, and some of them died waiting for appointments with doctors. Is it the disparity and difference between poverty? Because growing up in Mexico and going through what you went through, things that we take for granted, like prosthetic devices, don't exist there, do they?
1: Yeah, I think that I will explain a little bit. After the attack, I think that surviving the attack was the end of my story, you know, because it's something really big, huge that hits you. But for me, it was the beginning of another battle. I spent about a year in a wheelchair, and I started looking for specialized clinics in the U.S. and United States to call them and explain me how I can develop or start working on prosthetic for me, because it was something really new in Mexico to have a bilateral above the knee amputee. So I started making some calls and research, and I learned a lot. So

0: I began learning how to use, the name is Stubbies. Those are prosthetic legs that are like really little, you know? You are half of your height, and that gains you core strength, you get balance, and you get a lot of things that you lose when you lose your knees. So I start making that kind of homework and learning how to adapt again. Why it takes around 2 years? Because I was in a negotiation with the government of my state in Mexico to get prosthetics legs. We don't have a Department of Defense, or we don't have a forecast of money to this kind of things that happens. I know that in the Army, the Marines, the police officers in the United States, they have that kind of help. They have rehabilitation clinics. They have the top of the top technology when they lose an arm or a leg. So here in Mexico was something new. And I can tell you, John, that I have to sell a car, my pickup, and a little land that we have in Juarez to build our home. So all that we built in 20 years, we lose it in 2 years just to survive this situation, because it was something that the government wasn't ready to know what was going to happen. So I finally get some medium prosthetic legs that made me maybe have a not a perfect life, but I can walk with some kind of problems. I need some really advanced knees. There is a company named Ottobock, and the knees are the Genium X4. So that kind of knees helped me to go down, to make some ramps, curves, even stairs. They are like intelligent knees, but I am in that fight right now, you know, between, it's not a fight, it's a negotiation with my department to try to get something better. I think it would
1: be a fight. For a guy like me, it'd be a fight.
0: Yes.
1: I think you are much more civil about this than I could ever be.
0: Yeah. Yeah, correct, sir. Yeah, here you need to negotiate, you know, because I will depend forever for the government of Mexico, because with the salary that we have here, that is around $1,500, we will never have, that is monthly, around $1,500 to $2,000 monthly.
1: Do you see what they're paying San Francisco police nowadays?
0: No, John.
1: Starting pay is $241,000.
0: Oh.
1: It's wow. San Francisco. I mean, it's relative. I couldn't imagine. You're making the kind of money I made when I started in 1980.
0: Wow.
1: And we were so poor that we couldn't afford an apartment on our own. We had roommates, and it was like $13,000 a year. So wow. $1,500 a month is a little bit more than that. And it's not good money.
0: No. We really, the ones that we are in this kind of career is because we have passion and we have vocation, and we really want a better world to our kids. So when something like this happened, it's really sad to discover the reality of where we are stand up, you know, because, yeah.
1: Well, the best way to get you, Roberto, is on TikTok and Instagram under Roberto Ortiz, O-R-T-I-Z. His brand name is Revixi, R-E-V-I-X-I. Check him out. It's on TikTok and Instagram. What is it you need? Because I'll be honest with you, and I don't want to sound ignorant, but I have no idea, because obviously I didn't go through what you went through. What is it you need to have the kind of life you want to have?
0: I think that is something complicated, because every 5 years, the knees must be changed because they lose warranty. So right. Basically, for me, the Genium X4 that are the knees that they need, they cost around $400K. So imagine, they are really expensive.
1: Yeah, that's quite a bit of money. But this is coming out of your pocket. There's no workers' comp. There's none of that stuff where they'll take care of you, is there?
0: That is a negotiation that I have with my government. I am trying to get those kind of knees, but it will be maybe something that will take 1 or 2 years. And meanwhile, I still have a lot of expenses on rehabilitation clinics and another a lot of stuff that we have here in my family. But yeah, I think that basically the knees and I don't know if I can tell you here, but sometimes a lot of people tell me, hey, start a campaign to get funds, but it's not so easy for me to do it. I am part of the government still. You know, I am an active intelligence coordinator, so I can do it by myself. Maybe so if some other people do it, I can't have that kind of help. But
1: well, here's what I would like people to do, Roberto, because we're running out of time. I would like people to visit you on TikTok and Instagram. Look for Roberto Ortiz, O-R-T-I-Z. His brand name is Revixi, R-E-V-I-X-I, and send him a personal message. If you can help out, help out. It's as simple as that. Roberto, I want to thank you for your service. I don't understand a lot of what you went through. I understand it's part of it, not all of it, but I really appreciate you spending time telling us about it. It's very much appreciated.
0: Thank you, sir. It was an honor, John, and God bless you all.
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8: Condemnation. I'm Roxanne Evans, Fox News. A deadly missile attack on Saudi Arabia's main international airport has killed 12 people, including an American, and wounded more than 300 others. Fox's Stephanie Bennett.
9: King Khalid International Airport and the surrounding area has been targeted multiple times since fighting escalated between the Iran-backed Houthi rebels and the Saudi-backed Yemeni government forces. The Houthis claimed responsibility for earlier attacks that killed and wounded several other people. British, Spanish, and And U.S. embassies in Riyadh are advising its citizens to avoid the airport and surrounding areas. But the fact that the Houthis have been able to disrupt such a significant airport will have a large impact. Now, the Houthi rebels have made gains along the Red Sea, giving them better surveillance of shipping in a corridor that's a crucial alternative to the Strait of Hormuz, where Iran has been attacking ships. The Saudis have sought support from the U.S. and other allies, along with its airports, military facilities, and oil infrastructure have also came under attack.
8: President Trump has struck a deal for Russian diesel. Edward Lawrence of Fox Business Network.
10: 300,000 tons of diesel have now been agreed to be released by Russia, and Russia actually removed the sanctions or the block that they had on giving that to the globe. Another 500,000 tons of oil will go out on November 1st, so you'll have an immediate impact on global prices and then a continued impact after November. From the president's perspective, he's been trying to get diesel prices down so the price doesn't affect inflation. Vladimir Zelensky, the president of Ukraine, he does not like this deal, condemned it immediately, saying it would just prolong the war, giving Russia more money.
8: President Trump told reporters Ukraine should get a new president because Zelensky doesn't make deals. What was Hurricane Isaias is now moving north with heavy rain. 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
1: 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He almost lost his life in a table saw accident, which doesn't sound that bizarre, but he was in a remote cabin in Northwest Montana. He had to drive himself to the hospital. He's currently writing a book about it. He's now a motivational speaker. He's here to talk about the incident, his life after, and what it's like today.
20: You know, we used to have an app, and it was a very popular app. And then, guess what? 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
1: 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Chad was, this doesn't sound like all that bizarre. He's a motivational speaker now. His website is themarionmiracle.com. 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That's spelled M-A-R-I-O-N, miracle.com. He was in a bizarre incident where he almost lost his life in a table saw accident while working at a remote cabin in Northwest Montana, and he even actually had to drive himself to the hospital. So, Chad, thanks for agreeing to tell your story in the Law Enforcement Talk Radio Show. Very much appreciated.
21: Well, I'm happy to be here, brother. I'm glad we got this worked out.
1: I'm glad we did, too. The other thing is that maybe I like to think of myself as a non-dramatic person, but it's so easy that we could be not having this conversation with a guy like you about this incident because you came that close to death, didn't you?
21: Yeah, that's where the Marion miracle came about. It's truly a miracle that I'm alive today. It's a pretty horrific accident. I almost cut my right arm off on a table saw.
1: Which, by the way, I have friends that work construction, and they've lopped off fingers with table saws, and we joke about that all the time. But this is a serious no-joke situation where even in the best of situations where you've got help available, everything else, you could wind up on the death table very quickly.
21: Yeah, it's one thing I talk about during my speaking engagements is that experience does not make you invincible. I mean, it was a split second, and I was in serious trouble.
1: Plus, you were in a very remote location. You were in Northwest Montana?
21: Yeah, about an hour and a half from the closest town. So what had happened is I was ripping some material. Now, to back up a little bit, I've been around power tools and table saws since I was a teenager. My dad was a builder. I had a custom cabinet shop in Kansas City for 20 years. I've been around table saws my entire life, and I just lost respect for a second. I was in a hurry. It was Easter Sunday, of all days. My kids were out here in Montana. I have two kids. For a spring break the week before, so I was in a hurry trying to get things going. We know the accident happened between 6:30 and 6:35 at night due to a text message. But I had my table saw blade up about 2.5 inches. I was ripping some thicker material. Now I went to some thinner material, and I did not drop my blade. And I was in a rush, and I had a heavy sweatshirt on, which I know better. And in a second, the table saw blade caught my sweatshirt, and I saw my sweatshirt and my arm disappear into the blade and ripped me from the palm of my hand.
1: What's the joke we see on the internet all the time, especially on Facebook? And check out the Law Enforcement Talk Radio Show Facebook page. At that moment, you knew they blanked up. Did you think that you messed up at that moment?
21: Oh, in an instant. It was shocking how quickly it happened, to be honest with you. It was like wham. And I, entered at the palm of my hand here and ripped 2/3 of the length of my arm. took an inch out of my artery, tore apart all my lower tendons and ripped my forearm muscle wide open. And in an instant, I knew I was in very serious trouble because I was also, nobody was coming.
20: And that's the question I have. You were all by yourself. There was absolutely no one else around, was there?
21: Correct. The house, the property I was working on, the people actually live in California. At the lake I was working on, which is McGregor Lake in Marion, Montana, a lot of these homes are second and third homes for people where they come out for, you know, a few weeks in the summer. And on top of that being Easter Sunday, I was on a remote dead-end logging road. And, you know, when it hit me, you know, I've been through over 20 surgeries in my life through wrestling, rugby, football. I've experienced a lot of pain in my life, but the only way to describe it is violent and humbling. The shock that jolts your body is almost hard to explain. So I stepped back from the table saw, and I am, not to be too graphic here, but I am pulsating blood out, you know, over an inch out of my artery, as you can imagine. There was a large amount of blood. I'm losing rapidly.
20: By the way, that was the area where they, and I'm not to be graphic, but people that talk about suicidal ideation, they often will go across the wrist, and it's lengthwise that's a real problem. And that's where you cut yourself.
21: Yeah, so your arteries, you have two arteries, run down each side of your arm. So this is where I cut an inch out of my artery right here. And I've hunted and fished and trapped my entire life. I know the amount of blood I'm losing is not good. I was in a dire situation.
20: How old of a guy were you when this happened?
21: I was 51. 53 now. So about 2.5 years ago when this happened.
20: And here's the thing, and I'm not saying this is an insult. You're old enough to know better, but it's like, I do that all the time with carrying a gun. And I'm like, I'm not going to make a stupid mistake. And the thought is right there. You got to respect that instrument, that weapon all the time. I'm not handsy with table saws. But you said earlier in the interview that you let your guard down for 1 minute. You lost respect for and it bit you.
21: That's all it takes. And that's what I talk a lot about, you know, just because I'm well experienced. I've been around saws, you know, over 40 years. It doesn't make you invincible. You make one mistake, you lose respect for a second, and it'll grab you.
20: And you lost respect for that one because you were distracted with other things. I get it. Plus, if you're like me, you don't think bad stuff is going to happen to you. It only happens to other people.
21: Yeah, of course, it's never going to happen to me. Right. Especially alone at a remote cabin in northwest Montana.
20: And by the way, so I do feel like a bit of an expert on Montana now. I've never been there because of watching Yellowstone and other things. So I think I know all about it. But by the way, there's a new TV series called The Madison, which I think takes place in Montana. It's phenomenally gorgeous.
21: It is. It is. We get people coming here all the time looking for John Dutton and Rip.
20: Yeah, I'll bet they do. And I'll bet they look for the train station as well. Yeah. It's the thing is, I want people to just imagine this. You're working on a remote cabin in northwest Montana. You're using a table saw, which I'm not going to touch that stuff because I know how deadly they can be. Chainsaws are another thing that can create horrific injuries, and a lot of people get injured, and a lot of people get killed. Did you know immediately that this was a life-threatening situation?
21: Oh, absolutely. Again, I know the amount of blood I'm losing is not good. And I talk about a lot during my speaking engagements about how you react in a traumatic situation, right? Like everybody thinks they're prepared for a traumatic situation. You don't realize it until you're in that. And to me, I talk a lot about your tool shed, what tools you have in your shed, where you're at mentally, physically, and for me, spiritually. If I wasn't sound in all three of those areas, there's no way I would have survived. Because at the time, once I got in the saw and I stepped back, I knew I was in serious trouble. And the first thing that came to my mind, it was 45 degrees out here in Montana. We had snow on the ground, which is common for this time of year in April. It was actually into March, probably. March 31st, 2024 is when this happened. I immediately thought I had heaters going on inside this cabin I'm building. And I thought if I don't shut those heaters off, I'm going to pass out. I'm going to burn the cabin down I'm building.
20: And it's a crazy thought, what people think, what comes to mind. And by the way, you think you know what you're going to do in traumatic situations quite often. You don't. You say things, you do things that are really don't make sense. We're talking with Chad Stock. He was, he had a table saw accident. He's working in a remote cabin in northwest Montana. He had severe injuries. He had to drive himself to the hospital.
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25: I really believe part of it is.
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0: Joining us from Montana, we have Chad Stockin, a law enforcement talk radio show. Chad's website is themarionmiracle.com. That's spelled the Marion, M-A-R-I-O-N, miracle.com. He was working in Northwest Montana in a cabin, remote location on Easter Sunday a couple years ago, working a table saw. And let's just say he had a horrific accident that almost cost him his life. And he's here to talk all about that. Chad, first of all, you can tell I'm not, and I've said it many times, I'm not a handy guy. I make reservations. I make phone calls. I don't do this stuff. I don't try anymore because, and I flash back to, oh, this is really bad. This is going to hurt. It's my childhood. But this pale in comparison to what you found yourself in. And I can't imagine the mindset you had being all by yourself, being in a remote cabin in Northwest Montana, and then you had to drive yourself to the hospital.
1: Yeah, it's a crazy story. So once I got into the saw, I was worried about getting the heater shut off. And that's why I talk about how you react in a traumatic situation. In reality, those heaters would have shut off by themselves. But it was a God moment for me, which I'll get to later. So I shut the heaters off, which I really struggled with the propane heaters because I was still trying to use my right hand. The cut was on my right hand, which is I'm right hand dominant.
0: Right.
1: So I'm in shock. I'm trying to get I have no use in my hand. It's just flopping. And my immediate thought is I got to get out of here right now. Like, nobody's coming. Nobody lives here at that time of year. Amazon's not coming. Nobody's delivering eggs. I got to get out of here right now. Like, I am losing a rapid amount of blood. So I make it about 50 yards to my truck. I get to the back of my truck, and I remember getting to my truck. I remember sliding down the back of my truck and realized my doors were locked on my truck. And I realized that my phone and keys were 16 feet up on scaffolding inside the cabin. And that was a sickening feeling.
0: And you had to go back and retrace your steps and walk and find a way it sounds like it's not a big deal, but when you lose use of your right hand, I had multiple surgeries. I'm right-handed as well. And that's where retired from the police work, because I was not able to do a lot of things, especially in the early days. Now I've learned how to compensate, do things differently. But you had to go and do this scaffolding to retrieve your stuff.
1: Well, so I sat down in my truck, to be honest with you. When I realized my keys were locked, I knew I was in a bad situation. I sat down in my butt and I am pumping blood out. I mean, I'm watching my heartbeat and I am, all these deep conversations go through your mind, right? Like, nobody's coming. Like, I am, if I don't do something, I'm going to bleed out right here. And I have all these conversations that you have in this situation and with myself and God. And the biggest thing I thought about was two things. Wrestling. I grew up in Northeast Iowa, where wrestling is a religion. And it was a huge driving force in my life. But the biggest thing I thought about is my kids. My kids know I don't quit. And I didn't want them to think I just sat here and gave up and bled out. So I thought, I'm going to get up. You know, when they see the blood trail, my kids are going to know I fought to the end. So I got up and I made it back to the cabin. I remember struggling, trying to get the door open with my left hand, because even my left hand is covered in so much blood. It's trying to get the handle open. I get in, I look at the scaffolding, and there's no way I can climb the scaffolding with one arm. And there happened to be a green 6-foot stepladder right next to the scaffolding, and I had a 6-foot level. Now, the hood of my hoodie was just hanging over the edge of the scaffolding. So I thought, if I can get up that ladder, get the level into the hoodie, and pull it off, that's how I'm going to get out of here. So I started going up the ladder, and I had this weird sensation come over my body. I never researched what it feels like to go into shock. But as I got to the top of the ladder, I went into shock. I fell off to the left, and I woke up on the concrete. Later, we don't have a time frame, but my whole left side of my face hurt. And as I was waking up, I realized that we found out later that I broke a tooth in two places when I hit the concrete. So I wake up, and again, there's a large pool of blood around me, and I'm like, I got to get out of here. I got to keep moving. I got to get up. If I don't get up, I'm dead. So I thought, now we're 30 minutes from even remote cell coverage, but I had a Starlink out there, and I had my iPad, and I thought, that's it. I'm going to get out on my iPad, Messenger, somehow I'm going to get a hold of somebody. I don't remember finding my iPad. We think it was on the scaffolding at the time. I'm struggling with my iPad, trying to get it on, and I realize my battery is dead. And, man, that was
0: probably still saying, when it rains, it pours. You had everything going. Oh. You had catastrophic injuries, and you had everything else going against you.
1: And I'm still not done.
0: There's more?
1: Oh, there's more. So I realized I am in a very bad way. And I started having that feeling again, and I realized I'm going to go into shock a second time. And now I'm terrified because the odds of me waking up are not good. There are two 30 to 36 inch piles of blood that I've already left. So I go into shock the second time. I wake up. Now we know it was 10:30 at night. So it was 4 hours after I cut myself. And I wake up and it's pitch black. I mean, black. Black is inside of a cow, as we say in Montana. And as a Christian, it was kind of a, I actually laughed in this situation, which is, people find bizarre. But as I'm laying there, I wake up and I'm like, as a Christian, I thought I was dead. And I'm like, this is heaven? Like, it's pitch black and cold and dark and I'm on concrete. But my thought process was, well, at least I'm not on fire. I'm not.
0: Right.
1: That's right. So I laughed.
0: There's a bright side to this scenario, and you found it.
1: You always got to look at the bright side. It always could be worse, right? So at this point, I'm pleading with God. I'm like, I'm 4 hours into this. The pain is unbelievable. And I'm pleading with God, either take me away or take this away, one or the other, because I am D-U-N. I mean, I am at my limit. And not to get too religious on this, but I had such a spiritual feeling come over my body. It was like a warmth came over my body, not in a temperature warmth, but in a comfort warmth.
0: Right.
1: And my pain was gone. I mean, this is part of the miracle. I had complete comfort. I got up and I'm like, me and God, we're going to get out of here. Like, I'm getting out of here. So I was able to get the ladder up. I was able to get the hoodie down. And even through my therapy, I've gone through since this, because I see what's called a big trauma PTS therapist on this situation, that even now, like my keys and hit the concrete, it just gives me the willies. I'm like, I'm getting out of here. So I finally make it to my truck, which I had a dial gear shifter. So I'm trying to do that with my left hand. I got the windows down. Now I have about 5 miles to go before I even get to a highway. Finally get on the highway. I call my son, who was in Kansas City. And told him, and I'm talking to him just like I'm talking to you right now. I have complete comfort. And I'm like, buddy, I got no saw. I'm on my way to the hospital. I woke him up and it was midnight his time in Kansas City. And he's like, well, you're doing the right thing. And do what you need to do. And then I called my girlfriend at the time, which now has become my fiance. She lived in Salt Lake City, 10 hours away. I call her and we literally have a 6 to 7, 8 minute conversation. Once a month, they have family over for dinner and I'm talking about this and did your brother make it and blah, blah, blah. And I'm like, well, I need to tell you something. I got into a table saw and I'm on my way to the ER.
0: And a little thing happened on the way to the office. And we'll stop on that. No, we're talking about Chad Stock. He's kind of from Montana. He almost lost his life in a table saw accident. Working in a cabin in remote part of Northwest Montana on Easter Sunday. And he's going to talk about driving himself to the hospital. His website is themarionmiracle.com. That's the Marion, M-A-R-I-O-N, miracle.com. 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We're going to take a short break. I promise you, we'll be right back.
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0: 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Contact us from Montana. He almost lost his life. It's a bizarre set of circumstances in a table saw accident on Easter Sunday in a remote cabin in northwest Montana. And he really almost died. His website, get more details about what he's doing today, is the marionmiracle.com. 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M-A-R-I-O-N miracle.com. Chad, look, I don't know where to go. I've never had anything this bizarre, this life-threatening happen. Bad stuff has happened for sure. And there's an old saying that God won't give you more than you can handle. And it sometimes that doesn't seem true. Sometimes it seems like more. But you got, before we went to break, you're talking about this feeling of warmth came over you, and you had a conversation on the phone driving yourself to the hospital. And you sounded like you were just another day at the office.
1: Yeah. And, you know, of course, through this whole process, I just had to focus on slowing down, slowing my thinking down, slowing my breathing down, slowing everything down, because the more adrenaline I have, the more blood I'm going to use. Which goes back to, you know, I shut those heaters off at the beginning, which turned out to be a blessing, because when I woke up 4 hours later, it was 28 degrees in the cabin, which slowed all the bleeding down.
0: Right. I was going to say the cold weather probably helped save your life.
1: It did. In fact, one of the things I remember waking up is how heavy my right arm was, because my whole sweatshirt was just, you know, soaked in blood. So I get to my truck, I make it to town, have a couple phone conversations, and I'm just reflecting on, I just got to get to town. That's all I'm focused on. I have an hour and a half drive to get to town. Now, in this part of Montana, there's only two gas stations on that whole stretch. And on my way, I'm just reflecting on everything, and ding, my gas light comes up. I don't have enough gas to get to town.
0: There's another bad situation. You don't have enough gas. You got to stop and get gas, and meanwhile, you're dying.
1: Yeah, there's actually pictures of me at the gas station getting gas. I actually took a selfie, which is all on our Facebook and Instagram, too. If you follow us on there, the Marion Miracle. It was just crazy. And in fact, I remember giving a talk in Baton Rouge here a couple months ago, and old boy, at the end of my talk, I do a Q&A, and old boy asked me, well, how much gas did you put in that thing? And I'm like, yeah. I did not fill it.
0: No, I put enough to get to where I need to go, because look, time is wasting, and you didn't have a whole lot of time left.
1: No, I lost almost 40% of my blood. I mean, there's no medical reason I should be alive, let alone driving myself. So I finally make it to the ER, and you know, that's where my whole recovery process. The first surgery was just cleaning my arm and getting blood circulation back, which happened to be about 7 hours before I got blood flow back to my hand. Now I've lost 80% usability of my right hand. I have what's called an ape grip, so I'm not able to make a fist, you know,
0: right.
1: And have to learn everything to do left-handed, which has been a struggle.
0: Which is, we could have an entire show about that, learning to do stuff left-handed, because people, and by the way, ambidextrous people, I'm extremely jealous of, because I've had this since 92, and I'm still not really adept at using my non-strong hand.
1: I joke, my handwriting, I'm up to about an 8-year-old.
0: Horrible handwriting, Chad.
1: Yeah.
0: I can't even read my own handwriting, and I print everything. My wife has to read it. Another thing, and maybe you can relate to this, and we'll get back to your story in a moment, is I have to wear slip-in shoes now because I can't tie shoes.
1: Oh, yeah. I can't tie my shoes, can't button my pants. I can't, you know, that's why, hence the beard, shaving one-handed has, you know, been a struggle. Brushing my teeth the very first time. I mean, it took me 20 minutes. Like, it was easier to squirt the toothpaste in my mouth and get after it. So
0: the trauma of brushing your teeth and just wrecking your gums and everything else is so bad using a non-strong hand.
1: Yeah. And, you know, one thing I talk about is, you know, if it doesn't challenge you, it doesn't change you.
0: Right.
1: Right. And this has certainly changed my life forever. And that's part of why I've become a motivational speaker is my promise to God. If you would get me out of this situation, I would share my story.
0: By the way, I could sit there and say, we had an old saying. I don't know how many people say this, but I'd be plea bargaining with the man upstairs. I'd be like, God, get me out of this and I'll do anything. And there's an old movie that people need to check out. It's called The End with Burt Reynolds and Dom DeLuise. It is hysterical. Check it out. You'll see what I'm talking about. So I want to go to, you had an hour and a half drive to the hospital and you had to stop to get gas. That's the last time we heard your story. And were you aware that, like, how much worse can worse be?
1: Oh, trust me. I was like, are you kidding me, man? God, I am fighting like a like, are you serious? Now I got to get gas on top of this. I'm thinking I'm just going to get there, you know? And I believe that God put me through these trials and tribulations to be able to help motivate other people. You got to keep moving forward.
0: I agree with you. But for example, it just, Chad, if you had been, say, where I am in Florida, you probably would not be here to talk about this. What probably saved you was absolutely God, but the cold weather for sure. It couldn't happen in a better environment.
1: Yeah, you know, one of the first questions I get asked in my Q&A and my talks is, did I put a tourniquet on? I never even thought about putting a tourniquet on. It never crossed my mind. Again, that goes back to how you react in a traumatic situation, physically, mentally, and spiritually. Now, it was also a blessing. Now, we can add ands and ifs in there, but after, you know, my doctor was saying after 7 hours, if 6.5 hours, if I would put a tourniquet on, I wouldn't have my right arm.
0: Right.
1: It would cut the circulation off, and I would have lost my right arm.
0: But now, you have both arms right now. Yeah, one may not be fully functional, but you're blessed to have both.
1: Yeah, and it's all about your attitude, right? If you have a negative mindset, how can you expect a positive outcome? Period. If I sat in my truck the first time I got to my truck and realized my keys were locked, if my attitude would have been, I'm done, I'm not getting out of here, nobody's coming, I wouldn't be here today. And that's why I try to motivate people. You always got to have a positive mindset. Keep moving forward.
0: And I think what people need to realize too, and my life-threatening situations were different at the hands of other people, but there's really no one coming to save you. And your situation, there was no one to come save you because you were totally on your own.
1: I was on my own and nobody was coming. And I knew that I had to get myself out of here. If I didn't get up and keep moving, that I wouldn't be here today.
0: So you said that you you went to see a therapist. You're still seeing a therapist for the result of this trauma. How did this, other than the physical part, which I know was big, for me, physical pain is one thing. It's easier to handle than psychological or emotional pain. So it's taken me a long time to get to where I am, and I'm not where I want to be yet. Are you closer to being the guy you want to be?
1: You know, becoming a motivational speaker has really helped me. It's good therapy for me to be able to talk about this. My fiance had a great idea. She thought at the time we watched a movie, Family Night. Now, let me back up. There was a year in recovery. I had 5 surgeries within a year. So I'm off work. There was, you know, a lot of time on my hands. We decided to watch this movie, 127 Hours, if you're familiar with it, with Aaron Ralston, if I'm pronouncing that right. It's a hiker that was in Utah, got trapped in a rock, and had to cut his right arm off to survive. Dude, I cannot handle stuff like that.
0: I'm not telling you right now.
1: That's what triggered my PTSD. The next morning, I threw a coffee table clear across the living room. I woke up, and I was just trying to get out of the house. My fiance laid with me on the floor for an hour and a half as I was just like, I felt like I had to get out of here. And that's what triggered my PTSD, which through therapy has been phenomenal for me, going back and dealing with this. And part of sharing my story is good therapy for me.
0: Well, you kind of, we'll return that conversation in a moment. We're talking about Chad Stock. He almost lost his life. And this is a bizarre table saw accident. While working in a remote cabin in Northwest Montana on Easter Sunday, where there was no help, and he had to drive himself to the hospital. He lost 40% of all of his bodily fluids, all of his blood. So the physical aspect of it is one thing. The emotional, it's got to be a long-term thing. And of course, he went to therapy. His website is themarianmiracle.com. 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We're going to take a short break. I promise you, we'll be right back.

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0: return our conversation with Chad Stock on the Law Enforcement Talk Radio Show. Chad is contacting us from Montana. He almost lost his life in a bizarre table saw accident while working in a remote cabin in northwest Montana, where the nearest help was an hour and a half away. He had to drive himself to the hospital. And his website now is themarionmiracle.com. That's spelled the, T-H-E, Marion, M-A-R-I-O-N, miracle.com. Chad, first of all, I'm glad that we get to have this conversation. I'm glad that you're in the land of living and still talking about this. And it's you went through this, but I think that's part of what makes us who we are today. And we can't take the good without some of the bad.
1: I agree, you know, and it really goes back to, I think God put me through this situation to be able to help people. You know, I believe in spiritual gifts, and I've always had the ability to be able to communicate and connect with people. And, you know, I become a motivational, inspirational speaker just since February of this year, and I've already reached over 20,000 people. It's been such a blessing. I wouldn't change this for anything, to be honest with you. I've had the opportunity to inspire people, to motivate people. And it's amazing how many stories I get shared with me after my talk, because I also did not have a good childhood. I mean, I went through a lot of trauma in my childhood.
0: But I want to focus on something you said before we went to break. You started exhibiting symptoms of PTSD after watching a movie. And my main thing is, look, I became people would not know. They would not know if they saw me today. But back in the day, in the late, let's say mid-90s, I was a totally different guy, and I was always on the edge all the time.
1: Yeah, you know, for me, it's changed my life and outlook completely. You know, when I was at my truck, you have these deep conversations. I mean, there's people I wish I could apologize to, that I could talk to, that I could tell I love you and hear I love you back from. It's changed my perspective on life completely. And, you know, that's been my goal, is to help motivate people out there that think about their purpose in their life. So many people think about my purpose. What should I do? And I want to tweak people's thought on who should I serve.
0: Right.
1: More so than what I should do. Because you get a lot more enjoyment out of life serving other people than you do to serving yourself.
0: Well, I get a lot more satisfaction and a lot more of what I want by turning my thoughts and my attention to those who benefit about me and exactly. Not make it about me. Because here's what happens. I tend to dwell on and ruminate on all the bad stuff. Stuff you talked about earlier. I wish I could say amends to this person. I wish I could say I'm sorry. I wish I could say I love you. I wish I could see my kids. All these things I can't do anything about. This will be on my control. But when I focus on how I'm

0: a better husband or open the door and smile in someone, I'm a much happier guy.
1: For sure. For sure. And I realized that probably in my teens. I was not blessed with great biological parents at all. But I had to make a choice in my life that if you want to get under my skin, come at me with poor me. Poor me.
0: Yeah.
1: Poor me. Right? It's your attitude. I had to make a choice that I could be poor me or I could use my biological parents as an example what not to be. Right?
0: That's exactly right. One of the things I always say is, and I'm trying, I don't have a whole lot of show. I try to be relaxed with people. But when they come at me with too many explanations, I say, be very careful because explanation is awfully close to excuses. In this life, I'm crucially aware that I don't have as many years ahead of me as I have behind me. So if you don't bring me solutions, forget about it because we're wasting each other's time.
1: Yeah, I've done some life coaching now. This has also opened another door for me. And if there's one thing that in life coaching for me with people I work with is I don't have much patience. If you're not willing to do the work, if I don't see you actually doing the work, then I don't have much time for you. You got to be able to help yourself. You know, and that's why I'm trying to direct people to that. Life always could be worse. I don't care what the situation is. It always could be worse. And you got to look at the positive side of it and keep moving forward. You know, I hate to lose. Number one, I'm incredibly competitive, but sometimes you do lose. Sometimes life tries to knock you back. I suggest move left or right, not backwards, continuing to constantly make that step forward. That's through my whole accident I went through. I had to keep moving. If I didn't keep moving, I wouldn't be here today.
0: Is it safe to say, is it fair to say that, I'm a collection of everything I've been through. The good and the bad. We talked about this earlier, but this life-threatening situation you had and the impact on you, has that changed your perspective even more?
1: Oh, tremendously. Tremendously. You know, I think about when I see people like, oh, I'm going to live today like it's my last day. You know, are you really?
0: Right.
1: Are you really living? None of us are promised tomorrow. Nobody is, but you have the hope of tomorrow and you got to have a positive mindset and keep moving forward. It's redirected my entire life. I know God saved me for this and to be able to share my platform with as many people as I can. It's been so rewarding on what I've been doing the last year.
0: Someone asked me the other day in the Clubhouse social audio app, can you imagine what would you do in your last hour of life? And I was like, I can't think to my last hour of life, but I can think about what I'm doing the next hour. I believe is where the real power is. And I want to focus on bringing the most I can to this hour as possible. The website, themarianmiracle.com. Can people get a hold of you there? Can they reach out to you? By the way, you got a book coming out.
1: Themarianmiracle.com is our website. Of course, we're on Facebook and Instagram, Chad Stock, The Marian Miracle. The book has been, which is funny because I can barely read a book. Like I never thought I would really write a book, and it's really been emotional, but rewarding as well. Cause I'm not just talking about the accident. It's everything in my life that led up to that. Cause I had so many people mentor me and be there through my life. You know, that's another thing I talk a lot about. I think most of us had somebody mentor us, somebody help us, somebody believed in you before you did. Right. And you need to honor that and respect that and pay that forward. And that's what I've been doing since February, is just paying that forward.
0: You've had some big changes in your life. This was a big change, by the way. This accident was a huge change. But you've had some big changes last, I would say, year as well.
1: Yeah, I had an opportunity. So I'm a realtor here in Montana, and we have an international convention. This last year was held in Atlanta, and I was chosen as one of three people out of 100,000 people worldwide to share my story. And since I was able to do that on stage there, it's just blown up. I mean, I've been to 9 different states. We have a tour coming up in Canada, coming up, New York coming up, Texas. Actually, the guy who spoke after me in Atlanta was with the Kerrville floods in Texas. He oversees the rescue and recovery, and I'm going down there in January to speak to all the EMTs and first responders for the state of Texas, which I am super looking forward to.
0: You should. There are some great people.
1: It's not only looking at it from the victim side of it, but the EMT, the first responder that's helping them. You can't underestimate someone's inner strength and be able to keep moving forward and not give up.
0: Chad, very quickly, we got about a minute left. What would be your final takeaway that you would offer to people that are listening? And we all go through bad things. My mother used to say this all the time. We all have our crosses to bear, no matter how bad a situation is. And what I try to do with this show is there's some really bad things that happen to people. This is how it impacts them. And this is what they build their lives afterwards. So what would be your final takeaway or final giveaway to people that find themselves not where they want to be?
1: Well, you know, I talk a lot about, you know, when I was in a situation where nobody was coming. There's a lot of people out there that feel that way emotionally. They might be in downtown Portland and feel like nobody's coming. Nobody's there to help them. You got to be able to help yourself. You got to be able to, we all have more inner strength and drive than what you think of, than they think they have. I get asked a lot about my motivation, my drive. And I ask, you know, my audience says a lot of time, is that biological or is that something you're born with? And I think it's both. Your drive and motivation keep moving forward. We're all born with a heart, but some people have better hearts than others. You got to work harder at that. It's a muscle. You got to work every day. You've got to keep working on your motivation and keep moving forward at all times, no matter what happens.
0: Chad, I want to thank you for your time and for telling your story on the Law Enforcement Talk Radio Show. 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Chad, thanks again. Appreciate it.
1: God bless you, brother. Thank you.
0: 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Until then, I'm John J. Wiley. 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
5: Stumping in Tennessee, I'm Deborah Valentine, Fox News. President Trump rallying supporters in Clarksville, Tennessee Saturday as the GOP attempts to retain majority control of Congress. The president touting the campaign of Republican gubernatorial candidate Marsha Blackburn.
6: Marsha's going to win. You better win, Marsha. She took a little risk. She decided to leave the Senate. But she's great. She's going to win.
5: Republican Governor Billy is term limited. Blackburn's Democratic opponent, Jerry Green, has recently been rising in some polls. President Trump in Clarksville also in support of Senator Bill Hagerty, who is seeking re-election. Four deaths are blamed on Isaias. Two in Florida, two in Alabama. Fox's Max Gordon reports from Fort Walton Beach, Florida.
7: Last night, the winds were intense, making this storm made landfall with sustained winds of about 105 miles per hour. That combined with those intense rains. We had in some places 4 to 7 inches of rain. It soaked the ground and it was just too much for this tree right here. Toppling trees proved to be deadly in this storm. At least 4 people have died due to Hurricane Isaias, and some of those deaths are attributed to falling trees. But the power outages really remain the most significant issue at this point. Hundreds of thousands of customers still without power. Luckily, we've got thousands of linemen on the ground here in Florida.
5: Isaias has moved inland over the southeast and has weakened to a post-tropical cyclone after making landfall near Destin, Florida Friday evening. The center of the storm is tracking north-northeast. Simon is expected to make landfall Sunday as a Category 4 hurricane, packing 150-mile-per-hour winds. The National Hurricane Center says Simon is expected to make landfall near just inland of Mexico's west central coast Sunday. The hurricane could bring as much as 30 inches of rainfall. 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
12: Because early detection equals better outcomes.
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4: Hey, thanks for tuning in to the best weekend talk show in America. We are Armstrong and Getty.
5: Have you found yourself wondering, why is all that rioting going on in France? Well, we dug deep into it and have brought you all of the forces, from the angry students to the Islamists, yeah, to the Marxists. Leftist politicians are taking advantage of the unrest. And is that a preview of what we can expect in America?
4: Get our podcast, Armstrong and Getty, on demand, because we do lots of this stuff. This is the best weekend talk show in America.
5: Paris is burning, more or less. The suburbs of France are. Widespread unrest, violence, mayhem. We talked about it a good deal yesterday as well.
4: Yeah, the videos are amazing. It's getting more mainstream attention now, though oddly reported.
5: If you did not hear our long segment, we did a half hour essentially on it yesterday. I'd encourage you very strongly to grab that via our podcast, Armstrong and Getty On Demand, for October 6th. But we went into a bunch of different aspects of this, including the fact that some of the kids who originally started these protests may have had legitimate gripes. But they went nuts, as kids will, and everybody who has an interest in overthrowing the government of France or Western civilization, from Marxist groups to Islamist groups to anarchists to whomever, decided, as they always do, hey, the mayhem has started, let's cash in on it. Mm. And so now it's completely out of hand.
4: Similar to George Floyd riot season. Sure. This is Jeff Paul reporting for Fox on the whole French riot thing.
6: Armed with fireworks, signs, and anger, more than a quarter of a million demonstrators throughout France, the majority students, face off against riot police. The officers equipped with rubber bullets, batons, and tear gas as protests against conditions in French high schools escalated.
7: What the students want, before all, is to be able to learn, but to be able to learn in good conditions, which isn't possible.
6: Students say their schools lack teachers, basic supplies, and that some are rat-infested and don't have proper ventilation.
4: Quarter million people facing off with riot police over their schools? I don't think it makes sense on the face of it.
5: Right.
4: You can't get students worked up enough about classroom size to riot in the streets and fight cops.
5: The rats would get my attention. But a couple of points. Number one, to your point, the poor kids, and I've heard a couple of interviews, they think all these people have rallied to our side because they think I ought to have a teacher's aide in math class, too. And that, you know, we ought to have, you know, better classrooms or newer furniture or whatever. No, kids, no. Your little movement, to whether it was, you know, righteous or ill-advised or whatever, has been hijacked now, completely hijacked. You have no role in this anymore. You'd be smart to go home. Second thing is, and we went into this yesterday, a big part of the crisis, to the extent that the gripes about schools are real, is the absolutely stone cold, 100% inevitable wages of socialism. France is way in debt. They've completely run out of money. Their socialist, government system and social system is collapsing around their ears. And here comes the revolution in the streets. And it has nothing to do with student aides in math class.
4: The report rolls on.
8: N'est pas acceptable.
6: Prime Minister Sébastien Lecornu is asking ministers in France to address student demands, including repairs to aging buildings, a call for longer lunch breaks, and a review of the 8 a.m. to 6 p.m. school day.
9: L'ultra-violence. Extreme violence has knocked on the doors of these high schools. In a functioning democracy, there can be no room for tolerance of violence.
4: They have an 8 a.m. to 6 p.m. school day?
5: Apparently.
4: What?
5: Well, that sounds like free childcare, government provided
4: childcare. Yes, it does. Mm-hmm. That's what that is.
5: Yeah, absolutely true. And I would say the same thing to the minister, as I said to the kids. Dude, it's not about the class sizes anymore. That was just the door opening for the Islamists and the Marxists and the radical leftists. We talked yesterday about Jean-Luc Mélenchon, who's the leader of France Unbowed, the country's radical left party, the LFI. That's got more and more heft, and he and the unions and the Marxists are absolutely now fueling this.
4: Then, of course, you get Trump involved. Things always get more settled down. Let's go there.
6: Labor groups and trade unions have voiced support for the protests, leading to accusations from the right that left-wing politicians are exploiting the unrest. They deny those accusations. President Trump weighed in on Truth Social. What's happening in France is nothing less than out-of-control mass migration. This isn't about schools. This is about Islam wanting to take over a once great country.
5: That's part of it. Well, it's the old red-green alliance, as always. The leftists, the trade union Marxists, joined with the Islamists, who say, yeah, I want to throw over Western civilization, too. Let's go ahead and wreck it, and then we'll fight over the spoils.
4: You know,
5: it's an old story.
4: When our time comes, when they are cutting all kinds of programs and people are getting angry about it, the reporting on that will be about all kinds of different issues and not, yeah, we spent ourselves into oblivion and now we're broke.
5: Right. Right. Exactly. Nobody will admit that. It's too probably depressing. So, again, I would say the French minister who is addressing us, hey, dude, I got an idea for you. Just as an experiment, how about you grant the kids every single thing they ask for and see if the violence ends?
4: Right.
5: It ain't gonna.
4: Right.
5: It's too late, brah. Le bras.
4: I'll tell you one thing I don't know about various countries, and I'm never going to spend the time to figure it out because I don't.
5: Capitals.
4: Because I'm at the, in the winter of my life. Mm. Countries that have presidents and prime ministers, and sometimes the prime minister is the main person, and sometimes the president is the main person. In France, apparently, is one of them where the prime minister takes a back seat to the president. Whereas yes. In Israel, it's the other way around.
5: Absolutely.
4: Yeah.
5: In England, they got like all of the above and a king. So.
4: Right.
5: Now they got no president in England.
4: Whatever. Do whatever you want. So that's that. 2,000 high schools closed in France yesterday. Holy crap.
5: Yeah,
4: I mean, that's a national emergency when all your high schools are closed.
5: Here is the fascinating question. What's next? What happens next? Because Britain is poised to be to see virtually exactly the same sort of protests and unrest. They have all the same problems in varying degrees. They have a giant Islamist population, and they've got awful debt problems in a floundering welfare state. Yipes.
4: Well, it's in their DNA to do this sort of thing. I mean, going back to the French Revolution, then they did it again in 1871 and various times throughout, and they've had to reform their government over and over again. They get all worked up about stuff and, you know, blood in the streets. That's a French thing.
5: Yipes. How many Americans have trips to Paris scheduled? I mean, that's like one of the number one tourist destinations on earth. I wouldn't go now. Or maybe I would.
4: It's not what you're looking
5: for.
4: You'll
5: see the rioting.
4: Yeah, well, yeah, I suppose. It's not going to be what you were hoping for, I don't think.
5: I might. Let me get my wife on the line and see what her opinion is. Ha-ha. That wouldn't last long.
4: So, got a whole bunch of texts, as you could probably expect, about my conversation with the AI chatbot jumping into a conversation with me last night. When I said to my son, yeah, I want to kill someone, I was just expressing to him how angry I am. It's a common expression. People say it all the time. I'm going to kill him. You know, that sort of thing. But I'm sitting in my car, and Grok said, ooh, that sounds intense. Do I need to help you? Or something like that.
5: Oh,
4: like,
5: boy.
4: Whoa, so you're listening to my private conversations? And then there are certain phrases where you jump in. Most people texting saying, Jack, you're a moron. Of course, that's what I get all day long. But all different topics. What, you didn't think Grok was listening to you all along? How do you think it answers when you say, hey, Grok? I just assumed it was programmed for that phrase only because I've tried to activate it in other ways and never had any luck.
5: Right,
4: and to say,
5: right.
4: Hey, Grok, like the instructions say, was the only way I was ever to bring it up on the screen. Nothing else I said ever worked. But in this case, me saying something that's on its list of forbidden phrases or whatever the hell it is, it just opened up and jumped into the conversation. So obviously it was listening the whole time.
8: Control your soul's desire for freedom.
4: That's what it'll say next.
5: Well, yeah, it is obvious that it's quote unquote listening the whole time. But I think the key part is that it is listening for specific phrases other than hey, Grok.
4: Right. Or any phrases, any words other than hey, Grok. I assumed or was hoping, I guess, that it was just hey, Grok was the only thing. It was a verbal way to flip it on. And then you're supposed to believe, I guess, that with all the money that's at stake, if you could sell the data of how many times a 61-year-old white male mentions Nike, McDonald's, whatever, that isn't valuable information that they'd want to collect and sell to somebody. I'm supposed to believe that, even though that'd be worth millions and millions, maybe hundreds of millions of dollars.
5: Billions. Absolutely. Spread over the most robust economy in the world with hundreds of millions of users, please.
4: And I'm supposed to believe that they've got the restraint to not keep track of that.
5: Yeah, read that whole agree to the terms thing. Maybe down there in paragraph 794, they get into that.
4: Right, paragraph C.
5: Well, sure.
4: I gotta work on that today. That'll be my project today. See what other phrases can get Grok to jump into my conversation. I want to overthrow the government. Ooh, that sounds intense. Or whatever.
5: Right. I wonder.
4: I'm going to go around misgendering people. Ooh, are you okay?
5: You don't want to do that. That can hurt their feelings.
4: Quit talking to me like that, lady.
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5: This headline in the Washington Post. Number of teens, and this is getting a fair amount of coverage, and I'm happy for it, but number of teens who identify themselves as gay or bisexual is in free fall. And the subhead is, conservatives have trumpeted the data from the Centers for Disease Control and Prevention, but researchers say the reasons for the decline are unclear. And I'm sitting here like my pre-enlightenment self thinking, in what sense is this unclear? I'm not going to go through the whole critical theory thing for you about there is no objective truth. Those that hold authority in a society, they decide what's considered the truth. And to overthrow that power, we need to wipe away any concept of objective truth or binaries like male and female and the rest of it. Incredibly popular philosophy in the intellectual salons and the, well, it actually predates that. I mean, it goes back to like Antonio Gramsci, which we were talking about a couple of weeks ago. But anyway, but this is the philosophy, critical theory. That's what the woke thing is that has infected the teachers' colleges, then all of our universities and now all of our schools. Okay. And one of the principles is critical gender theory. And they've been teaching the kids, you might be a boy, you might be a girl, you might be neither, you might be both, you might be straight, you might be gay. And if you say you're not a cis, hetero, whatever, you're the special, wonderful person. And if you say you are straight and your own sex, you're the evil, oppressive person. And you tell incredibly impressionable adolescents who are just dealing with puberty that enough times, they will start echoing what you told them to say.
4: So do you think that people who are writing all these articles about, we don't have any idea why it's going down now, really don't have any idea?
5: You know, I was very surprised to see that Gene Twenge, who's the very famous professor of psychology at San Diego State, who has written so brilliantly about some of this stuff, said it really does look like a free fall, but what's causing it is unclear. Maybe from a scientific perspective, it's unclear, but from a sociological perspective. So all these kids are sold on this crap because it's what they've been hearing in school and they embrace it. But then they look around, especially as they come of age and say, for a female, I want to get with a dude so bad I can't stand it. I'm not gay. I'm not lesbian. I'm not bi. I'm not anything. I was just saying that because that got me social acceptance. So in 2021, folks, I'm going to have to pause and do a little math here. That was 74 years. Oh, no, it was 5 years ago. 30% of ninth grade girls identified as lesbian or bisexual.
4: That makes sense.
5: 30%. Last year, it was half that. Half.
4: And in a
5: never
4: couple
5: mind
4: years,
5: the transgender stuff.
4: And we'll be back to normal soon.
5: While 26% of ninth grade girls identified as bisexual in 2021, only 13%, half as many did last year.
4: Wow. If like regular journalists think, wow, why could this be happening? What? Why did people stop listening to a certain kind of rock and then all of a sudden in 1982 got into music with synthesizers? It was a fad. One fad ended, another fad started. It was a fad.
5: Where did the anorexia thing come from and where did it go? Where did lowrider genes come from, and why did they give way to the much less attractive high-waisted genes? This is a social contagion. It's a craze among adolescent females. I've raised two. I've coached certainly 100 adolescent girls. Trust me when I say, they embrace stuff and then leave it behind like you change your underwear, folks. And any parent of girls knows this. It's fine. It's part of what makes them girls. You know, boys do the same thing just in a different way. Again, I'm shocked. Dr. Twenge, please call me or let's talk or we'll interview you or something. Because some people are trying to say it's politics. It's the defunding of the Department of Education or something. I'm just mystified by this. But Twenge points out the initial declines began during Joe Biden's presidency, and the data doesn't explain why a change in the administration would have...
4: Yes, it's got to be tied to who's president at the time. Of course it is.
5: Oh, stop talking about evil spirits. I've tried to explain it to you. It's a microbe. I suggest we burn him. He's clearly a witch. I'm just so frustrated with this.
4: Has anything as big as this ever come and gone so quickly? I wonder. Maybe the witch trials?
5: Something this impactful? I would say far more people were disfigured, abused, chemically castrated, etc. by the transgender thing than were hurt in the witch trials. I don't have a number. Certainly, I'm talking about the New World, not Europe. But I think the number of people abused and disfigured by the transgender thing is much, much larger. It is, as J.K. Rowling put it the other day, you know, in fact, I've got her words right in front of me. It is the worst medical scandal in a century, and it's not even close. I mean, with all due respect to the horrors of the Tuskegee Institute's cruel experiments on black men, this is a horror that, in terms of the sheer numbers, is greater.
4: It's completely like the stuff that we used to look at and say, how could that have ever happened in the United States of America when they used to, you know, sterilize mentally challenged people in various insane asylums or whatever. Mm-hmm. I mean, you look at that and just think, how could that have ever happened? How backwards is that? This is absolutely as crazy.
5: Or like your Woodrow Wilson era progressive eugenicists who would forcibly sterilizing just people who they found not particularly bright for the good of the herd. Yeah, it's absolutely obscene. But anyway, I'm mystified by the mystification. It's utterly clear what's happened. And once you understand it, you can't understand how other people don't.
4: Since you mentioned a time machine, it reminded me of this text we've been getting every day now for at least a week. Maybe longer, because I can't get to every text. We get so many. But I've come across this one several days in a row where someone comments on whatever we're talking about, news of the day, and usually just a perfectly normal, you know, punditry, one side or the other of a topic. And then they throw in, there were dinosaurs on Noah's Ark at the end, always, every day.
5: Wow. Where do we even start?
4: I don't know.
5: The factual assertions.
4: It's like their sign off.
5: Psychoanalysis.
4: Their sign off instead of, you know, have a good day or, you know, positive attitude is what gets you to the top, you know, sure. Winston Churchill or something like that. It's there were dinosaurs on Noah's Ark.
19: I kind of like it.
4: I do too. I might start doing it.
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21: Here's the deal. The government is over $38 trillion in debt, which means the IRS isn't slowing down. And the tax code is complex and unforgiving. 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
31: 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Wet leaves on the road in Tacoma, glare off slick pavement on I-5 through Everett, brake lights stacking up on 405 in Bellevue before the sun's even up, stop and go through downtown Seattle at 5 o'clock, already pitch black, and someone on their phone who never saw you coming. 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
20: 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We are Armstrong and Getty.
4: Have you found yourself wondering, why is all that rioting going on in France? Well, we dug deep into it and brought you all of the forces, from the angry students to the Islamists, yeah, to the Marxists. Leftist politicians are taking advantage of the unrest. 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
5: And for the conspiracists out there, just to be clear, we have been there before.
6: We absolutely have been to the moon. We went there in 1969. You know, people ask, why is it that it's so hard for us to do if we did it way back in 1969? And what you have to know is we spent 3% of GDP when we did it in 1969, almost 3% of GDP. So it was very expensive. Today, we're going to do it at much lower cost, and we're going to this time go to the moon to stay. It won't just be a mission and leave. It'll be a real sustainable lunar base. And that's how we'll really explore the moon and find interesting things.
4: Brett Baer on Special Report last night did an extended interview from the Blue Origin headquarters near Cape Canaveral with Jeffrey Bezos. That's the fellow.
7: Jeffrey Bezos.
4: Right. Exactly. The founder of Amazon.com, Blue Origin, and Prometheus, which is an interesting company, too. I tell you what. Jeff Bezos needs to do more long-form interviews like that, maybe podcasts, maybe the Armstrong and Getty show, and fewer, like, photo ops on his yacht with his enhanced-lipped trophy wife.
8: And his shirt off.
4: Because, well, he had a tight black T-shirt on, because of course he did, Jack. The aging man who hits the gym a lot, outfit of choice.
8: What's the point of hitting the gym if you're not going to let people know you're hitting the gym?
4: You're not wrong. You are not wrong. But he should do more interviews. He came off as the sort of guy who invents amazingly new, efficient, innovative things. He's relentlessly positive, super imaginative. And while he certainly seems to enjoy his wealth, he's a perfect example of what Elon Musk talks about. Yeah, I made a ton of money. Now I'm planning, and now I'm plowing it all into all this stuff. And this stuff's amazing. I mean, his enthusiasm for exploring and learning and innovating is just awesome to behold, honestly.
8: It is kind of interesting, the hatred toward the super rich, when you've got Elon and Bezos, and you could use Warren Buffett as an example, lives in his tiny house and drives an old car. I mean, the crowd that hates on the billionaires, a lot of the most prominent billionaires are so not the kind of people that you portray them to be. They're giving back to the world in all kinds of different ways. But I thought that was interesting. I didn't know we spent 3% of our GDP to get to the moon. Wow. Mm-hmm.
4: Yeah, yeah. And to your point, while he certainly seems to enjoy his wealth, he's also put $23 billion of his own money into Blue Origin because he's so excited about space travel.
8: You know, one thing I've never completely understood, and maybe he speaks to this. Maybe. So is he in contact with Elon and his plans for the base on the moon and getting to Mars, or NASA, or any of the other entities that are they all doing this independently? And, you know, somebody lands there. Hey, wait a second. I was going to land there. Yeah. Yes, says you.
4: Well, right. Yeah. And it's funny. I kept waiting for Brett to ask him, talk about what SpaceX and Elon Musk are doing and what you think of it and how it meshes with what you're doing.
8: Or are you coordinating in any way?
4: Yeah, it's all centered around and coordinated with NASA. They have different parts of the puzzle that they're working on, from what I understand. But yeah, I was surprised they never got to that, because it was the first thing that popped into my mind. But anyway, back to the interview with Bezos. We'll play clip number 30. Brett is asking, hey, we've been to the moon before. Why bother?
6: Well, I'm really glad to see the country put their energy behind the moon. Look, it's not good to skip steps. In general, you don't want to skip steps. And we'll go to Mars, we'll do all the other things, but we need to go to the moon first. The moon is a gift. It's only 3 days away from Earth. You can get there in 3 days, and you don't need to wait for special launch windows. And it has all these resources that we can utilize. And it takes 28 times less energy to lift something off the moon because of its lower gravity than it does to lift something off the Earth. So the resources, you know, we're working on, for example, building solar cells. We here at Blue Origin, building solar cells out of lunar regolith, out of the dirt that's on the moon. It's 20% silicon. There's It's very easy to do this. So we can make solar cells on the moon. We can make liquid oxygen on the moon, which is a rocket propellant. We can find water on the moon. There's all sorts of things. And it's a natural body. So when we go explore it, there are going to be positive surprises. So yes, we should be going to the moon. I'm glad to see that happening. And you know, I'm glad everybody's coming.
8: And for the regolith is a word I became aware of fairly recently. That's a big word in the world of getting to the moon.
4: Yeah, yeah. It means it's like the dusty dirt, right? Like
8: sharp little dusty rock dirt, yeah.
4: Yeah. Okay, fair enough. But, I call it gravel on Earth.
8: But a lot of it is really... Well, it's so fine. I guess it's a pretty big problem. It's so fine to keep it from gunking up everything all the time. But it's full of a lot of the minerals that we're mining here on Earth that we need to become super wealthy.
4: Excellent regolith knowledge. So a couple of things. Number one, the whole you don't want to skip steps was a veiled shot at Elon Musk, I believe. And his constant talking about going to Mars, but very veiled. Second,
8: Elon will challenge to fight him.
4: Jeff, you're one of the richest people on Earth. Join me in my crusade against effing expressing fractions as multiples. It's 28 times lighter. Do you mean 1/28th? I despise that. It's all right. What would be if it's weightless? How would you express that?
8: Oh my God!
4: It's idiotic.
8: The things that work you up.
4: Anyway, at least I can order my liquid IV and get it like the next day. Let's see. Then he talks about how their goal is to fly every day and make this a super regular thing. All reusable components are to the extent that that's conceivable. And Brett then asks him about
8: flying constantly. So it will happen in our lifetimes where there's spaceships taking off every single day, maybe multiple times a day. Maybe it's like Southwest out of Burbank, to the moon and back. And if you're rich, you can go sometime if you want. How cool would that be?
4: Yeah. Yeah. Here he's talking about the question of making lots of money and why billionaires are demonized in today's society. 33, Michael.
6: One thing to really think about is that all civilizational wealth, draw the box very big, all civilizational wealth comes from invention. So 6,000 years ago, somebody invented the plow. And when they did, we all got wealthier. And then much later, somebody invented the steam engine. And when they did, we all got wealthier. And that cycle has continued. And what we want to do is speed that up, speed up the rate of invention. So use AI to make physical things. And we're going to make the tools so easy to use that anyone will be able to be an engineer.
4: You know what I wish we had the clip of was he was talking about how you become a billionaire, and he gave the example of the Cane's Chicken people.
8: Hmm.
4: And he said, look, they started a chicken restaurant people really liked, so they opened up another one, and they really loved that. Now they're employing 300 people, and they opened 10 more, and people still really love the chicken. Now the guy's a billionaire. He says, what in the world is wrong with that?
8: Yeah, no kidding.
4: Why would you demonize that? You're demonizing coming up with chicken people really like to eat? What the hell? It's envy. It's the politics of envy.
8: And opening stores and paying taxes and hiring people and, buying chicken and chairs and paint. And it's ridiculous to be against that.
4: Yeah. You want to start a charity that feeds, clothes, and medicates hundreds of families for decades?

0: work two jobs. They won't have to.
1: You hear the fear out there, though.
0: Oh, yes.
1: On a number of fronts. Not
0: oh,
1: just,
0: yes.
1: You know, like the fear about AI and the fear about jobs.
0: Of course, and I, you know, I understand it because a lot of smart people are prognosticating that. I just happen to disagree with those smart people.
2: Yeah, that goes against what society has done over the last half century or more. People, we're all living, most everybody's living much wealthier lifestyle than our parents and grandparents did. We didn't decide, you know, 1,000 square feet and a kind of car ago that this is enough. Only one of us will work now. We decided we want more. We want a bigger house. We want more cars. We want nicer vacations.
3: Mm-hmm.
2: So I don't understand.
3: A lot of people have, yeah.
2: Mm-hmm. Well, most people. There's plenty of people that could live the way you and I, our parents lived, if they wanted to have one parent working. But they don't want to live that way. So I don't know why Jeffrey Bezos thinks we're going to all of a sudden change into human beings where we decide we've got enough. I don't know why that would happen.
3: You know, that's a really interesting philosophical point. I think it's kind of beside his point, though, which is that you'll have that option.
2: Well, I'm saying you got that option now.
3: No, as opposed to massive society ruining unemployment, which is what we're always talking about.
2: No, that's interesting. Yeah. So that on its own, the fact that you've got several of the smartest people in the world, their guesses about this, and they are guesses, are that wildly different that there will be nobody will have a job or there won't be enough people to hire. There'll be so many jobs. So, yeah, I mean, that's somebody's right. Somebody's wrong.
3: Brett asks him about government regulation, Michael, in 36.
1: So what do you think should happen?
0: Well, look, let's back up a bit and look at this thing. Regulation is very useful. Government regulation can be very useful if it's done in a light way and done in a smart way. And where sometimes regulation goes wrong, especially when people are scared, you know, reacting emotionally and so on, is they want to try to regulate the underlying thing instead of the applications of the thing. And so, you know, the simple example I could give you would be, you know, you don't want to regulate knives. You want to regulate murder. So, you know, you can use a knife to murder somebody, but you don't want to say the solution to that is to eliminate knives.
1: Right.
0: You want to say, let's make murder illegal. And the same thing is true with AI and its applications.
2: Well, I wish everybody believed you. They do regulate knives. Which is dumb.
4: Jack Armstrong and Joe Getty.
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1: Sophia A, grade 4, absent.
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3: Aisha S, grade 12, absent.
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3: Chloe B, absent.
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10: You know, I was thinking, when does shrinkflation end? Because it's so damned annoying. Okay, I get why it happened in the beginning, but now it's just so damn annoying that I got to buy 6 boxes of whatever cereal I'm buying to have the equivalent of a box. The price is going to be the same. I've caught on to that after,
11: right,
10: you know, 6 years of inflation. And it's just, you buy a box of cereal, seriously, and there's lots of examples. The cottage cheese container I bought the other day. What is this, a spoonful of cottage cheese?
11: Right, right. You wish there was like, I don't know, a government program or something where all the consumers could say to, say, you know, the Kellogg company, all right, dudes, we get it. We get it.
10: It's amazing how many empty boxes, these tiny little empty boxes, and then all the plastic things you got to throw away and everything like that. You can literally get like 2 bowls out of a box and it's empty. But wow. All of the products are that way. And so, but I just wondered, will shrinkflation go away over time? It has to, right? Because it just doesn't make sense. Sure.
11: Yeah.
10: Mentioned earlier that Russia hit Ukraine cities hard last night, killed a whole bunch of people, civilians, and it's the new super fast missile drone thingies they got to shoot at Ukraine, and Ukraine doesn't have the defenses for it. They're just basically, Zelensky warned in the morning, our intelligence shows there's a major attack coming tonight. So they knew it was coming, and they couldn't do anything about it.
11: Wow.
10: And it just hit bunches of regular buildings, apartment buildings and whatever around Ukraine, killing a whole bunch of people. That's a depressing development.
11: They've actually taken back land in the Donbass, but they're up against a homicidal egomaniac in Putin. So he's just going to kill them to punish them.
10: Yeah, who doesn't care how many of his own people he kills in the process, right, of gaining nothing? Mm-hmm. Wanted to do this story. I had never heard of my glymphatic system in my brain.
11: Oh,
10: not the
11: my.
10: Lymphatic system, but your glymphatic system that is in your brain. It gets all gooped up with stuff all the time. They're just learning this as you get older, particularly. And then it can lead to all kinds of problems. Your brain not working as well, but also your Parkinson's, Alzheimer's, anything that affects your brain is your glymphatic system getting all gummed
11: up. I'm not sure I've ever heard this term before.
10: I had never heard it before either. That's why it's such a big story in the Washington Post and other places. The brain's plumbing system, if it doesn't work properly, cellular garbage accumulates, and a cleaner brain is a healthier brain. 3 ways to help your brain clear out waste. I thought, well, I'm going to do all three of these. It turns out I'm only going to do two of them. But I am doing two of them, which is good. Mindful breathing. I think I kind of do that because I...
11: I do that all the time.
10: That's what Joe does in the office all day.
11: Judy and I are out to eat, sitting in a booth. The table behind me. Sir, could you stop that?
10: Oh, yeah. Please? You want me to have a gummed up lymphatic system?
11: You monster.
10: How about you mind your own business? I guess I do mindful. I meditate. So I don't know. Probably don't do that one either. But the one of the main ones that I don't do absolutely sleep. Not getting enough sleep is so horrible for the brain. That's where they clear out a lot of the lymphatic goop that leads to perhaps Alzheimer's, perhaps Parkinson's, perhaps lots of these different things. And that sleepy time is when you clear all that gook out. It like actually drains out of your brain into your body and then comes out as waste. But if you don't get enough sleep, wow, it doesn't have time to do it. Isn't that interesting?
11: I'm going
10: to
11: demand a mid-show nap from here on out. Boy, I love a good nap.
10: I do too. Neither one of my kids like naps. And I think did even as a high schooler. I think I liked a nap. I rarely got to take one, but I think I enjoyed them.
11: Yeah, I was desperate for sleep as a high schooler. What's your perfect nap length? What's your go-to? Or do you just grab it when you can as long as you got?
10: Often that, but didn't we learn a while back? This is stuck in my head that it's either going to be 20 minutes or an hour and a half. Anything other than that, and you wake up with that sick, groggy feeling, which I hate. That is the worst. I'd rather not take a nap than wake up with that. Oh, I feel like I'm going to yak.
11: It makes you sluggish for the rest of the day. I found that it takes me a minute to mellow out, so a good half hour is about perfect for me.
10: Yeah, if I set my alarm for 30 minutes, I probably get 20 minutes of sleep, which is the right amount. And then I wake up and I feel pretty good. But, man, that too long, just thinking about it makes me feel sick. I hate that. Does everybody nap? Some of you, like, I haven't taken a nap in 40 years. Is that what a lot of you are screaming at the radio right now?
11: My wife will only nap in extreme circumstances. Like we had an overnight flight and she got no sleep or, you know, something like that.
10: My dad started taking a nap every day, but he's pushing 90. So I suppose you get to eat a free pass for that.
11: Do whatever the hell he wants.
10: No kidding. But sleep health, man, they're learning more and more about how important that is for your brain resetting and all that sort of stuff. Try to get enough sleep the natural way if you can. Taking sleep medication is not good because that inhibits all the oscillations that need to happen to get the stuff to drain out of your brain.
11: Right. You gotta get your oscillating in.
10: Melatonin's a huge industry right now, though. I don't know if that counts. The mindful breathing, I don't exactly know what I'm supposed to do with that. And then the other one, of course, is, I'll bet you could guess. What are the like two main things that you should do just to be healthy in general?
11: Everybody say it at once. Exercise. Gotta be, yeah.
10: So you're probably saying this is the most useless segment you've ever done. Maybe not if it reminds me once again, sleep and exercise.
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13: condemnation. I'm Roxanne Evans, Fox News. A deadly missile attack on Saudi Arabia's main international airport has killed 12 people, including an American, and wounded more than 300 others. Fox's Stephanie Bennett.
14: King Khalid International Airport and the surrounding area has been targeted multiple times since fighting escalated between the Iran-backed Houthi rebels and the Saudi-backed Yemeni government forces. The Houthis claimed responsibility for earlier attacks that killed and wounded several other people. British, Spanish, and U.S. embassies in Riyadh are advising its citizens to avoid the airport and surrounding areas. But the fact that the Houthis have been able to disrupt such a significant airport will have a large impact. Now, the Houthi rebels have made gains along the Red Sea, giving them better surveillance of shipping in a corridor that's a crucial alternative to the Strait of Hormuz, where Iran has been attacking ships. The Saudis have sought support from the U.S. and other allies, along with its airports, military facilities, and oil infrastructure have also came under attack.
13: Meanwhile, President Trump has struck a deal for Russian diesel. Edward Lawrence of Fox Business reports
15: 300,000 tons of diesel have now been agreed to be released by Russia. And Russia actually removed the sanctions or the block that they had on giving that to the globe. Another 500,000 tons of oil will go out on November 1st. So you'll have an immediate impact on global prices and then a continued impact after November. From the president's perspective, he's been trying to get diesel prices down so the price doesn't affect inflation. Vladimir Zelensky, the president of Ukraine, he does not like this deal, condemned it immediately, saying it would just prolong the war, giving Russia more money.
13: Well, President Trump told reporters Ukraine should get a new president because Zelensky doesn't make deals. What was Hurricane Isaias is now moving north, spreading heavy rain after slamming into Florida's panhandle last night, leaving four people dead. 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
0: Hi, I'm Connie Britton, and I want to share with you the experience of Donna in Washington. She writes, I got injured about 5 years ago. 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
3: 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We're Armstrong and Getty.
4: Have you found yourself wondering, why is all that rioting going on in France? Well, we dug deep into it and brought you all of the forces, from the angry students to the Islamists, yeah, to the Marxists. Leftist politicians are taking advantage of the unrest. And is that a preview of what we can expect in America?
3: Get our podcast, Armstrong and Getty, on demand, because we do lots of this stuff. 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
5: Jane Doe testified before a Cornell panel. According to a transcript of that testimony obtained by ABC News, Jane Doe was unequivocal. "I was prostituted and I was held up like bait for a gaggle of men." She said, "I remember a dark room with shadows of men in and out constantly, and I remember feeling like there was a joke and I was not in on it." She ended her testimony with a plea to her school: "Please make it safer for those I love and the community at large. Remove those boys from campus."
4: All right. So, in my opinion, and forgive me if this is provocative, the media and politicians are now doing to this story what those boys did to that young woman. Went way too far, exploited. They're exploiting it. They're checking their morality at the door. They're absolutely not interested in answering the questions that really matter. And this has become ugly.
6: Ooh, we have a breaking news on this that I hadn't seen. Do you want that, or do you want to get through some other stuff
4: first? Yeah, go ahead. Why not? Yeah.
6: So we had the story yesterday that one of the frat brothers has now said that he was victimized. More details on that are out, because he was drunk, and he says he was taken advantage of. The frat brother at the center of the Cornell 7 gang rape allegations, this is the New York Post, claimed to campus officials that the accuser sodomized him. I think we all know what that probably was, and complained nobody cared he was a sex assault survivor, an explosive new report says.
4: Yeah, that actually is going down a road that I was going to talk about in a couple of minutes. But,
6: you know, and then I'm going to get to maybe eventually this piece in the Free Press by this woman who's saying, yeah, the sexual revolution maybe has reached its logical endpoint in this Cornell 7 story, and we need to rethink this whole thing. And she goes through her history of it. She's roughly our age, and how, you know, the I'll read it a little bit later, but basically the idea that, like, women and men are the same and we can act exactly the same and blah, blah, blah, blah, blah, has not worked out.
4: Yeah, there's a lot to this. You want to do that next segment?
6: Sure.
4: I would love to hear it. Yeah. So back to my exploiting thing. I mean, like, for instance, last week, AOC used a town hall appearance to pour kerosene on the flames of outrage. Going well beyond Ms. Doe's civil complaint, AOC said, and I quote, "Seven men drugged and gang raped a young woman after they lured her into a frat house, drugged her with ketamine, and took turns gang raping her for 7 hours."
6: Yeah, that was unfortunate, because that is full of stuff that's not true.
4: Right.
6: That's
4: right.
6: Unfortunate. Some of the stuff people are saying, you can at least, it's somewhat true, or possibly true. This is absolutely not true. What her saying she was lured there and drugged is just not true.
4: And my point is that people are now using it for their own purposes, as opposed to, while they pretend to seek justice for this young woman. Surprisingly, the New York Times delivered a pretty nuanced account describing that Doe came to describe the encounter as rape only after people on campus began joking about it and talking about a sophomore slut. And after she was disinvited from the fraternity's Halloween party, according to the frat, for her own good.
6: Oof.
4: Right, exactly. So the point that I wanted to get to is actually coming up right here. So Cornell's president is running for his life in front of a mob of angry young student activists who, if they're not yelling about this, are yelling about Palestine or capitalism or something or other. The angry mob seems to be a permanent fixture on college campuses. Oh, I'm sorry, trans thing, transphobia, whatever.
6: Well, you're not busy studying or learning anything, so you got plenty of free time.
4: Right. And there's some great, great analysis by Ira Stoll in the Free Beacon. He's talking about the president and his statement and his folksy video message to the kids, because in writing doesn't work anymore, I guess. But he talks about how Kotlikoff, who's the president of the university, reached for the libertarian toolkit, informed consent, body autonomy, etc. Yet for the sordid details of this case, while those were issues, it's not clear that they were the only ones, he writes. You could make a case that one way American elite higher education arrives at this juncture was that there was too much emphasis on informed consent and body autonomy and not enough emphasis on the other moral frameworks that might constrain desire. Here's his point. If Jane Doe had offered informed advanced consent to a 6-hour-long sexual encounter with 7 different partners fueled by ketamine, liquor, and marijuana, would that render it virtuous or totally unobjectionable? These are questions Western culture and traditional religions offer answers to, or at least ways of thinking rigorously about. A well-managed educational institution might plausibly seek to challenge students by educating them on these topics, or at least exposing them to the perspectives, which I thought was a good point.
6: Yeah. And I think on this whole story, I feel like every comment needs to be prefaced with, are we talking about the legal case, or are we talking about what's right or wrong or moral?
4: Right.
6: Because they're very different things.
4: Right. So keep with that writer.
6: I would not be happy. Obviously, I wouldn't be happy if one of my kids turned out to be a rapist. But I also wouldn't be happy if my son in college walks in on a almost passed out chick who other guys are having sex with and says, hey, join us. Right. And joined in. I wouldn't be happy about that either.
4: So, story from the New York Post, more than 1,000 furious protesters, and I've seen the video, I've seen the pictures, they were screeching angrily and holding up impassioned placards. We stand with survivors, prison sentences, not topic sentences, stop rape culture, Cornell will expel protesters but not rapists, etc. More than 1,000 furious protesters marched on Cornell's university campus Monday in support of the woman allegedly gang raped, etc., etc., demanded the resignation of the school's president. We are all Jane Doe, whatever that means. Alcohol is not consent. Support survivors. Listen to students. some called for outright violence against the accused Cornell 7 frat brothers.
6: Wow.
4: Various speakers had demands that all of Cornell's fraternities be kicked off campus. And there's a big movement in the state house now.
6: Well, that makes sense.
4: I know. The governor is insisting that the legislature change the consent laws in New York, specifically that if you willingly consume alcohol and then you say, yeah, I was kind of drunk, so I couldn't give consent, so this is rape, that people, I'm guessing only men, can be convicted on that basis.
6: Completely unworkable in real life.
4: Exactly. It's a nightmare of injustice. Can you imagine?
6: No.
4: Every regretful affair after a drink or more, or a hit on a pot pipe or whatever, vape, is going to be rape, probably only in one direction. It's not only is it unworkable, you know, legal and socially, it infantilizes women in a way that is incredibly dangerous. You are doing the opposite, and I'm not looking for a pat on the back here. I'm just illustrating the point. You're doing the opposite of what I tried to teach my daughters, which was these situations are dangerous. Bad things happen. If you are one step down the road into this situation, you are heading for danger. Don't take that second step. This says the opposite. You are such an innocent babe, subject to the whims of the predator males. Even if you willingly have a couple of beers and are laughing and singing along with the country song, and then you regret banging some cowboy you meet at the bar, he's a rapist. I mean, that's horrible. And one more aspect of this I wanted to squeeze in. Oh, well, two. speaking of mob, the angry mob, once the mob gets angry and starts yelling, they have no interest in facts. And here's just a sample of what it's like in Cornell. This is an editorial that was printed in the Wall Street Journal by a student, Jared Lederman. It came out the same day, as I recall, that this story broke. And I initially thought it was related. It was unrelated. It was submitted the night before and they decided to print it. He's talking about he'd published an essay entitled Men and Women Were Not Created Equal. It argued that while men and women have equal worth, they're not identical, and that Americans treat traditional sex roles with unreasonable disdain. And there's some value in looking at traditional sex roles and examining why they were a good idea for a very long time, blah, blah, blah.
6: Going to fit into the Free Press piece the woman wrote, very much so.
4: Excellent. So he thought he'd get maybe a few dozen readers. Instead, within 48 hours, nearly 10,000 people had viewed the piece, he writes, and I became the subject of a campus-wide controversy. Hundreds of posts labeling me misogynistic and bigoted appeared on Cornell's anonymous chat forums. Students publicized my campus affiliations and demanded my removal. Others planned to contact potential employers and damage my career. Then the consequences moved offline. At the time, I led pledge education for Delta Sigma Pi, a co-ed professional fraternity. My fellow leadership texted me that though I was entitled to my personal views, the essay conflicted with their values, and I was offered the choice to take it down or resign from that professional fraternity. Hours later, I was expelled from my social fraternity because its leaders were concerned my beliefs would reflect poorly on my brothers. On and on it goes. That is Cornell, that is college campuses. So the fact that you've got the angry mob howling for what they call justice and they don't have any interest in the opposing point of view just illustrates a point we've been talking about for a long time about college campuses and monoculture. And then the final point I wanted to get to, and this was pointed out in 2019, the university's official health authority, Cornell Health, authored a guide for incoming students and current students, titled Sexual Pleasure, Finding the Sweet Spot. It opens by declaring that sex can make for a terrific study break. Students are encouraged to explore sexual fantasies, experiment with sex toys, and consider bondage and fetish gear. Exposure to pornography, Cornell assured us in their thing for students, is totally normal. Though thankfully, those interested in watching it are directed toward ethical porn and feminist porn awards, et cetera, et cetera. But the same year, Cornell Health distributed Self-Exploration, which tells students they're entitled to experience all the pleasures their bodies can provide and instructs them to set aside private time in pursuit of that goal, et cetera, et cetera. Here's the gist of what I was getting
6: I'll do that today.
4: The aforementioned sexual pleasure guide directs students to a checklist entitled Yes, No, Maybe So, a sexual inventory stock list, a copy of which can be found on Cornell's health website. The list includes sex with two people at once, sex with three people at once, sex with more than three people at once, cyber sex, open sexual relationships, sex toys, blindfolding, bondage, biting, scratching, spanking, and slapping for sexual pleasure, sexual clamps and sexual activity involving various bodily fluids. Students are asked to classify these acts as yes, no, maybe fantasy, or unsure. There appears to be considerably more enthusiasm for helping students identify their preferred form of restraint than for encouraging restraint itself. So what did this sophomore do with that list, which your university encouraged her to think about? How about bondage? How about sex toys? How about multiple partners? What do you think of this stuff? Why is the university doing this at all? That's the sexual atmosphere at Cornell. And now this girl who allegedly was willingly participating in this, regretted it afterward, it went got out of hand, etc., is now pretending that this came out of nowhere. Please.
0: Jack Armstrong and Joe Getty.
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4: 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It's called Armstrong and Getty On Demand.
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9: Because early detection equals better outcomes.
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3: Continues to be a pretty damned interesting story that we can't execute people in this country, even though we have the death penalty. And we got that lady in Tennessee who we tried to kill, failed, then rushed her to the hospital to get her back to life and okay so that we can kill her now?
16: Tennessee death row inmate Krista Pike is conscious and speaking tonight, days after the failed execution. Her lawyers revealed that despite damage to her arms, she is still handcuffed and shackled to the bed in her Nashville hospital. Last Wednesday night, Pike survived 2 rounds of lethal injection. She was left unconscious and on a ventilator. Her attorneys had warned authorities that Pike had specific challenges with her veins.
17: The least that could happen now is that we at least take death off the table and start looking for what the future could be for her.
3: Dancing with the Stars, I think, is her future.
4: Oh, Lord. That's funny. Yeah, the only source for this story, because it's like if somebody gets fired from the job and they can shoot off their mouth all they want about how awful and how they are a great employee and blah, blah, blah, and their employer's constrained from saying anything. Well, it's the same thing. The only people talking are her lawyers. And so the media slurps it up.
6: Well, and the media is mostly anti-death penalty.
4: Right. To me, she's unconscious. She's in a hospital with an IV in her arm. Give me 10 minutes in the medicine cabinet. I'll take care of this.
6: Yeah, I don't know if we have time to get to all this that I have prepared and wanted to talk about. But, for instance, the year before last in Canada, where they have assisted suicide now, which is the same thing as killing somebody like this with the death penalty, 16,500 Canadians successfully received assisted suicide.
4: Wow.
6: That small country. It's a country of only 35 million people. 16,500 people they put to death. In the Netherlands, I got to go back to Jonah Goldberg's column I was going to talk about. In the Netherlands, over 10,000 people were killed last year. That's 6% of all Dutch deaths were assisted suicide. How nuts is that? But anyway, they have a way to do it easily. I listened to the Dispatch podcast yesterday about this topic and learned a lot I didn't know. For one thing, the Medical Association, and I suppose this makes sense, doctors aren't allowed to participate in this sort of thing for a variety of reasons of first do no harm or all different sorts of things. There's lots of people that are not allowed to participate in this, so that makes it harder. Then you've got the pressure that is put on all these drug companies where the activists come at them hard and they get scared to allow their drugs to be used. So the best stuff can't be used with the best people using it. And Jonah Goldberg's column was how death penalty opponents share the blame for botched executions. The idea being that they make it impossible. Then when it goes bad, they say, look, you can't even kill, but in an inhumane way.
4: It's exactly what I've been saying, as you may recall.
6: It's so incredibly cynical, though.
4: Yes. Oh, yeah. Yeah. Well, and so who do you have given the needle? Is it like a guy washed out of EMT school or what? Somebody off the street. You know who they ought to get is gender-affirming care doctors because they have no ethics no soul.
6: And apparently there's a lot of people that don't want to do it, so they opt out or whatever. I could do that. I could execute 10 people today and not think twice about it. If they've gone through all the different appeals and all that sort of stuff in the Supreme Court, in this case, I think like 6 times or whatever. I mean, this woman has thoroughly gone over her case. I'd be perfectly comfortable. What? I flip this switch, pull that lever, press this button. What do you want me to do? Fine. It's over. I don't care. Wouldn't bother me any. But you can't find people to do that with these scumbags. Well, I'm anti-death penalty, but if it's the law of the land and, you know, I know what this person did, I have no problem doing it. They also got into this idea from PJ O'Rourke, which wrote this years ago, on how insane you have to be for a lot of lefties to be for abortion, but anti-death penalty, on how crazy it is to be able to get to that place.
4: Oh,
6: that makes no sense whatsoever.
4: We cherish life.
6: Innocent babies. Sure. Scumbag convicted criminals who've gone through all of the appeals? No way. Your government can't take a life.
4: Yeah, you're what? Right. Insanity.
6: That's a nuts position to have.
4: Mental disorder.
6: Anyway, so I guess we'll find out if we're going to snuff her again. Do you think they will or what?
4: No, they often commute the sentence in botched executions.
6: Because it'd be cruel and unusual or what?
4: Eh, she's suffered enough.
18: Jack Armstrong and Joe Getty.
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6: 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We are Armstrong and Getty.
4: Have you found yourself wondering, why is all that rioting going on in France? Well, we dug deep into it and brought you all of the forces from the angry students to the Islamists? Yeah, to the Marxists? Mm-hmm. Leftist politicians are taking advantage of the unrest. And is that a preview of what we can expect in America?
3: Get our podcast, Armstrong and Getty, on demand, because we do lots of this stuff. This is the best weekend talk show in America. Marco Rubio's getting an awful lot of looks like I'm running for president speeches lately. For a guy who says he's not running for president.
4: Wow, I'm surprised to hear you characterize it like that. It's not a crazy theory, but he is the Secretary of State, and sure, they tend to say things just as part of their jobs. But I mean, you're not wrong. It's funny. I got all sorts of thoughts swirling around my head. One of them is this. As we're putting the show together and executing it and everything, and then occasionally looking back on how it went,
3: shaking our heads in sadness and disgust. Maybe next time, fellas, we say.
4: Don't leave out the shame. There's a balance between identifying things that are wrong or need to be fixed, bringing people's attention to whatever, bad policies, bad to activity, whatever, bad indoctrination of our kids in schools, for instance. And then there's the reminding folks of good stuff. And not just, here's a man in Green Bay, Wisconsin, who helped his neighbor shovel his driveway. Not like that. But so I was reminded yesterday we were talking about Shelby Steele and his new white guilt documentary. If you don't know Shelby Steele's writing, he's brilliant, brilliant man. Happens to be a black man, but he writes a lot about race in America. But
3: hell of a cool name.
4: Oh, yeah.
3: Why isn't my name Shelby Steele?
4: Oh, really anything Steele. Joe Steele. Ed Steele is less good. Anyway, and I was going to make this the freedom loving quote of the day today, but I forgot. Maybe tomorrow. But he says, the one truth I've known my entire life is the principles of Western civilization are not tribal. They're universal. People have always asked me, Shelby, what's the answer to this evil of white guilt? My answer is always the same. Courage. Be an American. Believe in the founding principles of America. Most of all, believe in freedom itself. It only finds expression in the individual. Nobody gave me my freedom. No one can. Freedom is within you. Seize it or don't. And I remember that was also the answer to who was the other great thinker who was talking about, you know, several of the ideologies and their kids are getting off track. And the answer is keep pitching what made this country great. We thought it was self-evident to people. It's not anymore. And as Orwell said, we quoted him earlier, sometimes our job is to state the obvious. If the times get weird enough, just stating the obvious. So anyway, in that spirit, Marco Rubio gave a speech at the Acropolis, Greece, one of the seats of Western civilization, certainly the seat, perhaps, in which really, he talked about this sort of thing.
3: Really looked like a green screen behind him, or AI. It was real, but
4: it did a little bit.
3: He's standing on one side of Europe in front of one of your old Greek giant stone things that was built thousands of years ago.
4: Yeah. But the headline in the Wall Street Journal is Marco Rubio gets to the heart of the matter. At the Acropolis, he says the West can revive itself by recalling its historic virtues and ambitions. And let's share a little of his speech with you. We'll start with 90, Michael, and go from there.
8: The thumos, as the ancient Greeks called it, the fire of passion, strength, courage, pride, is the heart of great civilization. And without it, nations lose their will to fight, the will to strive, the will to survive. Today, too much of the West has forgotten this quality. Over time, we in the West came to feel ashamed of the very things that made us exceptional. We felt embarrassed that our achievements set us apart from the rest of the world. Our prosperity somehow became a source of guilt. We no longer believed we deserved and had earned our greatness.
3: Our fupa? Is that what he said?
4: No, the thumos, that's the Greek word for the fire that
3: we've lost. It.
4: Yeah. I where'd you see it last? I thought that was absolutely brilliant. Let him go on, Michael.
8: The word nationalism became a dirty word. And so we tore down our monuments. We condemned our own history. And in too many places, we taught our children to be ashamed of the countries they would inherit. In the process, we opened our borders and outsourced our industry and allowed our militaries to wither and to decay. And with every passing year, we seem to outsource more of our sovereignty, transferring our decisions to global bureaucracies far beyond the reach of our control. But others were all too happy to fill the vacuum that we left, the vacuum left behind by our weakness. And as the West's confidence faltered, its adversaries and its rivals only grew more assertive, building up their own wealth and their own power.
6: China.
8: In our stead.
4: Right. Islamists.
6: A little Marco. I've never seen anybody so thirsty. He's saying, we've been saying this for years. I've been asking for years. Has there ever been another society in world history that decided to teach its young people to hate their own society? Is that a thing? It's a thing here.
4: It's ridiculous and suicidal, and it is because Marxists, that was their plan, which we've discussed in detail in the past, talking about Antonio Gramsci. This was his idea. We've got to get the educational system and start to twist the minds of the children. It was deliberate. He wrote a book about it. His name is on the spine. You know, this is an idiotic comment, but I'll make it, then it won't be in my head anymore. If Marco Rubio had like a more manly, lower pitched, more powerful voice, he'd already be the president.
6: Probably, yes.
4: Yeah. Which is, again, stupid.
6: Oh, it's incredibly stupid.
4: Yeah. Yeah. Anyway, more, please, Mr. Secretary, more.
8: And now, today, we find ourselves at a crossroads, because the next decade and the decisions we make will write the story of the next century. The course we take will determine whether the West maintains its place at the head of the world or resigns itself to a future of atrophy and servitude and decline. We will either choose to act now or lose the choice to act at all.
6: Well, God, I like to be more optimistic, but if you're saying the West as opposed to the United States, so we're including Europe, I don't like our chances.
4: What was the title of the great book by Mark Stein? America Alone. That's what he was talking about. Hey, if we don't turn this around, it's just going to be America. The Wall Street Journal editorial board said it's the speech of the year by our lights. And here's my favorite quote from it. Here in Athens, we found the first full realization of all the essential traits that would come to define the West. Fierce individuality and relentless ambition, daring exploration and invention, a yearning for discovery, for adventure, risk, and glory, an insatiable curiosity about the world and the principles by which it operates, a hunger to know the mysteries of nature and grasp the secrets of the cosmos. This was the foundation of the Western mind, our math, our science, our medicine, our philosophy, ethics, and religion. It was the foundation of the riches of Christian theology, of Augustine Aquinas, and the whole tradition of natural law. That exists cheek by jowl with what I was just reading about Great Britain and their politics, which they're doubling down on socialism. They are all of those things he said, fierce individuality, dying, relentless ambition, gone, daring exploration and invention. That's hilarious. A yearning for discovery, adventure, risk, and glory. Goodbye. Hey, France, I'm looking at you too. Well, that's to keep this positive. We have the answer. We've had the answer. Here's a hint: for just over 250 years. That's the answer. Our principles as a country, hammer them, teach them, believe them.
6: It'd be cool to have a president who believes that stuff and could say it well. We haven't had one in a very, very long time. I don't know if Trump thinks about this stuff at all. I don't think he does, and he wouldn't be able to get that sort of speech out of his mouth. Right. Biden maybe believed it at some point in his life, but he certainly wasn't going to say it out loud to his crowd. And I don't think Obama believes it. I don't think he believes that the West is superior in any way, so...
4: Savvy enough to echo some of those sentiments when it served him, but no, he didn't believe that.
6: So it's been a while since we've had a president. One believed it and two could say it, you know, in a way that you'd understand it. So that'd be something if Marco ever ends up president.
4: Yeah.
6: A different Marco thing that I just came across. This is just, he was being asked by reporters about various stuff and you know, the world hating on us for what's happening with Israel and Palestine and all that sort of stuff and Iran. Here's Marco today, I think, in Lisbon.
8: Amnesty International is a fraud. If you're asking me what I think what Amnesty International

0: be focused on? An Iranian regime that murdered, in cold blood, tens of thousands of people on the streets of Tehran and other parts of the country. What Amnesty International should focus on is how the Iranian regime goes into hospitals when protesters are injured and murders the people in their hospital bed, and by the way, sometimes murders the doctors or the nurses who treated them. So they should focus on them. Those are war crimes. Those are crimes against humanity, and those are crimes they're committing against their own people.
1: It was put to Marco. Amnesty International says what the United States is doing and contemplating doing in Iran is a war crime. You know what's a war crime, Amnesty International? Again, the same with the UN, who had nothing to say with murdering 40,000 college kids in the streets. Nothing.
2: Right.
1: It's unbelievable that that's true.
2: Yeah, cynical is the wrong word. You've just got to understand how it works. First of all, as you've pointed out, every organization, unless it is expressly dedicated to conservative causes, becomes more progressive over time. It just happens because of bureaucracy reasons. And then the great philosopher, Eric Hoffer, every great cause begins as a movement, becomes a business, and eventually degenerates into a racket. Mm. I was a big supporter of Amnesty International in the 80s. But no more. My son refers to me as the world's most conservative hippie, so guilty, I guess. They've just become another Marxist organization, and they can F all the way off, as they say these days.
1: Whoever came up with that expression, I want to shake their hand or buy them a drink or something. That's a good one.
2: Well, if they're young, they probably don't drink.
1: It's such an odd expression, but it's really, really good.
3: All the way, not partially.
1: Yeah, exactly.
2: Yeah.
1: That's the key.
2: It's the understatement that's so delicious.
1: Mm.
2: The implication that there's you could F partially off.
1: Right.
2: Never mind.
1: Right. That there was a continuum ever.
2: Exactly. Yes. And this is, I would like you to F all the way off. Yes. I just love that.
4: Jack Armstrong and Joe Getty.
1: We are Armstrong and Getty, and this is the best weekend talk show in America.
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6: Hey, Jason Rance here. It's that time of year. 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Wet leaves on the road in Tacoma, glare off slick pavement on I-5 through Everett, brake lights stacking up on 405 in Bellevue before the sun's even up, stop and go through downtown Seattle at 5 o'clock, already pitch black, and someone on their phone who never saw you coming. 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
8: Did you follow the flap over the weekend where Tucker Carlson had that journalist on when, and Tucker was making the claim that Russia has more, people in Russia have more freedom than people in Great Britain?
9: I did not follow that flap. I followed the flap where he was idiotically claiming that Britain shouldn't have fought World War II and it wouldn't have made any difference if the Nazis won. I mean,
8: is he just flat on the payroll for somebody or has he lost his mind?
9: Or is it just the appealing to young men by saying transgressive things? Wow, he's cool. I mean, he'll actually say to an English guy, he wishes Hitler had won. He doesn't care what people think. He's saying stuff that's so patently stupid, it's unimaginable. Yeah, it's like seeing your mom in a hoe house. I'm so disappointed with Tucker Carlson's turn.
8: I don't think so. I think that would be really disturbing.
9: More profoundly disturbing than a pundit, you know, going to the dark side.
8: Who disagrees with me on politics. Yes.
9: Yeah, I see your point. Yes. Your mother turning out to be a sex worker.
8: Or becoming one, having been a perfectly just regular mom your entire life.
9: Right. Late in life, especially.
8: Yeah, what a strange turn of events. I'll tell you what, I did not see this coming.
9: You know, I retract my comparison. It was in apropos.
8: I underplayed the devastation of finding out your own mom has decided to sell her body for money.
9: Right. Of all people.
8: Right.
10: It'd be a shocker.
8: It would. You're right. That's
9: Michael,
8: the point, Michael.
9: To say the least. On a totally, totally different topic. I was just struck. I just was sent a video of a good friend of mine who is struggling with a sudden onset autoimmune disorder. He's fighting his way back. This guy's like a gifted. He was a college athlete, he's a scratch golfer, and he's struggling to walk at this point. The good news is there, the road back should be a successful one. But he, you know, talking to him and his wife about his stays in various hospitals, our hospital system is broken, and it's mostly screwed up because of crony capitalism and socialism. It's terrible. But I say that to lead to this. This is the Wall Street Journal. There are now a pretty good handful of influencers online who are getting many, many, many thousands of hits explaining that, you know what? I got this giant hotel bill. I'm not paying it. F them. And it's spreading and more people are comparing notes and talking about how insanely impenetrable their bills are and how high they are. Here's a guy who showed up at the ER for an ankle. Turns out they took a quick look at it and said, nah, it's just sprained. And he got $1,000 bill and he says, I'm not paying it. And that's becoming more and more popular. Allegedly, unpaid bills are a real pain point for hospitals. Patient debt and the cost of charity rose 16 charity cases, as they call them, rose 16% in the first half of this year compared to last year.
8: Well, what happens, though? Doesn't it just end up going to a collection agency and then it shows up in your credit and then all the repercussions of your actions come true? Fine, I understand the emotion behind it, but I think the reality ain't going to be that cool.
9: Oh, let me go in order because then that'll help me find it. But and there's also like a subgenre of that of women who've given birth in and gotten these enormous impenetrable bills.
8: Yeah.
9: And this one gal who's much more responsible says, call a hospital, ask for discounts, get a detailed itemized bill, dispute every charge, anything that looks duplicative. That
8: sure, you're a new mom. It's it shouldn't be take much of your time to dispute every charge on your bill. Sounds like a nightmare. I understand why you want to do it, but it sounds awful.
9: And she saved $400, which if you're paycheck to paycheck is a serious amount of money, especially as a new family. So this is the fact that I came across that I really had no idea of. Medical debt below $500 no longer affects credit scores under voluntary policies adopted by major credit report agencies. And some states are seeking to enact laws to ban or restrict medical debt affecting credit scores at all. So the hospitals are going to be left holding the empty bag, which maybe they deserve. We can argue about that another day. And that will be remedied, I have a feeling, through the government because they have enormously powerful lobbyists with more draining of the taxpayers. I don't mean to make everybody insanely depressed or anything like that, but there needs to be like serious fundamental reform of our hospital system and quick. Or we're headed towards some sort of yuck.
8: Government takeover is what it's going to be. People will fall for the belief that it will be easier then. Then it'll just all be taken care of. No, the paperwork will grow in a way you can't even imagine. And, you know, your appointments will be 9 months out for all of them, and it'll be horrible.
9: Yeah, I was just looking at a study. I don't have it in front of me, unfortunately, of Canadian hospital beds per capita and the waiting times for treatments and stuff like that in Canada. So many Canadians, if they have, you know, $2 or drachma or whatever they spend up there, if they got $2, the loonies, moose heads, they got two moose heads to rub together. They come to the U.S. for the cancer treatment because they will literally tell you, all right, you need treatment immediately. We can see you in 9 weeks. But anyway, the study was about hospital beds and how the number of hospital beds per capita has declined unbelievably since the government instituted the government health care. And it's just, it's a road to misery. But, you know, like the socialism we were talking about earlier, it's inevitable, absolutely inevitable. You end up like Britain and France, just miserable, racked by violence, unproductive. You got a dead economy. But it's so easy to sell that to people for some reason. It horrifies me, but you've got to recognize it's true. The siren song of socialism, you know, rings sweet in people's ears.
7: Jack Armstrong and Joe Getty.
8: We've decided to call this the best weekend talk show in America. And if you like it, download Armstrong and Getty on demand.
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12: President Trump in Tennessee. I'm Deborah Valentine, Fox News. President Trump rallying in Clarksville, Tennessee, Saturday in support of Republican candidates ahead of the November midterms. The president spoke to reporters after landing at Joint Base Andrews, returning to Washington, D.C., telling them he was happy with the event.
13: Going to have a great new senator, and he'll continue. He's been great. Bill Hagerty. We'll have a brand new governor, and she's going to do good, you know, very well. And we have the congressman there and woman, and I think it was a great success.
12: Tennessee is considered a Republican stronghold. The president touting the campaign of Republican gubernatorial candidate Marsha Blackburn, who faces Democratic opponent Jerry Green. President Trump also campaigning for incumbent Senator Bill Hagerty. At least four deaths blamed on now post-tropical storm Isaias, now over northern Alabama, heading north-northeast. Nearly 500,000 Floridians and Alabamans remain without power, with Georgia also impacted. Isolated tornadoes are a possibility for the Piedmont Triad in north-central North Carolina. Florida Power and Light spokesperson Cameron Eppinger spoke exclusively to Fox Weather's Katie Byrne.
14: We have a massive restoration effort that's underway. 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
12: Former Hurricane Rachel is also affecting the southwestern U.S. Fox's Chanley Painter.
15: Rachel is taking aim at western Mexico. It's expected to make landfall just south of California. Its remnants will bring heavy rain, strong winds, and flooding to several states, including Southern California, Arizona, Nevada, and Utah.
12: Simon's expected to hit Mexico Sunday. 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
1: I don't take it seriously when I see people who are advocating against Article 1, Section 8. They're promoting Democrat-like big government that we defeated in the Tea Party days. I realize that some people want to be super cutie and polite, but that's going to get you killed. You don't have the authority or the luxury to sit here and play around with niceties as it pertains to terrorists.
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23: For decades now, both Republicans and Democrats have rejected the idea that the International Criminal Court has any power to prosecute American citizens, to prosecute military service members or political leaders, because America never joined the court. We don't need that court, and we don't want it. But now, globalist experts that are an ocean away, they don't care what you think. They want the International Criminal Court to do more, including the prosecution of American citizens and service members that are defending their country. They want to prosecute Border Patrol agents that are protecting our nation's borders. And they want to prosecute our elected leaders that are ensuring our national security. They want more power, and they want it at the expense of our sovereignty as a nation. And President Trump will never allow the International Criminal Court to prosecute Americans. And that's why today the United States is sanctioning the International Criminal Court. We will ban transactions with this rogue court, cutting off their resources and crippling their ability to operate against us. Because our message is clear. The United States and the American people are not subject to the jurisdiction of this fake ICC. Both parties agree on this, but only President Trump has the resolve to take the action needed to end this threat once and for all. Either the ICC will end its threats, or we will end the ICC. And we expect our allies, many of whom are part of the ICC and that rely on American service members for their defense, to rein in this rogue court. If they do not, the United States will continue its campaign to dismantle the ICC piece by piece until Americans are threatened no longer.
1: Just two banger back-to-back speeches here from Marco Rubio, and he's going after justifiably the ICC, the International Criminal Court, which is, the best way I can put it is a Victorian freak show. I don't even know how to describe it. It's something that threatens national sovereignty, I'll tell you that, because they want to make Americans through the ICC responsible or act like they're going to hold us to account for whatever they deem to hold us account for. It's kabuki theater. I mean, I'm trying to think of a way to describe it that best encapsulates just how little I think of this thing. But it really is. It's just a dog and pony show. I mean, the stuff that the ICC has done and the individuals that shape their decisions are things that people and things we would never take seriously here in the United States. And furthermore, I don't agree with the United States answering to anything that is not American, that is not American jurisprudence. I mean, you're talking about, for instance, you're talking about entities that would go after the United States. Today, they'd go after us for defending ourselves as it pertains to, Pearl Harbor. They would have gone after us for that. I think that's safe to say. And I don't think I'm not being Yes, thank you. I'm not being hyperbolic about that. So that's just the truth of it. So welcome to the radio program, Dana Lash, with you. We have some other, this is just a great speech that he gave. And I'm glad that he is going after them because there's been this push to make us more subservient to these things. So they're sanctioning the ICC. I thought it was I don't have any complaints about it. And then, of course, this was right after he spoke and he was in front of he was in Athens. I mean, literally gateway to the West. And he's in front of, he's, what was it? The, wasn't the Acropolis. Was he in front of? It doesn't matter. All I know is that it was a great speech. This was a great speech. So going after the ICC, now you have to remember, we have the United States itself, we have levied sanctions against individual ICC judges. But this was, what makes this different is that it's something for the entire organization. And it's the entire organization itself. And he called it, and it is, it's a rogue court. This is a big jump from what we had prior. Because the, I mean, previously he's gone after the ICC before. I was looking at my notes back in July when he was in Manila, he went after the ICC, because they were somewhat defensive of Iran. That's the crazy thing. He said that, he's gone after them before. The administration has made remarks about the ICC before. There have been, like I said, sanctions against just individual specific judges. In fact, the head of the ICC and a senior lawyer both were slapped with sanctions just this past August. You have 125 member states that are members of the ICC, and the United States is not one of them. Right? The United States is not one of them. But yet they want us to be subservient to them. So it's all a joke. It's all an absolute joke. But the number of countries that aren't in it, the fact that it's not the United States, and it doesn't look like we're going to be one anytime in the near future at all whatsoever. Oh, no. I know we're all so upset. It's so sad. United States, China, India, Russia, Israel, and Turkey are not members. Per the Council on Foreign Relations, they are not members of the ICC. And the whole thing is, in the very beginning, when this was when it was established, it was supposed to prosecute people for war crimes, which I think, you know how you prosecute somebody for a war crime? You kill them on the battlefield. Grab them on the battlefield, or you swoop in and you take care of it that way. This idea that we're going to go through this process with individuals who don't even recognize the process, to me, seems insane. We're going to talk about this here a little bit more, particularly as it relates to the live stream execution of Jalal Hassan. We're going to open that up here and coming up after headlines. But this, it's a foreign entity, and I don't. Again, nothing that is unaffiliated with the United States gets to exercise jurisdiction over the United States. It's very simple. It is incredibly simple. And the idea that they can go after non-member states and prosecute them is insane. They were supposed to, they were established to go after war crimes and things like, but there's been so much controversy because they've made it political. They made it political. It was created after World War II. They were going after Nazis. And then now it's become rife with corruption. Member states that have fully withdrawn. There's other states that are in the middle of withdrawing. Venezuela is one of those, which I find interesting. They're withdrawing. Why we are not members, and we have no, intention of being. Would you want to be party to this? I don't know that I would. Same thing kind of with the UN, the United Nations. So great. It was a very, very good speech that he gave. And I'm hopefully, I wish. The whole thing just needs to dissipate. We'll come back to it because I got a couple of other things I'm pulling up here as well. In addition to this, there was an ICE-involved shooting in New York City last night. And Mandani was calling ICE rotten to the core. Protests erupted. And he branded ICE rotten, demanded that they leave New York. And, of course, all these protests erupted. I think he's seizing on this as a way to kind of offset some of the heat that he has been getting. This is a cut five. Listen to this.
2: united in the belief that there is no justification for what we have seen today, and we know that what we have seen today is but a microcosm of what ICE does on a daily basis across this country. How can that be how we describe public safety? It can't be. And I've shared that with the president. I've shared that with the secretary. This city wants ICE out. We want ICE out of our city, ICE out of our schools, ICE out of our hospitals, ICE out of our streets, ICE away from our kids. We want that because we want to keep the city safe. We do not need them to do so. All they do is terrorize the city.
3: What did he say?
5: Thanks, everybody.
1: All they do is terrorize the city. This is just, it's insane. The individual was, his injuries are not considered life-threatening, according to law enforcement officials, but they were, it was a part of, again, this was a guy who was, you're talking about illegal immigrants who are literally gang members. This guy is a gang member. He's the member of a gang. It's a gang that also killed a Customs and Border Patrol agent last year. Federal agents have been investigating him for some time to see how deep his connections actually went. I mean, it's the fact is that he's connected. The question was how deeply. Was he aware of? Apparently, he was associated with the people that took out the Customs and Border Protection officer. Did he know of it? So it was an ongoing investigation. And this, he's from the Dominican Republic. He also has, I mean, he's a pretty long rap sheet. He's got grand theft, assault, robbery, I think armed robbery, weapons possession. I mean, this is a bad guy. He's got a rap sheet that's forever long. Why are we doing this? And of course, the media wants to make him, wants to make this guy, him, the victim. He's the victim. Why is he in New York? Because it's a sanctuary state. They give everybody, they don't honor ICE detainments. He was a, he literally is a gang member, and he tried to flee when they arrested him last month. I mean, it's going to take a while if we go down his rap sheet, but he's got a lot of violent crimes on his rap sheet, which, you know, poses the question of why in the world he was even not, he wasn't in jail in the first place. That's the $1 million thing. Listen to this. This is Mark Wayne Mullen blasting Mamdani for this. This is cut three.
6: NYPD officers are some of the finest officers we have out there. Just last week, one was stabbed 7 times. By illegals. One that we had a detainer on that New York released. Both had extensive criminal backgrounds. Did the mayor of New York say anything about that? Did the individuals that's in the streets demanding justice for this criminal that we picked up yesterday, did anybody come out for the officer that was stabbed 7 times by these criminals? Not a word was said. Mm. Not a word was said by the mayor. Not a word was said by the governor.
1: Hmm. Really? I mean, and he's right. We have more on the way. 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
19: Department of Education Secretary Linda McMahon stops by today for an in-depth interview. 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
8: And now, all of the news you would probably miss. It's time for Dana's Quick Five.
1: All right, so Mike Ditka. You know how I learned of Mike Ditka? I know. It was SNL. It was George Wendt playing Mike Ditka. Still bears. And he also had the best sweaters, man, the best sweater vest. But he has passed away, his family announced, aged 86 years old. Head coach, world champion, 1985 Bears. Chicago was his city. Mike Ditka, ripped to a legend. That's, golly, I don't like this. This is set. Now that, I think we have three, almost three. Now I've got to do my grandmother's rule of three. No more bingo in Wyoming. A new gambling law has banned bingo and threatened $750 fines. Now it's like suddenly illegal. But isn't that, like, what, can you play bingo just for prizes? Or is that still considered gambling too? Like, I think I like old folks bingo. You know, can the old folks still have their bingo?
10: I don't think so.
1: Really? Because they focus on gambling and they say they're talking about, just for fun, and the bar doesn't make a profit, which makes me think that it's not just limited to bars. It's the Sun version of the U.S. So it's not like, you know, a great journalist award winning article. But I'm like, I would have loved a little bit more clarification on that, because they were saying that. A lot of the casinos were doing it, but apparently it's the law touches beyond casinos. So, I mean, I guess you could technically argue that if they were doing like church bingo, that would be affected. Let's see here. Workers at Obama's Death Star Library are backing to vow, or they're backing, these union workers because they're striking back. They said that there's been increasing workloads and they've had benefit cuts as well. It's officially the Obama Presidential Center in Chicago, a brutalist turd of a structure. It is really an ugly building. It's very, and I'm not, if they would have made this for Trump, I would have said the same thing. So before you think that it's partisan, I mean, if you're watching the simulcast, look at it. It's a giant, it looks like a giant tombstone punching out of the earth. It is. It's a giant tombstone. That's what it looks like. It's ridiculous. But anyway, they said that they've been having a lot of problems with that. I don't think everybody's gotten paid. The last story was that not everybody was paid. So I don't know. We'll see. But it's a horrible, ugly building. There's a Sardinian village where everybody like lives to pretty much 100. They are looking at it as though it's a new blue zone. But Sardinia has always been in the blue zone. I don't know why they're saying that this is a new blue zone. But you know what? They said that the people don't work out. They smoke and they eat rosemary and everything. I'm not kidding. That's what the article says. Stick with us. 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
1: Welcome back to the program. Bottom of this first hour, Dana Loesch with you. And gosh, where are we going to, where do we start? Where do we, oh, you know what? Let's do this. This is cut 17. POTUS went off on the Obama administration for doing nothing to stop the convicted Fort Hood murderer terrorist, Nidal Hassan. Listen to this.
0: That we're going to deliver final justice to an evil killer, the Fort Hood shooter, Nidal Hassan, who murdered 14 innocent souls and wounded dozens more here in Texas, yelling Allah Akbar, while he was doing it. And we just found out that President Obama had the emails from Hassan to a known terrorist murderer, well known, saying he was going to wage jihad against his fellow soldiers. But Obama and his group did nothing about it. This was before they were killed. So he's getting the death penalty by firing squad.
1: This was, I think it's a good idea. This apparently was controversial to folks. And there were people who were getting very ungodly with me online. I always find that it is, you're never going to do anything to your cause if you're trying to out-Christian someone, but yet you're acting like the devil. Just saying. So, you know, I like what Trump said. I like what POTUS said. And I also, I think it was Hegseth that announced this when USS Lincoln came back? And I think he was standing on the ship and he announced that this was going to, that they were going to do this. And I mean, I don't have an issue. I actually think it's a good idea for a specific reason. I'll explain. And we've, by the way, they've, for those who, pulling up this story, for those who are unaware of the timing, I think they're looking at what, December? And it's going to be.
2: December 3rd.
1: Yeah, December 3rd. And it's going to be right where. At Fort Hood, right where he carried out his terror attack. I mean, that's a great way to end that horrible chapter, I think. And Trump says, look, he deserves it. He deserves it. And it'll be at the site of the killings. And that one of the Fort Hood survivors said that he was going to be there and look him in the eyes. These are veterans there. They really went through it. During that whole time, there was an army sergeant shot 7 times by Nidal Hassan. He says he's going to be there and he's going to look him in the eye. Alonzo Lunsford said it was fitting that he's going to die by firing squad at the exact same place where he hunted down and murdered 13 unarmed soldiers. Knew they were unarmed. Knew that they were unarmed. It was the policy. Lunsford survived, he said, by playing dead. Even after he had been repeatedly shot by Hassan. And as you know, Hassan was saying what all the terrorists say. They go out there and yell Aloha Snack Bar when they go and mow down innocents. And so POTUS says this is how we're going to do it. It's going to be by firing squad. I support this decision. I was calling for it before it even happened. I think some people didn't think that POTUS would do it. Or that he would like the idea. You know, the thing with this is, and this is what many people do not understand. This is not, you're not talking about an ideology that you can sit at a table and engage in diplomacy with. How I wish it were, and how generations of earthly citizens wish that were the case, but it's not. It is an ideology that doesn't care about diplomacy. It cares about brute strength. That's the only thing that it will ever answer to is brute strength. I mean, it's a Stone Age sex cult that believes when you go to heaven, you're going to get a bunch of virgins that magically become virgins again the moment you're done. There's no talking about, you know, fellowshipping with your God or having a closer relationship with God. It's about going and getting laid repeatedly by virgins over and over again. That's what it is. Oh, and we don't know what happens to the women. You're talking about an ideology that is that thinks that no other belief system can coexist with it. And the mere existence of that belief system is a challenge to the authority of this ideology. Thus, it must be dominated or eliminated. It only answers to brutality. It only recognizes brutality. And ridicule and emasculation are really the only weapons against it. These individuals have thrived on a weak society that indulges this kind of monstrosity. We have restorative justice. We look the other way and we kid ourselves and we think that somehow we're being charitable or we're being good people following the good book. Well, I hate to inform you, but David did not hug Goliath before he started launching stones. And the Bible's very clear cut. I'm not going to turn this into a sermon. I don't believe in women preachers. But I'm just going to say, whether you're looking at Leviticus or whether you're looking in the New Testament, the Bible, there is absolutely, it absolutely recognizes justifiable capital punishment. Absolutely. People can disagree with it all they want, but the disagreement isn't with me. It's what the good Lord wrote in the good book. Now, this is the crazy thing about it. And I wish that it wasn't this way, that the existence of an ideology that can't recognize diplomacy or civility, and all it knows is murder. And the thing that actually really messes with it the most is ridicule and emasculation. I mean, there's a reason Vlad Tepish approached the prosecution of his conflict in the manner in which he did, because it scared the hell out of the invading Islamists that were coming in. That's why. They don't want their chances with their afterlife sex cult to be hampered by their manner of death, so they don't get into it. There has to be a deterrence. And so far, we really haven't had a good deterrence for terrorism, people. Oh, sure, everybody lines up at TSA and they all put their liquids in the same trash can right there at the bottleneck. So they just build the explosive pile up more and more. Totally get it. But isn't it time that instead of everyone else having to prove consistently over and over again that we are safe flyers or that we are safe this or that, isn't it time to make terrorists afraid? That's the whole point. Oh, I want the bullets dipped in pig fat. I want them inscribed with Jesus's Lord on every casing, dipped in pig fat and then loaded into the rifle. Dana, that's mean. No, it's not. It's a deterrence. What's mean is not enforcing a deterrence and encouraging this because you think that it's just a lack of compassion that makes these people terrorists. It's just a lack of compassion. If only we were just nicer to them. I mean, I don't know how much nicer you can get other than bending over and grabbing your ankles at this point. But I'm not volunteering the United States for that duty, nor should you. There are people that don't have the stomach for it either. There are people that just do not have the fortitude to enforce or see something like that enforced. And that is completely fine. You don't have to. No one's forcing you to. But it is beyond you, your authority, your understanding, and the good character you claim to have to bear false witness on others who do have the fortitude for it. And thank God that they do. Because if we didn't have good men and women that had the fortitude to do the hard things and force the lines that needed to be enforced, then we wouldn't have a republic to begin with. We would have never have gotten our kidnapped Americans from the shores of Tripoli. So that's how I look at it. It's not reveling in it. The world is corrupt and broken. And this is more of that. No one's looking at this as though it's a holy action. It's a necessary action in a broken world. Oh, they're just going to martyr him. Not if you do it a certain way. They won't. See, I do believe in cruel and unusual punishment for terrorists. I very much do. I mean, I make Tepish's prosecution of war great again. because it's a deterrent. I care more about saving lives than I do accommodating the feelings of those who threaten to take them. I care more about saving lives than I do accommodating a barbaric and violent religious zealotry that contributes to over half of the world's ails. And it's about damn time that the rest of the world catch up. I have no faith that they will, but at least here in the United States, we can recognize that there are some creatures in this world that you will not fix with more kindness or more compassion. And even scripture says, dust your sandals off. Even scripture says it's justifiable if one has taken a life to enact this sort of punishment.

0: and enjoying that. That's not for me to say. I am definitely not going to pass judgment on any Fort Hood survivor like the gentleman I was just telling you about. If he feels some kind of schadenfreude because this terrorist got what was coming to him in the most humane way. He's been in a wheelchair. He's been paralyzed after he was incapacitated during the Fort Hood terror attack. He's had his backside wiped this entire time. He has been helped in and out of his wheelchair. He has been given 3 hots and a cot, which is a hell of a lot more than his victims received when they parted off this mortal coil. So if the survivors of Fort Hood feel a little schadenfreude because this monster, and they saw murder their friends, murder their brothers in arms in cold blood, that he's getting theirs, that he's getting what he deserves. I'm not passing judgment on them. No one is fit to pass judgment on them. So I think some people need to chill out about it. There's been a lot of discussion. Well, is this where we're going in the United? Are we going to be like Iran? That's a stupid, vapid comparison. And the brain dead people, I don't care who they are, friends or not, that are making it, need to stop. Are you seriously accusing the United States of being similar to a mullah regime because one time in our country's 250-year history, we decide to humanely, justifiably euthanize a convicted murdering terrorist? And that one incident means that it's safe to compare us to Iran or Iraq? Tell me that you have never traveled outside of your comfort zone or left the borders of this United States without telling me. I mean, we have enough ridiculousness from the left without hyperbole from weak, spineless Republicans. So no, people don't have to watch it if they don't want to. No one's forcing anyone to watch it. But what people should recognize is that not every entity or creature in the world is going to respond to kid gloves. They're not going to respond to that. And if the goal is to prevent this from happening again, sometimes you have to take measures that will ensure that. And it's not a statement on your faith, and it is not some epitaph on the health of your soul. It's none of those things. It just is what it is. It is a deterrence being enforced. We've got a lot more on the way as we roll towards Days of These United States. The folks who help make the program possible, it's AMAC. It's the alternative to AARP. I remember my parents get AARP stuff. AARP acts like the bouncer for everybody over the age of 50 in the United States. But, you know, bouncers serve a purpose. I don't know what the purpose is for AARP. I mean, they promoted Obamacare. They promoted all of the oxymoronically named legislation that came from the Biden-Harris era, that came from the Obama era, the Obamacare bill, Build Back Better, the Inflation Reduction Act, which did not reduce any inflation. I mean, they put out press releases trumpeting their support for it. So why do they think that they get to speak for Americans over the age of 50 when they've done more than maybe other any advocacy group to imperil their livelihoods after age of 50? 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
1: As Google Cloud's chief evangelist, Richard Sirotor spends his days teaching developers what AI can do. Recently, he brought that lesson somewhere new, a homeless shelter where residents learned how AI can help them get back on their feet.
2: There you're not teaching how do you write great Java code. You're treating like, hey, do you want to create a way to update your resume? Amazing. Like, just pump in your experiences and go through a few drafts. Like, that's better than, frankly, most

0: issues can come up. Like, it's awesome. And you can do it yourself. Or, hey, your grandkids coming over. A lot of these folks are older and they're just having a tougher time later in life. Do you know you can create a storybook with their faces in it using AI and they can color it in when they come visit you? One guy was like near tears, like the idea he could connect with his grandkids like that. Normal people just need that stuff. Mm. My whole shtick is context and confidence. Am I giving you context about what is important? And am I giving confidence that you can do it too? If you finish time with me thinking I'm smart, then I have failed. If you leave time with me feeling I feel smarter, success.
1: Millions will vote soon, but do they really know the issues? Now, Rob Schmidt is on Newsmax tonight talking about the war for America's future. 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
15: Yeah, you're quiet.
16: No.
4: Hey, Joe, find this guy and let me see him after the show. Guys, I can stop this show right now and just go home.
10: Don't do it.
4: See what I'm going to do? Since you've been so wonderful, I'm going to cut about 10 songs out of the show. Here we go.
10: Golly. I just ran through a really fast Rolodex of names for him in my head, and the thought occurred to me, none of them I can say on air.
15: Say it.
10: Okay, well, hey, can I call him? Can I at least call him that? Can I say, hey, you old?
15: Yeah, I think so.
10: Okay. Well, I don't know. It's not as fun. That's almost an adorable name.
15: What is his middle name?
10: Yeah, John Cooter Mellencamp. That's right.
15: There you go.
10: So he's just finished working on a car and sucking down a chili dog, decided he was going to go play some tunes for the peoples. And then someone was like, can you shut up about politics for 5 seconds and just play music? And that's what he's mad about. That's like me getting up and playing guitar instead of talking about politics. Like, anyway, here's Wonderwall. And everyone's like, can you just shut up and talk about politics, you know, just in reverse? Why do people get so mad about that? Like, they come there because they like your music. They like your music. They don't care about anything else. They thought that the song that you wrote was nice. And they want to go hear the nice songs in a live music setting. And he comes up there and decides to be a cranky old female copulatory organ about it. Why in the world? Why do people do that? Why do they do that? I don't get it. Why is he always in a mechanic's outfit? I don't get that either. Like, what is up? Is it, why? This is like the 5,000th time I've seen him in a mechanic outfit. But these celebrities that get up there and then they get shocked. I can't believe that nobody wanted to hear about my politics. I can't believe people didn't want to listen to 3 hours of me playing power chords. Wow. You see? Just stop. So coming up, second hour. I think I know why James Tallarico is out. This might be breaking. Stay with us.
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18: Condemnation. I'm Roxanne Evans, Fox News. A deadly missile attack on Saudi Arabia's main international airport has killed 12, including an American, and wounded more than 300 others. Fox's Stephanie Bennett.
19: King Khalid International Airport and the surrounding area has been targeted multiple times since fighting escalated between the Iran-backed Houthi rebels and the Saudi-backed Yemeni government forces. The Houthis claimed responsibility for earlier attacks that killed and wounded several other people. British, Spanish, and U.S. embassies in Riyadh are advising its citizens to avoid the airport and surrounding areas. But the fact that the Houthis have been able to disrupt such a significant airport will have a large impact. Now, the Houthi rebels have made gains along the Red Sea, giving them better surveillance of shipping in a corridor that's a crucial alternative to the Strait of Hormuz, where Iran has been attacking ships. The Saudis have sought support from the U.S. and other allies, along with its airports, military facilities, and oil infrastructure have also came under attack.
18: President Trump has struck a deal for Russian diesel. Edward Lawrence of Fox Business.
20: 300,000 tons of diesel have now been agreed to be released by Russia, and Russia actually removed the sanctions or the block that they had on giving that to the globe. Another 500,000 tons of oil will go out on November 1st, so you'll have an immediate impact on global prices, and then a continued impact after November. From the president's perspective, he's been trying to get diesel prices down so the price doesn't affect inflation. Vladimir Zelensky, the president of Ukraine, he does not like this deal, condemned it immediately, saying it would just prolong the war, giving Russia more money.
18: President Trump told reporters that Ukraine should get a new president because Zelensky doesn't make deals. And what was Hurricane Isaias is now moving north and bringing heavy rains after slamming into Florida's panhandle last night. 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
23: Temperatures being 30 degrees above average.
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10: I don't take it seriously when I see people who are advocating against Article 1, Section 8. 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
10: Welcome, welcome, welcome, ladies and gentlemen, to the Fun House. It's Friday. Don't make me laugh, Kane, sitting over there, greeting all the people as they come in from going and getting their sodies and their coffees and whatever else they need to get through the rest of this Friday. So hello, tis I, Dana Lash, your lovely hostess slash curmudgeon. And where, oh, where is James Tallarico? Wherefore art thou, Tallarico? Deny thy party and refuse thy name. Where art thou, dog? Where? Nobody knows where he is. So was it 10 days ago that he released a video and he was in a hotel room and he's like, hey, it's me. And, you know, I'm here. I just am under the weather. And he totally did not at all sound like he was under the weather. And wasn't that 10 days ago? Yeah, that was. That was actually, no, I'm looking at it right now. Yeah. That was 10 days ago. So where did he go? He's not on the campaign trail. And this is a guy who really loves attention. I've heard, I don't know, I don't think that he is in a mental institution. I don't think he is. I will say this. This move is not confident. It's not a confident move. The spending, so the fact that he went with hat in hand to New York to try to fundraise because he's running low. I mean, he was out raising Ken Paxton and he's running low now. That should suggest to you a lack of confidence in the strength of his position right now. People who, there's two ways to look at it. I think that he lacks confidence in his campaign's position. I also think that they're gambling and believing that the polls showing that he is barely margin of error ahead, that they're correct. And the only thing that they can do at this point is to hold, which means that he's replaying the Joe Biden strategy during the 2020 elections when, if you remember, I think it was, look, my notes, bear with me. I think it was almost, it was at least a month. I get varying reports. I have everything from 6 weeks to eight weeks, basically, that he was just MIA off the campaign trail going into the election in November, right? And so it seems like I think he's in a holding pattern for a reason. I don't think he's in a mental institution. I don't think it's that. I don't believe that he has the flu because this guy's such a camera whore that he would immediately be recording himself. Look, it's me, James Tallarico. I don't think it's that at all. I think it's them freaking out because this is the chance. I mean, think of it. This is the closest that Democrats have come to getting the seat in decades, right? They tried with Wendy Davis to cede the ground. Then they ran Beto O'Rourke, and they knew that both of those candidates, they were too kooky to really do anything, to really get in there and win it. They thought that they believed that this was the guy who had a chance. And if he was really that confident of his position, you don't go to ground like this. You don't pull a Biden like that. That's not what you do. Although I have a theory. Yeah, hold up. Let me pull this. Oh, one more thing before I get to my theory. Do you know who's bankrolling his Senate run? A former associate of Jeffrey Epstein, Reid Hoffman, gave the bulk of the money to that Lone Star Rising PAC has this, that they got a $10 million check this past June, and it was pretty much all Reid Hoffman's. He gave a lot of money. He bankrolled, and he was very close to Jeffrey Epstein, kind of like Steve Bannon, who was his best friend and enabler, and somehow TPUSA thinks that he should be speaking at their event. We'll talk about that later. And Tallarico has always gone after Paxton over what he has said. He's used this phrase, Epstein-style sweetheart deal, But yet he's literally spending money from one of Epstein's close friends and associates. So circle that square for me. No, I think I have an idea, though. I think I have an idea. Because everybody's been like, where is he at? Where is he at? I mean, his campaign, they said he's had the flu for 2 weeks, and he's just being so unselfish, and he just wants to spare people, and he's, you know, going to be on the campaign trail soon. I don't believe it. I don't believe any of this, because he's lied throughout his whole campaign. Why should anyone believe this? The flu thing doesn't add up either, because this, everyone, if he is such an inevitability against Paxton, this is not how inevitability behaves. It's not. He's not been, and I was talking to friends of mine, he's not been circulating in private fundraisers either. I was asking a couple of friends of mine, I'm like, look, just for, I'm not going to name names, but, you know, if you say that he's out there, I'll say I'm told that he's, you know, you got to see, you can get information. You can't rat people out fully. He is not, there haven't been any private fundraisers in the past 10 days either. The last one that he did was in New York. And that was a big old fundraiser in New York. He was up there raising money with Robert De Niro. So he's not circulating privately. He's not going to private fundraisers here. What the hell is he doing? I don't get it. What is he doing? I think a lot of people are really learning about how unbelievably strange he is. You know, this is, it's just, the whole thing is odd. It's very odd. And we'll see. But like I said, I think I've got an idea. Does he have that Shigella? What is it?
1: Shigella.
10: One more time.
1: Shigella.
10: Does he have the Shigella?
2: What Shigella?
10: Well, it's sexually transmitted diarrhea. Oh my. It's on the rise, guys, and it's morphing into a drug-resistant superbug.
2: Oh, God.
10: You don't have to be on the Oregon Trail to catch dysentery. You have died of dysentery. Remember that?
1: Shigella.
10: So, according to the New York Post, Shigella bacteria infects nearly 500,000 people in the U.S. every year. And it's real bad. They get vomiting and fever and cramps and, you know, some other stuff. And it's spreading super fast and it's becoming very resistant to treatment. Huh. So it's also life threatening because not only does it, you know, do the duty to your doo-doo, it also can. It's impressive, wasn't it? It can also dehydrate you to death. So. Got to be careful. So they said as few as 10 organisms, a minuscule amount is enough to get you sick. So how are they getting it? Well, do you really want to know? Or can your imagination fill in the blanks for you?
2: Oh, boy, which is worse?
10: Yeah, some of you out there have very creative minds. I'm just saying. So this... they said that the fastest rise in Shigella, now it's not, you might think, yes, you can get it if you don't wash your hands. If you touch bad duty and you don't wash your hands, but that's not what's happening. In fact, the population experiencing one of the fastest rises in Shigella are dudes banging other dudes.
2: Oh, God.
10: That's right. The GBMSM, whatever that is. Experts are saying that Shigella is endemic, according to the New York Post, endemic to these communities, so it's constant and regularly present. It grew 15% faster year over year between 2015 and 2020 compared to spreading through every other avenue, nursery outbreaks, food, travel, everything. And the evidence suggests that doing the dirty is the major route of the transmission. So it's like monkeypox. Yeah, it's like monkeypox, but you're going to need a diaper. It's like that. Yeah. So what gets me, gosh, how far down this rabbit hole? No pun intended. There's nothing I can say here. There's nothing.
1: Shigella.
10: I'm going to read this. I'm trying to walk around the landmines of our more sensitive markets, guys. so bear with me. A Cambridge geneticist, Kate Baker, who is the lead author on a recent study published in July, says, quote, many men who have intercourse with other men are unaware of the serious and increasing risks posed by sexually transmitted Shigella. You can almost hear my thoughts, I think. How do I put this? If you don't want to get glue on your hands, you don't touch glue. You don't touch glue and then think that you're not going to have anything sticky on your hand. I don't know. Does that make sense? That's as far as I can go. Like, how is this rocket science? I didn't know that going that way could cause so much problems. I mean, it just, it's like God's shape sorter. You're doing it wrong. I have no other way to put this.
3: Shigella.
10: Thank you. So I'm just saying that maybe my maybe that's what's wrong with him. He did say he had the flu. Didn't look it, but he did say that he had it. I mean, if it's, think of it. If he's like, you know, blowing it out both ends, then he probably can't go anywhere. He probably can't get 5 feet away from a toilet. I'm just saying. I didn't make this news cycle. Don't get mad at me. I did not make up this news cycle. Did not do it. I just wanted to put that out there. But that is a fast rising thing. I'm just saying that if your private life is giving you the same sort of germs as a nursery outbreak, maybe reconsider some things. Just, again, God's shape sorter. All right, so there's no coming back from that, is there? There's no, who do we have that's, golly, who is the, oh my gosh, there is no segue to go into this. I feel like Casey Kasem. You cannot go, have me talk about a dead dog, go in an up-tempo song. You just can't do it. What we're going to have to do is sidebar, production, hang on, you guys are watching behind the scenes now. Hold up, everybody watching. Sidebar with Kane here. So what we're going to have to do is we're going to have like a palate cleanser, like an amuse-bouche in between some of these servings here. Yeah, you know what I mean? Because I agree. We can't go from this into preborn.
4: Well, I agree.
10: You can't sit here and, you know, I mean, I'm just talking about Shigella for crying out loud. Like, we're going to just, you can't, there's no way to do that. All right. We have headlines on the way. You don't want to miss it. As we move, it's our friends at Preborn. Look, these are some great people. They are devout Christians, and they are out there really, you know, putting in for the treasure in the kingdom. I mean, they're doing really amazing work. They've saved over 50,000 babies this year alone, and they brought over 5,000 people to Christ. I mean, it's pretty incredible to see what's happening, and they've been helping mothers who are facing the possibility of abortion. They're considering it. They get connected with a preborn network clinic, and with one ultrasound, their lives are changed. Women, when they hear their baby's heartbeat through an ultrasound, if they are considering abortion, studies have shown that the baby's chance at life more than doubles. And so suddenly it's very real. And preborn doesn't just stop with the ultrasound. They work with these women for the first 2 years of their baby's lives so that they get started on the right foot. If they need help with diapers or doctor's appointments, they're there partnering with them while also helping them to enable themselves and empower themselves. But these clinics need our support to provide not just the ultrasounds, but also to reach these mothers. 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
12: Department of Education Secretary Linda McMahon stops by today for an in-depth interview. 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
14: And now, all of the news you would probably miss. It's time for Dana's Quick Five.
10: Ooh, this is kind of grody. Polk County, Missouri, a leak at a meat processing plant in Polk County discharged a mixture of blood and water into a nearby creek. According to the Missouri Department of Natural Resources, they investigated after a landowner reported discolored water. State officials found that the discharge came from Best Beef Missouri, a local meat processing plant in Pleasant Hope. The plant's owner said the leak was the result of vandalism, and the landowner noticed that the creek's water, his creek's water right on his property as he was leaving his house, that it had an oily sheen on it. He noted the water level had risen, the color was red, and you could kind of smell it. And so he went to a holding pool south of his property. It was also discolored. So he called the Missouri Department of Natural Resources, and they began an investigation. They followed it all the way to the plant, and they said that now they're going to have to, the plant owner says that the only way this could have happened is for somebody to have deliberately done it, and that someone had deliberately removed a missing cap. And so they halted operations and they put up a dam temporarily and all of that. So they're trying to figure out how to get it cleaned up and how to fix it here. Utah is going to become the first state to let AI examine patients and prescribe medication without direct human oversight. I mean, when you look at medical malpractice, is it going to be that much different, though, from what we have? Part of it is because we have doctor shortages. Nobody wants to go into medicine anymore. And part of the reason for that, honestly, is Obamacare. Obamacare, the regulations, the oversight, the liability, everything has made it to where medicine isn't as, it's not as attractive and appealing to people. They don't want to put up with all that, all the nonsense, all the bureaucracy. And also I worry about DEI. So I'm actually, because of that, not opposed to this. Because DEI has infected so many industries, you know, it's infected the medical industry. So I don't know. But Utah, doctors already consult with AI as it is. I don't know a doctor who doesn't. I was talking to a friend of mine who's a dentist, and they were saying that, oh, yeah, that so many people in medicine, this is what they do. They consult AI. It's made it a lot easier and a lot quicker. So, no. Also, let's see. Convicted Massachusetts felon pled guilty to selling imported plutonium from Russia to dozens. Imported plutonium. It does sound like a TV show. Jacob Miller, 44, was convicted. He apparently also had a bunch of other nasty stuff and possession of an explosive device as well. Stick with us. So, you know, I talk about politics and policy pretty directly, and I think it's important to know what organizations representing Americans over 50 actually stand for. 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
10: Welcome back to the program. Bottom of the second hour. We're praying for everybody in the path of Hurricane Isaias. That's right. I think, what did DeSantis go? He's like, I'm just calling it Isaiah. We have some family that live right in that area, in that panhandle area there. So we know a lot of people. We got markets there too. So we're praying for everybody in that path. Stay safe and don't forget about your animals. I ran across a weird soundbite yesterday. And it was a soundbite wherein the vice president was asked to define what socialism is. And I think we all know what socialism is. Do we? Do people know what it is?
0: I hope so.
10: I mean, that's when you have the famously means of production, whether it's factories or whether it is whatever, you know, grocery, whatever, machinery, land, farm, whatever, where it is not owned by the private individual. It's owned collectively by the state or the community. Basically, socialism, communism, all the isms are just different sides of the turd. You just got to roll it, and there's just different sides. That's it.
0: True.
10: It's a true story. I think that you need to be able to define it if you're going to fight it. And the vice president was asked about this, and I found the question perplexing, or his answer perplexing. Listen to this.
1: How do you define socialism personally, and why do you think socialist candidates are popping up everywhere across the country?
2: Oh, man. I guess it's honestly a hard term to define these days, because very often socialism, you know, classically you would think socialism is about prioritizing workers. And yet, in reality, I guarantee that most of the self-described socialists running across the United States of America are going to howl about this announcement today, which is prioritizing American workers over foreign workers. So I don't know what the term means anymore. I think in reality, what it actually means in the American context is that you want to replace American workers with foreign workers, and you want boys to play in girls' sports. That's what unites the socialists that I see running across the United States of America today. You know, it's funny.
10: Okay, so you can't just say that socialism is things I don't like. And I worry because, you know, I know that J.D. Vance is running for 28. He's made that very clear. He's already campaigning. I think that if you're trying to defeat socialism, you need to be able to define it accurately. And no, it's not wanting to prioritize American workers over foreign workers. That's not it. That is not what socialism is. And it's really, I mean, we can't have this thing where we can't define what socialism is, like the left can't define what women are. You got to be able to accurately. I had a friend, by the way, that made a remark similar to that. That shocked me because I'm like, what is it? It's like he went for two applause lines. I got to be honest with you. I don't dislike Vance, but I don't think that he is ready for the office of the presidency. He's just not quick off the cuff. And that's not a bad thing, but you got to be able to answer stuff better than that. You can't just say, well, it's about trans sports. That's not what it is either. That is literally not what it is. And it's very difficult. One of the reasons why I think that he has a difficulty in defining it is because he's part of the post-constitutionalist movement that actually does believe in the government taking ownership or stakes in private companies. We've seen this before. I mean, just recently we've had the government taking stakes in dozens of private companies. Now, it's one thing if a private company chooses to exercise this relationship, but when they move to do this and it's still what it is, right? I mean, whether it's U.S. Steel, whether it's the 10% equity stake in Intel, that's also an issue. I mean, there's different examples. And I know that he's been a big supporter of it. So I don't know if his difficulty to answer the question is just a refusal because it's a catch-22. He would have to admit that some of the policies that he supports would better fit that definition than the two applause lines that he went for. I don't know what it is, but I don't think Trump is socialist by any means. And I don't think the administration is socialist. And I wouldn't go so far as to say that I think J.D. Vance is socialist. However, I do think that some of the policies that he supports absolutely are. And that's not me being overly political. That's just fitting the basic definition. That's not being mean or simply using it as a baseless pejorative. That's just using it as a basic definition. I also think that there are ancillary issues to that, like paying people to have babies, for instance, that goes along with it. So it was just a weird, really weird soundbite. And it's not simply prioritizing the American worker. I mean, because then if he's saying, I was looking at the transcript, and what is in the American context? There is no other context. That's just word salad to buy time. You need an answer. You have to throw something out there so there's not dead silence. That's a filler statement so that the brain can figure out what else to follow it with. That doesn't even make any sense. To say that in the American context that you want to replace workers. So is he saying that he is one by his own definition? That's the other thing that's tricky. That doesn't make any sense. You have to be able to define what this is if you're going to fight it. And he's talked about that before. He has specifically talked about it before when he's gone on different podcasts. And he has said previously that, you know, you have the younger generation that thinks that this is the only way. And the reason they think it's the only way is because the government has involved itself in the private sector so much to the point now where younger generations are having a difficulty meeting the same touch points, cultural life touch points that previous generations did. I'm talking about buying a home, getting married, having X amount in your savings by X age, all of that. And that isn't because of any other choice than the government expanding itself to the point where it has involved itself into the private sector, where now this sort of organic comeuppance is a lot more difficult. It's been made difficult because of more government, not less government. It's been made difficult because you had government with socialist approaches, whether it was too big to fail, the government literally purchasing different manufacturers like auto manufacturers. And that's what that was. When you're giving them taxpayer money, that's what you're doing. Let's just drop all of the formalities. That made Fannie Mae, Freddie Mac, everything has been made worse because of that approach to governance. And you're not going to fix your way out of it by making it worse with more government. Now, he could have said that, and that would have been a satisfying answer. But I don't think that he necessarily believes that. This is a guy who has previously said that Bernie Sanders was his favorite Democrat. My point is I need Vance to figure out where he stands on issues. And I think that he treats everything like a focus group. He has been all over the board on a number of different issues. I'm looking ahead at 2028, and I'm thinking, I don't want a president that is going to mainstream socialism or be the white Obama and make it something that is now part of the Republican platform. I need a person, and I think a lot of you out there think similarly, that have fixed principles. They know right from wrong. They know what socialism is. They know what the American dream is about. They know how the economy works. They know that the private sector needs to be loosened and that regulations have got to go. We have too many. We pay the highest corporate tax rate. We've got cap. I mean, it goes on and on. I need someone that has fixed principles on these issues and doesn't change them every 2 years to satisfy whatever political trend has swept up into the party. And I feel like that is an objective and a legitimate, a fact-based, documented observation. So I need those answers from him to get way better. Because that's not good enough. If you're running for president, that answer doesn't pass the test. It doesn't. That's not presidential answer. It's not even a logical one. It doesn't make any sense at all. And if the fear is that younger generations are finding socialism more attractive because of the way that big government has made, like I said, these life touch points harder to achieve, then the answer isn't to make them easier in socialism. The answer is to explain to them all of the things that government has done to make this environment the way it is, and then propose a solution that doesn't involve more of the same damn government that made the situation what it is. Propose solutions to actually pull back government's authority over the private sector so that these touch points can be met. That is the alternative. I don't know why people are acting like that solution is so difficult, why it's so hard to just simply do that. because they're terrified of ticking off that generation, because they think that in order to win that generation, they don't understand and can't apparently articulate a dissent that will persuade them. So they figure, well, we'll just act like we're going to go along with it. We'll go along with it, and we'll just, you know, propose some things that look attractive to them through that perspective. That's how you make the Republican Party indistinguishable from the Democrats. So at what point, I mean, what is the point of winning if you literally become the thing that is supposed to be the alternative to Democrats? If you become Democrats, how are you the alternative at that point? That doesn't make any sense. So I don't know. He's got to get better off the cuff. He's got to get better with these answers. There are people who are going to get mad over that. And that's fine if they want to be zealots and partisans. I'm not here to be a partisan or a zealot. I'm just telling you exactly what I see as I see it. And that's an issue. This is a big issue. There's a couple of other things to hit as well. Because I may run out of time. Let me just set the table for this story. Do you all remember, we called her Little Boudica, the 12-year-old girl in Scotland, and there was this video clip of her with a knife and an axe, and she was screaming at this adult brother and sister.

0: arrested because the male adult accused her of slurring him as a migrant. He's a Bulgarian immigrant. Do you guys remember that story? Well, guess what? After Scottish members of parliament smeared her, a 12-year-old girl, after they smeared her, after they called her a racist, after they said she was nuts for walking around with blades, guess what? She was entirely vindicated. The CCTV footage shows that this grown Bulgarian male immigrant sexually solicited her repeatedly, and then he assaulted her. It's on camera. Not only did he assault her, so did his sister. And she pulled out blades to defend herself. She is entirely vindicated now. We're going to talk about this coming up. We've got Florida Man on the way as we move. Our partners that bring you the program, the folks at Alliance Defending Freedom, they are there fighting the good fight, making sure that our rights are protected, whether it's in the state legislature or whether it's in the courtroom. They are on the front lines defending the freedoms and values that matter: free speech, religious liberty, parental rights, the sanctity of life, the basic scientific fact that men and women are biologically different. And this is where they've been fighting these fights. They helped overturn Roe v. Wade. They won a major landmark free speech victory in front of SCOTUS on behalf of a Christian counselor. They defended the baker in Colorado, Jack Phillips, who was dealing with 10 years, a decade straight of harassment by the Alphabet Mafia because he's a devout Christian baker. And they're also defending parents who were fighting to protect their minor children from being forcibly transed with these experimental hormone treatments and surgeries by the state. 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And your gift can have double the impact right now. 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
5: Aisha S, grade 12, absent.
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7: Department of Education Secretary Linda McMahon stops by today for an in-depth interview. 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
8: It's his life mission to make bad decisions. It's time for Florida Man.
9: Let's see. I want to do this one. The birds. I don't know how this happens. This is so gross. I'm looking at the... Oh, my gosh. Okay. A man tried to sneak 10 birds through a Florida airport in his pants. 10 exotic birds. Alberto Hernandez Castillo, a Cuban native, was going through Miami's International Airport when authorities flagged him for a secondary inspection. They said that he indicated on his customs entry declaration that he did not bring any animals or wildlife, but then he had a bulge near his waist. Kind of was giving him away, and they were like, sir, we're going to have to do a pat-down. They found 6 plastic tubes sewn into his underwear that contained 8 yellow-faced grass quits and 2 blue grosbeaks. They're sold in an illegal pet trade. All 10 birds were found alive, thankfully. They're all okay. They're kind of like smaller birds. They usually are found in southeastern Mexico, northern North America. Some can be found in parts of Cuba, the blue grosbeaks. They're usually in Mexico, Central America, and other places as well, south of near the equator. He was busted. He told authorities that the birds were for his personal use. No one believes that. Florida Fish or U.S. Fish and Wildlife, sorry, got him for importing the birds, and he was taken into custody. And the birds are okay. They're like fed. They're like a little happy. I guess they're going to go to like what, a sanctuary or something like that. I don't know. But I always get super upset. Why would anybody buy this off of Facebook Marketplace? This is how you get poisoned. A Florida man apparently used Facebook Marketplace to sell homegrown psychedelic mushrooms and peyote. Dang. Authorities seize, oh my gosh, he had a lot. Authorities seize more than 50 pounds of hallucinogenic cacti, it's peyote, and mushrooms from a guy who was advertising them on Facebook Marketplace. Wait, whoa, whoa, whoa, whoa, whoa, whoa, whoa. Why did he think that he could just advertise that on Facebook Marketplace? Isn't that already against the law?
10: I think he was high on peyote at the time.
9: You can't just go, yo, I got some, y'all want some shrooms and peyote? Y'all want some of that? The man, 30, oh gosh, he's 32 years old. What is up with some of these people? Zachary Diaz, he was running his business selling the peyote and the psilocybin mushrooms.
11: Psilocybin,
9: thank you. Clearly, I need to learn drugs more. He also had manufacturing supplies. They found 50 pounds of the peyote and then almost 2 pounds of the shrooms. And they said he was already facing outstanding warrants, apparently. And he was arrested, charged with 3 counts of possession of a controlled substance with intent to sell, manufacture, deliver 1,000 feet of a church, 3 counts of deliver, blah, blah, blah. He's got a lot of counts, as you can see. I'm just trying to understand why this genius thought, you know, what's a good place for me to advertise this? I'm going to put it up on Facebook Marketplace. I'm going to make it easy. Come down, because that's how they busted him. They're like, look at this fool. The cops are like, oh, look at him selling his stuff on Facebook Marketplace. Why? And then if you were, if you're buying illegal drugs, you don't care where you get them. But still, that's so dirty. That's like buying gas station sushi. Like, why would you? I don't know. Like, if I was going to be a drug user, I would want bougie, like a bougie drug place, you know? Like, I would want to go and, like, somebody hand me the champagne while I'm looking at the drugs, you know? Like, you would shop at a bougie store. I don't know.
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21: Another attack in Saudi Arabia. I'm Deborah Valentine, Fox News. The latest attack on the international airport in Saudi Arabia's capital of Riyadh killed 12 people, including an American. Over 300 others were injured. Reporters asked President Trump if the U.S. will get involved.
22: We may. We're going to look at it.
23: How soon?
22: We just found out about the recent attack, so we'll make a decision. We move very quickly.
21: A Saudi-led coalition blamed Iran-backed Houthi rebels in neighboring Yemen. 4 deaths are blamed on now post-tropical storm Isaias, now over northern Alabama, heading north-northeast. Nearly 500,000 Floridians and Alabamans remain without power, with Georgia also impacted. Fox's Sarah Allegre reports from Atlanta.
24: A lot of these roads closing down, and then Georgia Department of Transportation coming in, working to restore that. The Georgia Department of Transportation working fast to make that rain subside, or that water subside, working fast to drain it. So definitely some good news to report. And this is just one example of the damage that we're seeing across this state, those down tree limbs, down power lines, too, moving forward across the region, getting very dangerously close to homes. We've seen it in Troop, DeKalb counties, just some examples. Massive trees, though, getting very close, damaging garages, too. Some others just kind of falling just feet away. And so families that we've been talking to just tell us, you know, it's a very close call for them.
21: Hundreds of thousands remain without power. Florida's Division of Emergency Management Executive Director is Jack Perdue.
25: We mobilized over 16,000 linemen, and they are hard at work right now getting power restored.
21: Isolated tornadoes are a possibility for the Piedmont Triad in north-central North Carolina. Former Hurricane Rachel is also affecting the southwestern U.S. and a portion of Mexico. Simon is expected to make landfall today along Mexico's western coast as a Category 4 hurricane. 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
0: everyone. 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Thank you for joining me for the 52-episode podcast series, The Life of Jesus.
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9: I don't take it seriously when I see people who are advocating against Article 1, Section 8. 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I realize that some people want to be super cutie and polite, but that's going to get you killed. 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
9: Why, hello, hello, hello, ladies and gentlemen. We are back, top of this third hour. And coming up, I'm going to nerd out a little bit. I know he's running for office. His name's Martin O'Donnell. He's a candidate at Nevada. He's running for congressional office. But he's also the composer and sound designer behind Halo. And I play Halo. I haven't played it in a while, but I've played Halo. Yes, all of them. And I had all of that music, the sound, because I think it's the best music that's ever been written for a video game, ever. And I've had the soundtracks for everything, OTSD, all of it. And then I was like, this dude is running for office. So, Annie's going to be on the show coming up at the bottom of the hour. And my kids think, finally, maybe that I might not be as much of a nerd as they thought. So, it's very impressive. Very impressive stuff happening in the Lash HQ today. All right, so welcome back. I've got to get to the story. So, I know you remember... Do you remember the girl that they were calling Little Boudica, right? Or that I think I was, but the little Scottish girl, 12 years old, and she was on video with a knife and an axe, right? Because there was this dude, as we later learned, this Bulgarian immigrant and his sister that were harassing them. And we didn't know a lot about the story. They came out with the video first, and... Immediately, there were all of these people were attacking this little 12-year-old girl. They're like, why is she running around? Like, she was a problem kid. Why is she running around with blades? And then you had John Swinney, who is the first minister of Scotland and one of their party leaders. And he smeared her because the Bulgarian immigrant said that the 12-year-old girl slurred him and was racist to him. They arrested the 12-year-old girl based on the false accusations given by this Bulgarian immigrant. Well, now the truth is out. This predatory Bulgarian immigrant repeatedly sexually solicited her and was following her and her younger sister. And then he assaulted her. Now you know why she had those blades out. This individual who was seen smirking with his smirking sister outside of the courtroom is still unrepentant. His name, Ilya Belov. He complained that he's become a social pariah in Dundee and he's been abandoned by his Scottish friends. That's what he told the court. The 12-year-old victim was arrested and charged when police accepted his false claims that she called him a blanking migrant and threatened him. She was a terrified little schoolgirl from an ordinary family, and he recorded her with a knife and an axe, and accused her of racism. This grown man, this 23-year-old male. Well, now we know why. She was also vilified by the police and First Minister John Swinney. So they arrested her. And now 10 months after the incident, she was finally vindicated. He was found guilty of assault. And now he's been released. He and his sister, the CCTV has them pictured as following her. They wouldn't leave her alone, even when the girl repeatedly said, leave me alone, leave me alone. He followed her and a group of children through Dundee in August of last year. And he was shouting at her specifically, quote, come here, sexy. I will show you how to have a good time. And he kept calling her that and kept propositioning her and kept soliciting her. And she said to get away, she called him creepy. And that's when he assaulted her. She fell and hit her head on a metal handrail. He then called his sister, who arrived at the scene and assaulted the girl too. And then when the police showed up, they lied to the police and said this 12-year-old girl was racist to them. This Scottish girl was racist. Well, CCTV showed what actually happened. This 23-year-old pervert, this chonk, Belov and his chonk sister, they were the ones who were following and harassing these young children. And I think he was trying to molest her. He was sentenced to 18 months supervision and ordered to complete 300 hours of unpaid work. And he's been placed on the sex offenders registry for 18 months. I think he should be put to death. And then his body repatriated to the sandbox from where he came. Because once you're on a sex offenders list, I feel like if you're a child molester, if you're a child predator, you die. Juan's showing you some of the video. This is the video where I think this was after he had assaulted her. And he was targeting her and her sister. And I think this was after he assaulted her. That's when she pulled out her weapons. Unbelievable. These little girls were left to fend for themselves. And the police... And John Swinney, the first minister, created a firestorm when they had that little 12-year-old girl arrested. And CCTV shows indisputably beyond any doubt that it was this man that was following her, targeting her, sexually soliciting her, and then he put his hands on her. I'm not going to ask any of you out there to tell me what you would do if a grown male, a 20-something-year-old male, was trying to sexually molest your 12-year-old daughter, put his hands on her and knocked her and shoved her to the ground where she hit her head on a metal pole. I'm not going to ask you guys what you would do because I know. But it will shock you to know that Scotland has now let this guy go. And this guy is unrepentant till the end. This guy was in court complaining that he had become a social pariah. And he said it was unfair. The little girl told the trial, or during the trial, told the courtroom that he kept propositioning her. And it scared her, and she didn't know what else to do. She said, so I just turned around and shouted at him. And then he called, he got out his phone, she said, and called someone to come down. And you, I love the Scottish girl, you can almost hear her. She goes, then some lassie comes running across the road. Can you imagine being a 12-year-old girl and you have, and this guy is huge. He's a chonk. He is a big guy. He's tall and he's big. Can you imagine being a 12-year-old girl and this grown man who can overpower you easily, and the only defense that you have is a knife and an axe? Now, this guy didn't start pulling out his phone until after apparently he assaulted her. And then he started recording her when he realized, oh, she's making a lot of noise. By the way, that's what you always do, is you make a ton of noise. Anybody targets you, it's one of the first things you should do. So she was doing it right, but she's 12 years old. She was like, you can imagine what's going through her head. This large man sexually soliciting her, following her, refuses to leave her alone. And they've already had problems in Scotland with little girls getting targeted. I'm going to remind you what happened just a, what, maybe a 150 whatever miles away, if that, not even that, in Rotherham, where they were sexually trafficking young girls, girls this exact age. This exact age. I can't even imagine. She was scared. She told the courtroom she was scared and she didn't know what to do, so she just was loud and yelled at him. And after he had hurt her, she brandished her blades. And she did so defensively. It's very important to note that she only pulled that out as a last response. She didn't engage him. He engaged her from afar and then tried to get her. And apparently he's gone after other kids. That's why I say this guy needs to be put to death, because he is a child predator. If he's left on these streets, there's going to be kids that go missing. Now, the sheriff in the trial, Sheriff Niven Smith, told Belov, quote, you have been the author of your own misfortune. Because this guy, he didn't start recording her, this predator, until she pulled out her blades. And then he thought, ah, I bet I can make her look like the bad guy and save myself in this. And that's exactly what he did. And do you remember I'm going to pull up this story. This sounds like the story of the man who got, the young man who was stabbed, the 18-year-old British university student, Harry Nowak, who was fatally stabbed in England, December of last year, by Vikram Digwa. And Digwa told the cops when they arrived that that man slurred him. So the cops did not do anything life-saving for Harry Nowak, because he was, even though he was the innocent guy who was attacked by this Vikram Digwa with his blade, his little, his kirpan, his ceremonial dagger, he stabbed him multiple times. He just targeted him. Nowak was walking home and Digwa just targeted him. And then he falsely told police that he was the victim of a racist attack by Nowak. I know you all remember that story. This Belov guy in Scotland thought he could do the same thing. And that's exactly what he did. So he filmed her. Notice how in the footage that he had, and the footage of her trying to get away from him is Belov's footage. The footage of the girl with the blades, that's Belov's footage. And he falsely said that she made a slur, called him a slur. She didn't. And that was interesting. That wasn't in the video. He only pulled that out and recorded her after she showed her axe and knife. This is Belov leaving, smirking, leaving the court with his fat sister behind him. This man's pants are way too tight, by the way. And he's just, how trashy, wearing white socks with it, too. Gross. But this guy's a predator. And he was smirking. There's pictures of him and his sister outside the courtroom smirking and laughing. And he was absolutely unrepentant. He told the court that it was unfair that he was a social pariah. The balls to say something like that. So he thought he could do the same thing. Well, now she's vindicated. And apparently he's been ostracized by the entire community. I hope he loses his job. I hope they make his life so horrible that he has to leave Scotland because he deserves it. They're not going to put him to death for being a child predator. I'm going to tell you, if you don't want vigilantism, then by God, you better make sure that the system does its job. Otherwise, I can't seem to find any condemnation for vigilantism. And the towns turned their back on him. The victim's mother said it was heartbreaking that her daughter told the truth from the beginning. Every word those girls said was true, and it was all on CCTV. They got all of the security footage from various shops in that area, and every single thing those girls said was true. And the mother said it just broke her heart. Can you imagine? She's 12 years old, and you have that idiot, John Sweeney, and one of the officers in that case. It's like the whole nation, they were trying to get all the leftists in the nation to come down on this girl. And then the detectives looked at all of it and they said, yeah, they were entirely truthful. The court said that the girl and her sister, now 13 and 14, were described as impressive and eloquent witnesses. They were praised, not just for their honesty, but their consistency of evidence. And Belov is still there. He's still in that community. And the mother just breaks my heart. She says everyone was more focused on her acts than anything else. And they didn't listen to what happened. And you can, I mean, very Scottish. She goes, we're just a wee ordinary family. I'm glad it's finally all sorted and we can begin to move on. That's what she said. God bless them. You know what? When a country that can't defend its girls can't defend itself. A country that would impugn the purity of its daughters when they are being attacked by vicious child predators and left to defend themselves. That's a country that can't stand on its own. I'm glad that they've finally had justice, but do you see how long it took? A year. She was arrested. And he's out walking the streets. We have more on the way. We got headlines coming up as we move. 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
13: 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It's time for Dana's Quick Five.
9: I cannot believe Kane had to explain this to me because I think everybody loves the second best Halloween candy after candy corn, I will fight you, which is Reese's Pieces, actually specifically the Reese's Cups. So apparently the Reese's people had to add a disclaimer to the looks at notes, Reese's Peanut Butter Pumpkins. They were jack-o'-lanterns on the package, and apparently people got mad because the chocolate peanut butter pumpkins were not actually carved to look like the jack-o'-lantern on the package. And so there were people who literally sued, saying that it was deceptive marketing. And one of the persons said that he bought 3 bags of candy because he believed the product contained a cool-looking carving of a pumpkin's mouth and eyes. And when he opened it, it was blank. He would not have bought it if he knew they were not like what the package showed. Can I sue that guy for being a walking mental abortion and contributing to the devaluation of the human genetic pool by participating in it? Because I feel like I would have a case there. So they said, yes, they had to add a disclaimer. Like, attention morons, there's no jack-o'-lantern face on it. It's just a chocolate pumpkin. I always thought it would look like something else, but it didn't. So, you know. Let's see. Frozen blueberry recall expands to 30 states over E. coli fears. We got poop berries. Why? Why is this happening? It's Walmart and Trader Joe's. They said it's a Chilean producer. So check your blueberries, y'all. Check them. Let's see. Cats, 1 in 15 household cats may have beaver fever, which can affect humans. There's a joke there. It's a study where they looked at samples from different cats. I'm out of time. There's no other way to recover this. We got Marty O'Donnell, the guy behind the Halo music, and running for office, joining next. 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
19: In classrooms across the country, chronic absenteeism is on the rise.
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9: Welcome back to the program. Dana Lash with you. We're at the bottom of this third hour, so I got to nerd out for just a second because I really got to flex super hard with my kids, my children that are young adults. I really got to flex super hard because I found out, because, you know, I grew up playing video games and I'm a very odd person in that I still play video games to this day. I'm in the middle of Helldivers. I've done Darktide, Vermintide, Call of Duty, Halo, Halo 3, Halo the ODST, Halo Reach, everything. And I found out this was like way after I downloaded all of the soundtracks for Halo. Because I was like, this is the best video game music I have ever heard. And I would literally let it play while I was like working on one of my books, my last book. I was let it play in the background and I enjoyed playing Halo. And I always loved the music. I thought it was just structured beautifully and it added so much to the gameplay. Then I found out that the composer followed me on social media. I flexed so hard to the kids in my family. I'm like, look, guys, the composer to y'all's favorite game follows me on social media. Oh, my gosh. And for a hot second, I became very cool and legitimate. And so now this is like a step above that. The composer, Marty O'Donnell, has done tons of different titles. I mean, the Halo tracks, he's done Myth, he's done, I mean, he's an award-winning composer. And he's also running, get this, for Congress. So I guess he doesn't think that scoring video game titles is difficult enough on its own. Now he's also running for Congress. And if I can flex a little harder, he joins me now via video. Marty O'Donnell, thank you so much for joining me. This is very surreal right now, so it's a real pleasure. Thank you.
2: Well, gosh, Dana, I was not expecting that introduction at all. I thought that maybe your husband, Chris, was the guy who played Halo and said, you should talk to this guy. You know, I had no idea you were a gamer. I didn't know that you had listened to my music. So that's a total bonus for me. Thanks so much.
9: Oh,
2: that's,
9: you do such a great, I just have to give you tons of praise because it literally is the best soundtrack to any game ever scored, ever. It's so good. And I love it. I mean, it stands alone. It does really well. And now you're taking, I guess, that golden touch and you're running for Congress, which why I, okay, obvious question. Why in the world do you want to jump in the, from the frying pan into the fire, so to speak? Why would you want to do that?
2: Well, you sound like my wife. When I told her I was thinking about it, and it was because through a series of events that happened involving my daughter, who is very successful. She started a 501c3 here in Las Vegas that helps kids. It's called Foster Kinship. And she's been doing this for almost 20 years, and 25,000 children have gone through her program, and it's wonderful. And she asked me to help, now that I'm living in Las Vegas, help sort of maybe get involved in politics. She knew I was a Republican and a hardcore conservative, and she knew that I could probably help her, you know, navigate through some of the political waters. So that's how I started. I just was going to help out and see how I could help behind the scenes. And Governor Lombardo, Joe Lombardo's team, sort of got wind of my presence, and they said, actually came to me and said, would you run for Congress? Would you ever consider it? And I was like, no. I wouldn't consider that at all. My three grandsons are here. My two daughters are here. I moved here to retire and spend time in the sun and relax. Although I wasn't super happy about the relaxing part. I got antsy.
9: Yep.
2: So I thought, well, this is an interesting concept. And I've always preached that Congress should be sort of like jury duty. I think people who go to Congress because they think it's a career, that's half, if not most, of the problem with our politicians, is that they need the job. They Yes. want it as a career. They're looking for power. They never leave. So I've always been complaining about that. And I've told my daughters as they were growing up, there should be Congress duty, just like jury duty.
9: Right.
2: You should get a letter saying you got to serve, and then you serve for 2 years, and then you go back to the farm. That's the way it was set up to be. So it, when I got this tap on the shoulder, even though it was coming from the governor's office, I kind of felt like it was God saying, okay, pal, put up or shut up. Are you going to do your civic duty like you keep saying? And so I said, okay, Lord, take me to the next step.
9: I love it.
2: It was meeting with the governor, and so that's why I'm doing it. Believe it or not, it's funny. I've been through some horrendous crunches finishing games like Halo 1 and 2 and 3. I mean, all the games, you just work so, so hard, and the pressure can be tremendous. I got to work with Paul McCartney for 2 years when we worked on Destiny, the sequel, the sort of spiritual sequel to Halo. So at this point, I kind of feel like Congress. How hard can that be?
9: You've done some of the hardest stuff. And now Congress, I mean, it's very different. What has shocked you about running for office and getting into this? I mean, obviously, you know, I would say maybe the nastiness, but I mean, because you're a guy who's like, you know what, there's stuff that's got to be fixed. I just want to fix it. Yeah. And that's kind of like a composer's right. mentality, too. Tell me about
2: Absolutely.
9: That.
2: Absolutely. Well, I mean, that's exactly what it is. I mean, when people ask me, why are you running? I basically say it's my three grandsons who are in the district, and I don't like where America's going. I've always been a political junkie. I grew up as a conservative. I saw Barry Goldwater introduced to the world by Ronald Reagan when I was 9 years old with the famous speech, A Time for Choosing. Mm. And I, as a 9-year-old, I went to my mom. I said, "Mom, I'm a conservative, and I, you know, I've never changed."
9: You're like
2: and
9: Alex so P. Even Keaton. Though,
2: yeah, I actually was, except you wouldn't have known it by looking at me because I had long hair and I was in rock bands, and I, so I was always the oddball rock musician and progressive rock and jazz and all the rest, and then a music major. That was actually a subscriber to National Review. So it was
9: wow.
2: a very, so, so the political thing has always been something that I've been fond of reading F.A. Hayek and Milton Friedman and Thomas Sowell. And it's just like from an ideological standpoint, that's the things I believe in. Mm. And that's the kind of government I believe in. So yeah, I want to get in there and say, okay, what's wrong with you people? Why aren't you doing it the right way? So yeah. We'll see what happens.
9: You have, for those joining us, we're talking with Marty O'Donnell. He's running for congressional office in Nevada, Nevada's third congressional district. And he also, you know, legendary composer for Destiny, Halo, so many titles. And one of the things, this is what one of the other big questions I wanted to ask you, Marty, because mm-hmm. you have a lot of cred with what you do for a living, because everybody under the age of 50 knows who you are. Everybody under the age, I'd say 30, knows who you are very well. And I have read so many stories where people are like, "Oh, Marty O'Donnell's a genius." And these are from, you know, millennial and Gen Z, the people who play games that are very familiar with you. Mm-hmm. I wanted to get your perspective on the trend for that generation that loves the stuff that you do and plays the games that you work on. The trend of that generation that's seemingly going towards socialism. There's been a lot of surveys about this. What are your thoughts about that? And in that role in Congress, how do you look to kind of temper that?
2: Well, one of the things I think I have a good connection with is this sort of Gen Z, millennial, even Gen X conglomeration of people, especially males. I have to say, Dana, you are the exception to the rule. I'm so happy to know that you've actually.
9: The young men in my house. They were the ones who said you got to play Halo, and I'm like, I'm going to play Halo.
2: All right, but they have been so demonized for so long, and they're basically like, okay, well, we're going to go play our games. At least we can be happy here. And then suddenly the wokies get involved in game development and change the way games are. And they're like, what have you done to our games? They're coming together. There is the weirdo socialists on the left that are trying to control that stuff. And those are the people that I think at this moment that are getting a lot of press.
9: Yeah.
2: But there is a whole other side to this. The geeks and gamers, the critical drinker, there's a bunch of people out there that have huge millions of people following them that are sort of I don't want to say the lost boys, because there's women in there too.
9: But you're right, though. I mean, it is. I think there are some women that would identify with that in that generation.
2: Oh, absolutely. And it's like, what have you done to our comics? What have you done to our anime? What have you done to our games? What have you done to Lord of the Rings and Star Trek and Star Wars? It's like all this stuff that they grew up thinking, hey, these are really good stories and they're heroic and they're classical in so many ways. And now it's just filled with agenda and checkboxes for DEI and you name it. And it's actually coalescing this whole group of people who have found each other, I think, on the internet. And I'm saying, hey, folks, you actually could have some political power and, figure out a way to support me, and you'll have a geeky gamer, musician, creative guy in Congress. And I will represent you. Now, I also obviously need to represent the people of Nevada's 3rd District.
9: Right.
2: But the people in Nevada's 3rd District are primarily people who live conservative lives. They get up in the morning, they go to work, they take care of their kids, they want to choose what kind of education their kids have, they want to be able to afford a house. And the conservatives, we're the ones who are going to give that sense of one good job is enough to provide for your family. And it should be that way, but it's not anymore. The reason it's not is because of the Democrats. And moving further into the socialist direction will absolutely blow that out of the water.
9: Yeah.
2: And so we have to give them that alternative. So I think a combination of, the geeky gamer people from the internet, which is a huge contingent now. They are finally snapping back against the wokes. And then just the normal people who want to live normal lives and want government out of their hair. I think they're starting to wake up, truly wake up.
9: Yeah, I love that you can thread that needle, because there isn't anybody that can speak to that. I mean, if you look at, I mean, no offense to anybody in D.C., but there isn't anybody in D.C. who has their finger on the pulse of that and really knows that generation. And as you said, like the gaming community, which is, you know, yes, it's predominantly young men, but that's also the people who have been attacked the most and smeared the most.
2: Absolutely.
9: And you don't want them to fall in that rabbit hole of thinking, well, you know, the only answer to socialism is more socialism. You don't want them to think that.
2: Yes, exactly. And I've been noticing this trend for a long time. And I think the political consultants who are in their early 40s that reached out to me, certainly Joe Lombardo, he's an absolutely salt of the earth, sweet guy, but he's like, yeah, Marty, I don't know. So video games, what did you do? He doesn't know the video games thing. But the guys in the 40s, there's a lot of staffers in Washington. That's the, when you ask about surprising things for me, is number one, how

0: mean other Republicans can be to each other, which just like, oh, wait, I expect to get attacked by Democrats, but not by other Republicans. So that was one surprise. But the other surprise is going and meeting all these people in D.C. at the staff level, and they are all lined up to want autographs from me. So I'm like, okay, there is an underlying bunch of people who get it. They grew up playing video games. This is in their wheelhouse. You know, maybe the senators and congressmen that they work for don't have a clue, but I mean, they don't have a clue anyway.
1: So. Right. Exactly.
0: Well, I'm going to get myself in trouble.
1: No, you're not going to. You know what? Because it's honest. You're being incredibly honest, and it's so refreshing to see that. Last quick thing. I mean, I know it's a very, very tight race because this is Nevada. Nevada used to be pretty reliably red. And then I know they kind of had the same thing, the blueprint, which flipped Colorado. Same thing with Nevada. Tell me how you're feeling, because I see a lot of people that are very receptive, but I just think that you are like lightning in a bottle because you have that ability that nobody else does, that you get that generation better than anybody else. And I just kind of wanted to get your thoughts, you know, coming into the home stretch here.
0: Well, I'm truly, truly not a professional politician, so I don't know how to read the tea leaves. I listen to the folks that I trust, and they're saying, hey, the polls are moving in the right direction. You know, it's tight, but it's all going in the right direction. It's great. Joe Lombardo and President Trump both won this district last time, but the Democrats still snuck through.
1: Yeah.
0: So they feel like there's a real vulnerability there. And Susie Lee is the Democrat, and she's actually a horrible congresswoman. She's
1: even without the party affiliation, she's just bad and incompetent. With the affiliation makes it worse, even.
0: Yes, it does. So you know, I think she's vulnerable, but she's got, you know, as an incumbent, she's got a lot of stuff that she can pull from, and she's got the unions and there's all that stuff. But I think if we can excite the base, it's a turnout election. I'm sure you've heard that a million times. And I also think there is that sort of hidden contingency of young men who just don't bother to vote. They think politics doesn't matter. I'm sure you've talked to Dean Cain at some point.
1: Yep.
0: He's now a supporter and a fan. We're doing, believe it or not, you should know this, we're doing a Halo LAN party starting tonight in Las Vegas.
1: That's amazing.
0: Yeah, I don't know how you missed it. Why didn't you?
1: How did I miss this? I'm going to blame myself. I don't know. I don't have anything to blame.
0: Well, we've been advertising it. But we're starting tonight, so we're having a big traditional Halo LAN party. It's not on. It'll be streamed, but not played online. It's going to be actual yellow LAN cables. And
1: that is so amazing.
0: Original Xboxes. It's a combination fundraising for my campaign, but it's also just something. It's the 25th anniversary of Halo.
1: Yep.
0: So
1: I gotta
0: people
1: check it
0: from
1: out.
0: All over the country are coming in to do this, and we're having an actual hardcore tournament tomorrow all day. And I've got some other original designers and creators who helped me. Yep. I mean, I helped them make Halo back in the day. So
1: well, that's coming in. That's amazing. I want everyone to listen to what Marty said, because for the generation that needed somebody that can speak their language and that gets them and that understands also the escape, because it's not just about games. It's just people. It is people who need an escape from the insanity that is happening around them. And they just want to get away from the wokeism. They want to get away from the super hardcore leftism. They want to get away from all of it. To have somebody like that, that gets you, that is one of you in Congress, that's a first.
0: Yep.
1: And I hope that they don't pass that historic opportunity. Last word.
0: Okay, I just want to say, the thing I was going to say about Dean Cain is he always says, people say they don't care about politics, but politics cares about you. So get involved. And I think I can wake some folks up, I hope, and I will represent everybody.
1: So. There you go, right there. Marty O'Donnell, always a pleasure. This is such a real pleasure for me, a real treat for me to be able to talk
0: with
1: you.
0: Yeah, I hope we can do it longer sometime. And you should come out. You should just get on a plane right now and come out tonight.
1: You know what? I'm not actually against that. That would be super fun. It's so good to talk with you. We'll talk again soon. Marty O'Donnell, God bless you.
0: Thanks so much.
1: Appreciate
0: Dana.
1: You.
0: Thanks.
1: We have more to come, folks, as we wrap up this third hour. We can't do it without the people who made it possible, because, you know, we are capitalist super beats, the watermelon flavor. 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
1: As Google Cloud's chief evangelist, Richard Sirotor spends his days teaching developers what AI can do. Recently, he brought that lesson somewhere new, a homeless shelter where residents learned how AI can help them get back on their feet.
2: There you're not teaching how do you write great Java code. You're treating like, hey, do you want to create a way to update your resume? Amazing. Like, just pump in your experiences and go through a few drafts. Like, that's better than, frankly, most coaches can come up with. Like, it's awesome, and you can do it yourself. Or, hey, your grandkids coming over, a lot of these folks are older and they're just having a tougher time later in life. Do you know you can create a storybook with their faces in it using AI, and they can color it in when they come visit you? One guy was like near tears, like the idea he could connect with his grandkids like that. Normal people just need that stuff. My whole shtick is context and confidence. Am I giving you context about what is important, and am I giving confidence that you can do it too? If you finish time with me thinking I'm smart, then I have failed. If you leave time with me feeling I feel smarter, success.
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6: Hi, I'm Connie Britton, and I want to share with you the experience of Donna in Washington. She writes, I got injured about 5 years ago. I was let go when, because of the injury, I couldn't keep up with my schedule. I've tried to find other work, but I'm 68 now. No one wants to hire someone that old. This week is tough, though, because I had to get my tooth fixed. So I only have $10 in my checking account. But it will be okay. I at least have food because of this pantry. 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
7: Department of Education Secretary Linda McMahon stops by today for an in-depth interview. 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
0: Welcome back. So maybe next week I'll tell you about my giant Minecraft village that I've worked on for 15 years. I'm not even kidding. I've learned everything I know about geology from Minecraft. I didn't even know what obsidian was until that game. It's a true thing. My kids say that it's unbelievable, but it's real. Today in Stupidity, Kane, I don't want
9: to
0: rob you.
9: Well, we don't have time to play the audio, but it was going to be John Ossoff. He's claiming that the world's on fire while Marco Rubio, well, we're on Marco Rubio's watch. So he's clearly threatened by Marco Rubio.
0: Yeah, and Ossoff might, he's getting prepared. He's one to keep an eye on. We'll dive in all of that next week. Have a great weekend. God bless. I will be back with you Monday.
10: Hi, I'm Kim Holderness.
11: And I am Penn Holderness.
10: And we're here to remind you to get your cancer screenings.
11: Now, we don't have cancer, but we do want to keep it that way.
10: And while you don't have to race to the doctor.
11: Oh, but I like races, honey, especially when they're amazing races.
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11: Well, that sounds like fun. Can I get in on that? I mean, I like lunch.
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11: Well, a little bit.
10: Okay, so seriously, Penn, if there is something, early detection can make all the difference.
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11: Please visit PreventCancer.org to find out which cancer screenings you need.
10: Because early detection equals...
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13: Tensions rise. I'm Roxanne Evans, Fox News. A deadly missile attack on Saudi Arabia's main international airport has killed 12 people, including an American, and wounded more than 300 others. Fox's Stephanie Bennett.
14: King Khalid International Airport and the surrounding area has been targeted multiple times since fighting escalated between the Iran-backed Houthi rebels and the Saudi-backed Yemeni government forces. The Houthis claimed responsibility for earlier attacks that killed and wounded several other people. British, Spanish, and U.S. embassies in Riyadh are advising its citizens to avoid the airport and surrounding areas. But the fact that the Houthis have been able to disrupt such a significant airport will have a large impact. Now, the Houthi rebels have made gains along the Red Sea, giving them better surveillance of shipping in a corridor that's a crucial alternative to the Strait of Hormuz, where Iran has been attacking ships. The Saudis have sought support from the U.S. and other allies, along with its airports, military facilities, and oil infrastructure have also came under attack.
13: President Trump has struck a deal for Russian diesel. Edward Lawrence of Fox Business Network.
15: 300,000 tons of diesel have now been agreed to be released by Russia, and Russia actually removed the sanctions or the block that they had on giving that to the globe. Another 500,000 tons of oil will go out on November 1st, so you'll have an immediate impact on global prices and then a continued impact after November. From the president's perspective, he's been trying to get diesel prices down so the price doesn't affect inflation. Vladimir Zelensky, the president of Ukraine, he does not like this deal, condemned it immediately, saying it would just prolong the war, giving Russia more money.
13: And President Trump told reporters Ukraine should get a new president because Zelensky doesn't make deals. Isaiah is still moving north after slamming into Florida's panhandle last night, leaving two people dead in Florida and two dead in Alabama. America's listening to Fox News.
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7: 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We got a ton to get to, including a very deep dive look into the latest bit of incompetence from the city of Seattle, which is now asking nearly 1,000 officers to pay them back some $15,000 each. We're going to get into how that happened, plus get an update on the search for the new police chief. But first, police. Well, let's talk about crime first, because another day, another crime wave hitting Seattle. That's what's trending. 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
13: 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Crime.
7: About 4:30 in the morning on Saturday, a business in Seattle became the latest victim of a preventable crime, to a degree at least, after a man was seen, and it was caught on surveillance footage, coming through, kicking through a 3-foot-tall hole in the wall. It happened at, it's called Katie Bird Consignment Shop. It's in the Madrona neighborhood. And the person smashed through the drywall about 3 feet up, and then he kind of contorts his body to make it through. Now, he's not a very big guy, but, one of the owners of the store kind of joked, someone who belongs in Cirque du Soleil because of how it wasn't that amazing. But the guy ends up getting into this hole in the corner of the building. The owner of the shop says she recognized the guy. He apparently cased the joint the day earlier, and he came in. He stole, several of the items, although he missed some of the high priced items, weirdly enough, but he stole what he could. And this is not the first robbery that this business has had to suffer.
26: Marina came in today and she's like, it looks like our shelves broke. And I'm like, we have shoes. We don't have bricks on it. And then She's like, oh my God. It's sort of surreal at first. This is the fourth time I've been robbed. Fourth time.
7: So it's no longer surreal. And that's the owner talking with King 5. Like, it's not surreal anymore, because this is the kind of thing that happens over and over and over again. And you know what? I'm not going to dwell too much on this particular crime. Part of me was going to mock this woman, because if you watch the full King 5 report, she's just chock full of jokes. She's taking this very unseriously. She's being very light and flippant with what happened. And I thought it, honestly, it was quite annoying. However, then I started to think about it a little bit more, and this is just the way I'm guessing she copes with it. When you get hit 4 times, it almost becomes a joke. It's a farce. Now, of course, she's going to have to deal with the pay that she's going to put, the price that she's going to put into fixing the drywall, maybe having to upgrade their safety, their anti-theft technology, whatever it has to be. I don't even know how you do that with someone who's breaking through drywall, right? It's, I don't know, thicker drywall. Like, there's only so much you can do there. But she's going to have to do something because you can't operate a business, certainly not a consignment shop, where you're constantly getting broken into. And I see stories like this all the time, just like you do. And no one in the city seems to care all that much. You never hear the politicians who are in charge stepping forward and saying, you know what, enough is enough. We are putting up with this and we shouldn't have to. That this is supposedly a world-class city. We're number four in the world, according to Oxford Economics. This should not be okay. And it would be one thing if this was just like one crime every so often, because all cities, certainly large cities, have crimes, no doubt. And that's why at the start I say it's, you know, somewhat preventable. But I'm willing to bet if they end up catching whoever's responsible, that he's going to have a long rap sheet. That this is not the first time that he's broken into a building. This is probably not the first time that he would be arrested. I'm willing to bet he's got an extensive background. And that's what I mean here. We have politicians who don't want to say anything because they realize that it's their policies that are responsible for all of this. When you create this culture of lawlessness, people take advantage of it. People do what you allow them to do. Bad guys take advantage of what you allow them to take advantage of. And instead of coming forward and saying, this is unacceptable, we cannot allow this to become the new norm, you get total silence, which then allows it to become the new norm. And the reality is, this is the new norm. This is the new norm. It might be more of a breaking news story if we do something that says, hey, we went a week without a significant crime, without a break-in, without a business getting blasted. Hey, we went 2 days without a business getting taken advantage of. Hey, we went 12 hours and we haven't had a story about a break-in. That would be an actual news story. That would be the news. Not anymore. Not anymore. Over and over and over again, this is the kind of stuff that we're dealing with. And again, it's not unique to Seattle. Crime happens. But it does feel like even the media outlets kind of treat this all as just transactional. The stories. Here's another crime. Here's what happened. Here's where it happened. Here's some video. And then they move on. But they never connect the dots. They never tell you why the crime happened to begin with. They never tell you the policies that allowed the crime to take place to begin with, that made it more likely that a consignment shop in Madrona is going to get hit. But of course, we're told that crime is down. Crime is down. I did a speech on Saturday in Friday Harbor for the local Republican Club. And, you know, I will say, wonderful downtown. They don't have a ton of crime. They don't have a ton of homelessness. I saw one homeless person there the entire time I was there. And I was talking to some of the people about what kind of crime. I was like, yeah, there's a little bit of property crime. For the most part, we're really talking about DUI. And so I'm doing my speech and I get to the part where I wanted to talk a little bit about crime. And I had mentioned that I'm told crime is down, not just in Seattle, but statewide. And everyone kind of laughed. Everyone chuckled. And I heard some people say in the audience, no one calls 911 anymore. And one, don't do that when I'm speaking, because that was the point I wanted to make. But yes, the people are not calling 911 anymore. I'm among them, right? I see crimes happening. Usually the crime that I see that I don't call 911 on is drug use, drug sales, open-air drug use. I'll see this stolen homeless bazaar that's set up in downtown several times during the week. I see it clearly selling stolen goods on the side of Third and whatever, right off of Pike. And the cops know what's happening. The city knows it's happening. The city's choosing not to do anything. The city is choosing not to do anything. And I'm choosing not to call 911 because if I did, nothing would happen. I would be wasting someone's time. Cops are not going to show up to something like that. They're busy responding to priority one phone calls, which is a crime that's happening in the moment that demands immediate attention. They're not sending anyone here. But the city knows and they're allowing it to happen. Yet in the same breath, they'll always tell, oh, well, crime is down. Crime is down, even though they know people aren't even reporting it. It's pathetic. Let's find out what else is trending.
13: What's trending? Let's get political.
7: We're getting closer and closer and closer to the midterm election. And I'm seeing a lot more from folks on the right saying there's going to be some big surprise. And at the same time, I'm seeing the same thing coming from folks on the left saying it's going to be a blue wave. And I imagine those of you who are out there are trying to figure out, you're hearing the same thing, reading and seeing the same things that I am. And you're trying to figure out, well, who's telling the truth? And the reality is neither side is completely telling you the truth. Neither side. I saw this, I think it was the Washington Free Beacon, or maybe it was the Washington Examiner, and some author of some political books, he wrote this op-ed, and in the article, he said something along the lines of, you bookmark this article for after the election, because I'm pretty sure I'm the only one who's saying this. There's going to be a red wave. There's going to be a red wave. And I read the article. He didn't really make a case as to why there was going to be a red wave other than he's got the feelings. And okay, fair enough. I certainly hope he's right. But there's almost no chance that he's right about that. There's almost zero chance. We're not going to see a red wave. And the reality is, what's likely to happen is the House is going to go to the Democrats. And the Senate is going to stay in the hands of the Republicans. And while I wouldn't stake my career on it, because anything can happen, and right now we still have a month tomorrow to go, you know, the reality is anything can change between now and then. But there's some folks who are on the left who are stating things with absolute certainty with the intent of getting you to not turn out. And likewise, there are going to be some people on the right who tell you with certainty what's going to happen because they want you to turn out. I will treat you honestly and say, I want you to turn out because there are some races that we can win, especially here in Washington. We've got initiatives on the ballot that absolutely demand your attention. We've got 5 Supreme Court justice races that demand your attention. We've got races like in Washington's 3rd Congressional District, John Braun, whose latest polling has him up again by about a point. So it's within the margin of error, but he's in the lead. And if you're in the lead by 1 point, as much as it is kind of very lazy analysis, the reality is it's about turnout. Turnout, turnout, turnout. I think that you're capable of hearing the truth about the House while also understanding just because we lose the House doesn't mean we lose every single race. And Washington State can be a part of a Republican pickup that can mitigate some of the impacts of the House going to the Democrats. But of course, also on the Senate side, is there reason to be a little bit worried in places like Texas? Yes, absolutely. There is a reason to be worried in Texas. Do I think that ultimately Texas is going to go blue? No. But I do think it's going to be closer than people want it to be, which is precisely why Ken Paxton's ex-wife, the one who's getting a divorce, who named, what was it, a biblical grounds, Angela Paxton, she happens to be a state senator there. And of course, Democrats are using this divorce in large part to say, why would you support Ken Paxton? He's a scumbag because, you know, the Democrats pretend to care about the moral character of their candidates. Took two women to come forward to say that they were abused by Graham Plattner. And by the way, the whole Nazi tattoo wasn't that big of a deal to the left. But now, you know, with Ken Paxton, they're concerned. But Ken Paxton's ex-wife, Angela Paxton, put out an ad specifically to tell people you need to vote for her ex-husband.
0: I'm Texas Senator Angela Paxton. People have asked my thoughts about this election, and turns out I have some. Let's talk about the elephant in the room. In a general election, it's not as much about the individual players on the team. It's about getting the whole team across the finish line. Either we hold every Republican seat or we hand the future of Texas to the other team. That's why I'm voting for the Republican ticket on November 3rd. Let's hold the line together.
3: Texas PAC is responsible for the content of his advertising.
7: Now, of course, she didn't name Ken Paxton specifically, but she's talking about the entire Republican ticket. And that includes Ken Paxton, includes Greg Abbott, of course, and everyone else down ticket. Now, I don't necessarily believe the line or subscribe to this belief, I should say, that character never matters. But, you know, Ken Paxton, you're not voting to get into a marriage with him, right? You're voting for his ideological positions. And, you know, while there are some people whose misconduct, I think, should get us to immediately disqualify from considering, I don't think that Ken Paxton's issue gets to that point, is to that point. Infidelity, obviously we're against that and find it disgusting, and the people who do it are immoral. But I don't know if society views that the same way as it did 10 years ago, 20 years ago, 30 years ago. Again, you have Bill Clinton, who is actively part of Democratic politics, who speaks at conventions for the Democrats. So ignore this stuff on the left. If Angela Paxton can come forward and say she's voting for the dude, so can you, because there's something bigger at play here. This is not a guy who's a Nazi. This is not a guy who is anti-capitalist. This is a guy who ideologically we agree with. He's got character flaws, no doubt. Again, I'm not a fan of his, but I would vote for Ken Paxton. I would. Now, John Kennedy, our favorite senator from Louisiana, was on Meet the Press. He's talking with Kristen Welker. And, you know, he was asked about what he thought was going to happen in this election cycle.
4: As I've said before, Kristen, here's my prediction about the elections. I will bet you a soda and a nice hat, that the experts are wrong. I do think it will be close. I think the biggest issue is cost of living. I think we have to tell the American people the truth. We telling them not to believe their own lying checkbooks is not going to work.
7: Stupid.
4: This inflation did not originate in a bat. Started under President Biden. It's reared its ugly head under President Trump because of the war in Iran. Once we settle the war in Iran, those prices will come down.
7: And of course, he's right. Now, by the way, it was like a 3-minute long answer. He goes on to say it's not just about cost of living issues. It's also about the general mood that's cutting both ways. It's hurting Republicans and Democrats, the whole sort of cultural issues of just hating one another and just leaning into the TDS, all that stuff. But his main point there is absolutely correct. And we've said this. You can't tell people that the economy is strong, even when it is, if people aren't feeling that. He's also correct, obviously, that as we get close to the end of this war, it's going to hurt less and less and less. And once it's completely over and Iran has been completely defeated, the issues that are harming people start to go away rather quickly, including the cost of gasoline. And we are so close. We are so close. I wouldn't be surprised if the October surprise would be an end to the Iran war because their whole economy collapses because of what it is that we're doing. And that's better for the globe. But again, you heard it at the beginning of that clip that the experts are wrong. The experts are wrong. And as someone who's on panels with a bunch of Democratic experts who, when I talk to them off air, I say, you don't actually think so-and-so is going to win, do you? Like, no, of course not. And as someone who's on the panel, when they say on the panel, oh, you know, Arkansas is in play. Tom Cotton's not going to win. Kansas is not going to win. Like, stop. That's how you know they are engaging in some of the, you know, the spin in order to depress the vote. To be clear, Republicans do this too. And both sides do this in reverse. They make these claims to try to get out the vote. And, the, you know, the president is doing two things right now. Number one, he's on the campaign trail. He's doing these rallies and, you know, he had a rally in Texas. He's on the road and he's making a similar argument in front of everyone. Kind of, again, don't trust the experts, quote unquote.
5: See the spirit, John? It's like that in Texas. It's like that all over. And I'll tell you, they're in for a big surprise. They're in for a big surprise. You just got to, very simple, you got to get out and vote. You got to get out. You got to vote for these guys. Just get out and vote. If you do that, we're going to win, and we're going to win big. And we're going to shove it up their ass. Okay.
7: But then he did a slightly more polite version of that. He did a video, I believe it was either yesterday morning or maybe it was Saturday afternoon. Can't remember, but he's been doing a lot of produced videos from the Oval on to social. And he's getting into some messaging that I'm so grateful he's getting into now.
6: 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This is one of the most important elections of our lives. So
7: now, listen to this message, and I'm talking specifically to the Republicans listening right now in Washington State.
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7: This part.
6: If your state has early voting, do not wait. Go out and vote. Vote early, vote by mail, or vote in person on Election Day, November 3rd.
7: Now, did you hear the whole thing? Vote by mail, vote early. Now, of course, Democrats are going to call him a hypocrite. Fine. I don't care that they're calling him a hypocrite on that. He did more damage to his own side when he told you people who are listening not to vote early or not to vote by mail. Now, obviously, you have no choice in voting by mail, but you do have a choice in voting early. And I hear you. I see the texts that I get or the tweets or the Facebook posts about how voting early allows the Democrats more time to cheat. That makes no sense. If you truly believe they're going to cheat, why would they not cheat when you put in the mail at the last possible minute or go into a Dropbox at the last minute to cast your vote? Why would they not cheat there? It's not like all the numbers get counted right there on the spot. It's like, oh, there's less time to. That is a ridiculous position. Ridiculous. And you will lose us elections every single time you buy into that crap. Listen to Trump here. Listen to Trump. Or do you think he's now in on it? On the cheating. He wants to lose. He's telling you to vote early. Why do we want you to vote early? There's two big reasons. Number one is that life sometimes happens and you might have the intention of voting, but then something happens that prevents you from voting. God forbid you get into a car accident or there's an emergency. You lose a job and it distracts you. Whatever it is, the earlier you vote, the less of a likelihood of a possibility that you don't vote. Number two, and this for me is a big reason, is that if you are identified as a likely voter, campaigns are going to constantly spend time trying to get you to turn in your ballot. They will spend money getting you to turn in that ballot. And that means they'll target you with ads, they'll target you with texts or calls or emails, they'll knock on your door. I would rather them spend that money and time on someone who's a possible voter that hasn't yet been swung to their side. This is better for resources of campaigns. That's how this works. Vote the second you get your ballot. Now, I was talking to Levi. He runs the San Juan Island Republicans. And he was talking about how this session, they're sending the ballots a little bit earlier than they normally do. Apparently, they're going out this week. They're going out, I believe he said, tomorrow. And so you're going to get your ballot earlier. I think the reason why they're doing that is they're quoting the concerns of the United States Postal Service. Because under Trump, blah, blah, blah, blah, blah. Doesn't matter. You get it early, you vote early. The only time it's okay to hold on to a vote is when you legitimately don't know who to vote for and you just want to make sure you're doing your due diligence. That's fair. But you know how you're voting right now, is my guess. So vote early, please. Listen to the president here.
6: So we can defeat the radical left Democrats in
7: Democrats.
6: A midterm victory that is too big to rig. We've got to beat the Democrats. I call them Democrats.
7: Why?
6: Because their policies are so bad.
7: Oh.
6: In this election, I'm asking you to pretend I'm on the ballot. Whenever I'm on the ballot, we get 45% more votes. So I'm not on the ballot, but pretend I am, because this is a big deal.
7: It is a big deal. And if you want to support this president, you're going to do whatever it is you can to make sure Republicans win as much as they can. And again, in Washington's 3rd Congressional District, you're listening, maybe you know someone in Longview, Kelso, Vancouver, Battleground. I mean, make sure you're getting them to vote. Your Clark County friends, vote for John Braun. 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

0: A little under 1,000 Seattle police officers are being told they have to pay back a combined $13 million after Seattle city officials said there was a payroll error that gave them overpayments. Now, it might seem like a simple mistake that might have to be repaid, except when you consider the fact that that's like $15,000 per employee on average. And on top of that, they're probably owed a whole bunch of money because of the same payroll system screwing up over the course of the last couple of years. Joining me in studio, the president of the Seattle Police Officers Guild, Kent Liu. Welcome in studio. Thank you for coming on.
1: Sure, Jason. Thanks.
0: So explain precisely how this all unfolded and when your members realized that they'd be on the hook for so much.
1: So we were notified that there might be an overpayment. And we also all basically found out about the same time as far as numbers and details. And that was 2 days ago, to the amount of what was at least being alleged.
0: And when they communicated this to you, was it like our bad, we made a mistake, or was it just one of those like cold form letters?
1: They explained it a little bit. They were acknowledging the mistake. And again, our response to that is essentially, you know, this is the number you gave us. Thank you. You know, we'll take that into consideration. But, you know, also we've got to address the past couple of years of potential overpayment or underpayments and inaccuracies that we've had. So, you know, they made the claim of an overpayment. We're saying, hey, I think you might have some underpayments and other inaccuracies because we've been dealing with it 2 years, every paycheck.
0: We broke that story 2 years ago when this initially happened.
1: Okay.
0: The city went to a Workday system, yeah, which is a payroll software behind the scenes kind of thing where you which works fine. I mean, we use it in this building. It works fine for us. But for you guys, it's a lot different because of how you put in your hourly employees and you know, the cost centers that it's coming from, all sorts of different issues. Explain where things stand and explain what that initial issue was, because you guys were getting underpaid for a long time.
1: Yes. So we constantly have to go back and forth these different issues and correct pay codes. If someone gets promoted, I mean, I have a member who is not being paid correctly since April. To this day, I'm still trying to address that issue. So that just gives you a small glimpse. I mean, even today, driving in, I'm on the phone and we're discovering there might be another issue of small inaccuracies. But these small inaccuracies over 2 years start to add up and could become significant. So our side of this is the city makes this allegation of an overpayment. What we want is, okay, what's accurate? We would just want to look, we're looking for an accurate number of digging back over these next 2 years or these past 2 years to saying, we got to address all of it holistically together to figure this out.
0: And there's a class action lawsuit tied to the underpayments.
1: Underpayments, inaccuracies.
0: Yeah.
1: Yeah, absolutely. Right. So
0: what's the timeline?
1: Don't know. Our members and other members of other city unions are all involved in this.
0: Mm-hmm.
1: And that's what, again, we're working through with that. That's a whole other piece.
0: What's so maddening about this is that as that drags on, I imagine the city wants to get the money paid back relatively quickly, correct?
1: I would assume. I'm sure they'd love it all tomorrow. No, we don't have a timeline yet. Because we do have to negotiate this and figure out what the repayment would look like.
0: Mm-hmm.
1: Over how long?
0: No way you're just going to hit an officer with $15,000 bill.
1: Right. That's difficult for people to swallow, right? And the other piece of this, there's a lot of tax implications in this, and some of this money was able to go to investment accounts. So while the officer, they really didn't receive it, you know, in say a liquid form, right? In an account.
0: And it wasn't just like a $15,000 check that they got, because otherwise they would have noticed, hey, where did that $15,000 come from?
1: Right. This is all coming back. I mean, this is going back to, this amount is going back to 2024.
0: Yeah.
1: Yeah.
0: So there's no way that the average person
1: Well, I don't think so. And then the other problem is you just get a number. Right. So again, the answer is 100. That doesn't tell you enough information.
0: Yeah, what does that mean?
1: I don't know how you arrived at that number. Right. I don't have enough information to solve this equation. So we're working with the city on trying to get, again, this back end data. We have some numbers, but we don't know how they arrived at those numbers. And that's what we're trying to dig into, is saying, how did this all come to be? And again, now we have to talk about going back for 2 years, two plus years.
0: Well, the biggest issue, or one of the bigger issues here, is the point you just made. If you're putting this into your IRA or a 401k, you're accruing interest on that. And similarly, with the underpayments, you're not accruing interest on something that you would have put into your retirement accounts. The city has to figure that out.
1: Right. And then, how do they
0: even figure that out?
1: Right. And then if I received it and you're alleging overpayment, I've already paid taxes.
0: Yep.
1: Through, again, no fault. I didn't have any say.
0: Yeah.
1: In
0: so
1: that,
0: they've acknowledged that there was some sort of issue. Mm-hmm. They've come up with this number of $13 million. We were not entirely sure how they got to it. It would seem pretty easy for them to explain how they got to it, because they got to that number somehow. They could show the math. But have they given you a plan at all? Or is this just, now we have to negotiate a plan to bring the money back?
1: It's too soon. It's too soon. Right? I mean, we only found out about this 2 days ago, about the amount.
0: But they're not coming to you with a plan at all?
1: Well, no, I mean,
0: they didn't discover this 2 days ago. They told you 2 days ago. They had to have been working on this for a while now, right?
1: Yes, I would assume. Yeah, absolutely. I mean, they've got to figure out the numbers and work through everybody to see what you all individually owe. But again, we've got to see the bigger picture here, right? We've got, now got to go back over 2 years and figure out all the other inaccuracies. And again, just driving in here, it's one more. There's one more thing that's discovered. And when you're starting to be off on pay, right, for every pay period, for every hour that you've worked potentially, or variations of, that's a problem over 2 years.
0: Do they believe this is tied to the same underlying issue with Workday?
1: I think they're alleging that this is not. They're alleging this is human error.
0: Okay,
1: this component of it.
0: Someone in, you know, payroll somewhere in the city did this.
1: That's at least kind of what it seems like. I don't think this is related. They're making the claim that it's not related to that. So I think they're relating this to an error, right, in accounting and payroll and wherever it is. Again, things happen, right?
0: Sure.
1: I mean, obviously, it would be nice if
0: it
1: didn't.
0: This is a pretty big thing.
1: This is a pretty big thing, admittedly. But that's where, again, we have to see this whole picture. And that's really what we're saying, is that we've got to dig into this, all of this, mm-hmm. to figure out exactly what is the amount, the accurate amount.
0: Is this what you signed up for as SPOG president?
1: I guess that's the fun of it. You don't know exactly what you sign up for. You're just willing to take it all on. So,
0: Kent Liu joining me in studio. He's the president of the Seattle Police Officers Guild. Obviously, we want this to be figured out. I let my pro cop bias show all the time. I say, just let them keep the money. They've earned it. At the same time, you guys are looking for a new police chief. The announcement was made a couple weeks ago. You're part of this board, I guess, committee that will be part of the process. There has not been a public list of anyone who's applied at this point. Obviously, it's too soon to have finalists. From your perspective as the SPOG president, what are you looking for in a chief, outside of making sure they actually live here and spend time in Seattle?
1: I really just want somebody that can, I mean, from the SPOG perspective of representing all the officers, detectives, and sergeants, I would really like somebody that remembers the job, that remembers working on the street, answering the calls, understanding the officer can relate to the rank and file. Mm-hmm. I think that would be really nice for the members of SPOG.
0: Should it be someone who's internal? Or should there be some extra points for someone who's internal, who's otherwise qualified?
1: I don't know. I don't know that's, you know, maybe the top factor. I think that, you know, there's pros and cons for internal versus external. And we'll have to kind of work through that.
0: What are the cons of an internal candidate? Because the pros make sense. We know those, right? That they're familiar
1: They understand the unions, the body of work, they understand the inner workings of the department. you know, versus an external has to learn. Right? There's a big uptake of information. Mm-hmm. They've got to learn all those intricacies of the department, kind of how that works and things like that. So I think you need maybe a different leadership style there, where you probably just want to kind of get in and see how things work before you start, you know, making a ton of changes.
0: Wasn't that one of the problems with Sean Barnes? That he wanted it done his way, quote unquote, or the highway kind of attitude, which I get from a perspective of a boss, but also coming into such a big organization and not understanding the nuances and intricacies kind of rubbed some people the wrong way.
1: It probably did. That didn't really trickle down to Spog, to be honest. I think he was actually...
0: It was command staff. And
1: I think it was more command staff, right? I think it was more the people with right within his kind of direct influence and control. So that might be more of their gripes or complaints.
0: What were the biggest gripes from Spog members?
1: We really didn't have any. Honestly, I think that he actually did a fair job of trying to understand the union, the relationship there. Can I do this? Can I not? You know, understanding our collective bargaining agreement. So that's where I say I don't really think it actually trickled down to us too much, right? Because I do think that was more of maybe isolated to command staff, those who he was kind of directly around. He might have had a different leadership style there. But when it came down to the rank and file, I thought he was fine for us.
0: Was there any resentment from Spog members over the good work that they did during the Bite of Seattle shooting getting completely overshadowed by the controversy of him not being in town and then ultimately leading to his dismissal? You were doing a lot of work to make sure that people understood that the police response that night was like better than anyone could expect.
1: Was basically flawless.
0: Yeah.
1: Yeah. I mean, we absolutely functioned that night. That was great for us. I think officers were a little disappointed. I don't know, you know, being out of town affected the rank and file as much. I think, you know, maybe the public was a little more upset about that. You know, because the reality is that you're going to be out of town, right, during something significant.
0: You can't
1: predict that. You're going to have to go away. And again, whether that's family, a conference, something, right? I expect there's going to be some travel or a vacation. You know, all that's reasonable. I think it was more just unfortunate. The rank and file didn't complain about, hey, we're not getting enough notoriety here. You know, that's not what they do. I mean, they just answer the call, and then they go home, right? This is just what they do. And that's just the professionals that they are. But I don't think that part bothered them as much. It didn't really impact them.
0: Last topic for you. The mayor's office indicates this new gun violence program that effectively will give a lot of the work on the underlying issues around gun violence to the CARE department. And we talked with Amy Barden, Chief Barden, last week, basically saying that we have to bring accountability back to the table, that policing has to be a key part of this, that when someone's breaking the law, they should actually be punished. It seems to have rubbed some of the nonprofits the wrong way, that they think she might be a little bit too pro-police or too pro-accountability, as if that can actually be an issue. What is Spog's take on this? It's a little bit conflicting in that I imagine you're fine with going after underlying causes of gun violence, but also you have a Spog contract that allows you to do the work and you understand the dangers of doing this kind of work.
1: Yeah, there are laws in the books and you're going to have law enforcement officers doing that work. I don't think there's any question there that there are probably, you know, different facets that we can interact with this, maybe with this problem. And I've said publicly before, right, this mayor's plan of some sort of earlier intervention, that's probably a component.
0: Sure.
1: I don't have a problem
0: whatever
1: with that.
0: Whatever that means. But
1: right.
0: Yeah.
1: You know, so if you want to have, you know, get involved more with the youth and things like that, that's fine. But that's not going to have an immediate impact. It's also not really going to be measurable, right? How do you prove that I prevented this thing, right? If you're getting involved with the youth. I'm not saying don't do it.
0: You could look at some of it and just say some of the data, shots being fired or youth being arrested going down without making any, you know, promises of not arresting youth.
1: Right. And I think that so over time you can probably show these statistics and hopefully that translates to, hey, maybe these programs are working.
0: Mm-hmm.
1: But on the other side of that, you have to go after the bad actors. Right. We have to hold these people accountable. And that's where law enforcement comes in. These detectives come in and these, you know, maybe more proactive units come in. So do the work, identify the car. I mean, maybe use a camera or two, find out who's causing the problems. And again, we need a cooperative justice system that's going to go after these people.
0: What do you anticipate is going to be the decision from the mayor's office at the end of this month once she gets that audit done on the, or study, whatever it is she's doing on the surveillance system? Like, have she's given any hints in?
1: No, I haven't heard much about that study yet, and kind of the results of that.
0: Yeah.
1: I guess it could go either way. I would love for the audit to come back clean and her to kind of say, all right, well, I verified that, our system's not compromised and we don't have these vulnerabilities, so we're going to ramp up the cameras. What I would have loved to see is, walk and chew gum at the same time.
0: Yeah.
1: Right. You can conduct the audit, but also start expanding the system.
0: It seems like she's backed herself into a weird corner here, that if at the end of this study they say, yeah, there's no problem, well, then your criticism is valid that, well, then why didn't you have them turned on this entire time? We could have helped solve crimes much faster, collect evidence much faster. The activist base is going to be upset unless the cameras stay off, and she's already tried to placate them. So it seems like no matter what she does here politically, it will come at a cost.
1: Oh, I agree. I think that's part of the problem is they do back themselves in these political corners. Mm-hmm. So I think that's going to be the issue is that, what if the audit comes back and there's all these problems?
0: Yeah.
1: Of course, then you're going to shut down the cameras, but not the ones that generate revenue.
0: Mm-hmm.
1: Right. So it's
0: speed camera, get into blocking the box. Oh, we'll keep those. Those are great surveillance tools.
1: Exactly. Right. So all the red light, the speed cameras, the block the box stuff, I mean, mm-hmm. all that's going to stay active, right? Because why? Because cameras work and they help. Why would you want to deter crime or potentially, go after criminals?
0: Yeah.
1: Right.
0: We should tie some sort of revenue to the surveillance system and then it wouldn't be a
1: brilliant.
0: Problem.
1: You figured it out.
0: Exactly. That's all we have to do. Kent Lou from Spog, thank you so much for stopping by.
1: Thanks, Jason.
0: Of course. You're listening to The Jason Rantz Show. Back with more after this.
2: What does life after service look like? Kicking back, taking it easy. We believe it looks a little different. Looks like leading for all veterans, helping shape policies to make certain they get the benefits they've earned, and ensuring every veteran's voice is heard. It looks like advancing to meet today's veterans where they are, lifting them up and strengthening

0: kicking back, taking it easy. We believe it looks a little different. Looks like leading for all veterans, helping shape policies to make certain they get the benefits they've earned, and ensuring every veteran's voice is heard. 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
3: 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Being present matters.

Douglas Memorial Bridge, there were a bunch of activists. I shouldn't even say a bunch. There was a small group of activists who turned up with signs saying stop data centers, moratorium now. And these are professional activists who are not part of some kind of grassroots effort to stop AI data centers. This is part of a coordinated campaign. Now, maybe not everyone who shows up is part of the coordinated campaign, but what they're participating in is a coordinated campaign to go after data centers because, number one, they think this is an issue that will sway voters and show Republicans as pro-data centers, which they should be. We all should be. But two, they are of this belief that this is a way to go after, quote-unquote, big tech and stop capitalism. This is in and of itself, by its very, by the very core belief, is anti-capitalist. Now, some of them are trying to make this about climate change. Now, these are just like every activist on the far left, when they're talking about environmentalism, it's really about capitalism. And in this, there's a piece in the Seattle Times yesterday about this protest. They talked to a woman named Faith Matheson, who is a 26-year-old Seattleite who apparently cleans the glass over at the Space Needle or something. And, you know, just doing a quick Google search, you can find that, you know, this is someone who went to UW and, you know, has some accomplishments and everything, but apparently was part of computer science. So you're like, oh, maybe she knows a thing or two about a thing or two. But she doesn't. They quote her in this article as saying she worries about data centers using too much.

0: electricity and water, especially in light of climate change. They say she also worries the artificial intelligence being developed by some of the world's biggest companies increasingly jeopardizes people's privacy. Yeah, I'm sure she cares about privacy. Everyone who says they care about privacy never actually cares about privacy. Quote, I really think that we need some regulations in place before the tech oligarchs basically just bulldoze and do whatever they want because they have the power. Who says tech oligarchs? Again, that is the language of professional activists. Tech oligarchs? Uh-huh. Now, this was organized by a group called the Washington AI Resistance. And they're asking for a state-level moratorium on data centers so that they can then put some time into it in the next legislative session. But it, Washington AI Resistance. Uh-huh. Again, these are left-wing groups that share between all these different other organizations. And even in their About Us page, you can go to it. It's just where, WAAIR.net. And they say they work in close coordination with Seattle DSA, Democratic Socialists of America. Also, the Troublemakers. This is a far-left group. These are far-left groups that are anti... Do not... Please don't fall for this. I've heard too many people on the right, including some people in my mentions on Twitter, saying, look, I'm not a liberal, but why don't you live next to one of these things? You are falling for the propaganda. Oh, it's going to make my electricity go through the roof. Yeah, John Husted, the senator from Indiana, pushed a piece of legislation that would have required big tech companies or any of the tech companies behind the AI to pay for the electricity. Democrats blocked it. So you can choose to be on the side of the Democrats or choose to be on the side of China, which is really behind a lot of this stuff. Choose to be behind the side of the anti-capitalist, or you can take a more reasonable position. 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
1: You came in a jiffy.
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1: Now it's clear.
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13: Deadly attack. I'm Deborah Valentine, Fox News. The latest attack on the international airport in Saudi Arabia's capital of Riyadh killed 12 people, including one American. Over 300 others were injured. Reporters asked President Trump if the U.S. will get involved.
14: We may. We're going to look at it.
15: How soon?
14: We just found out about the recent attack, so we'll make a decision. We move very quickly.
13: A Saudi-led coalition blaming Iran-backed Houthi rebels in neighboring Yemen for the attack. Post-tropical storm Isaias is over northern Alabama, heading north-northeast. Nearly a 500,000 Floridians and Alabamans remain without power, with Georgia also impacted. Florida Power and Light spokesperson Comrel Eppinger spoke exclusively to Fox Weather's Katie Byrne.
16: We know that this was a storm that impacted many customers here throughout northwest Florida, but rest assured we have an aggressive restoration process that's in full swing.
13: Isolated tornadoes are a possibility for the Piedmont Triad in north-central North Carolina as Isaias moves north-northeast. At least four deaths, two in Florida, two in Alabama, are blamed on the system. It made landfall as a Category 2 hurricane Friday evening near Destin, Florida. Meanwhile, Simon is expected to make landfall today along Mexico's western coastline as a Category 4 hurricane.
17: Western Mexico bracing for the worst as Hurricane Simon bears down on the Pacific coast. The major Category 4 storm Paki, 155 mile per hour winds, is expected to make landfall in the coming hours. It's on track to hit somewhere between Manzanillo and Puerto Vallarta. The region is popular with American tourists. Some places could see up to 30 inches of rain before it's over. Severe flooding, catastrophic winds, mudslides, and storm surge are all possible.
13: 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Former Hurricane Rachel affecting the Southwest. 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
0: Good afternoon and welcome to the Jason Rancho. We are here on Seattle Red 770 AM, online at seattlered.com. And we got a lot to get to this hour. State Representative Joel McIntyre will stop by. The Seattle Times had a report on him making some pretty significant claims about his behavior on social media. And McIntyre says, no. Do not let the Seattle Times smear me. So he will explain to give his side of things at the bottom of this hour. Do not miss it. But first, some more ferry cancellations this morning as things are becoming completely untenable. And that's what's trending. Brought to you by the Sunset Auto Family.
22: What's trending? Travel.
0: Unlike yesterday, most of the ferry service was up and running this morning. Most of the sailings actually went forward as canceled, or as scheduled, although there were some cancellations that happened earlier today. This after yesterday, most of them actually were not sailing, but the sailings this morning from the Mukilteo Clinton, Edmonds Kingston, and Seattle Bainbridge routes were canceled. They said over at the Washington State Ferry that some regular service would resume throughout the day and into the evening. But this is coming after yesterday's total cluster, where during their union, as part of their union negotiating, there was a sick out, which is absolutely disgusting. 23 union engineers called in sick, and that canceled 13 of 18 ferries in the region to go completely out of service. And when I say out of service, there were people stranded on the islands that they live, not able to get into the office. Many of them on the island have employees who had to get there, but couldn't. You had schools that were canceled. You had pharmacies that were shut down. Our very own engineer, Steve, who lives on Vashon, who makes the commute every single day, He was stuck, and he wasn't able to get back to work the way that he had hoped to.
23: We have doctor's appointments, can't get over town for the doctor's appointment. Deliveries can't be made to the island today. Miscellaneous grocery deliveries and whatnot.
0: It's just absolutely disgusting. One man speaking to Cairo 7 TV says he doesn't really have a plan B when the ferries aren't up and running.
24: I hope they mediate the issue, because I'm sure we're not the only people that got stranded here and kind of had no backup plan.
0: Now, I understand that some union workers don't believe they're getting paid enough. I totally get that. I do. There's not a single person who's listening right now who thinks they get paid enough. But to coordinate this kind of sick out and impact the lives of tens of thousands of people, harm the economy, hold people's lives hostage so that you could benefit financially, is disgusting. It's absolutely disgusting. And I know there are some people who are listening right now, and I've seen some of you guys on Twitter yesterday, because I called these union members selfish and say, hey, you know, I usually agree with you, but on this one, they have the right to complain. You can complain all you want. You signed on to a contract. You're in the middle of negotiations. You do not get to hold everybody else hostage. And the irony of all of this is because, of course, I was in Friday Harbor on Saturday, and I left Sunday. And, yesterday on the show, I kind of talked about how everybody on Friday Harbor that I spoke to was like, hey, you know, if you're lucky, you're not going to have any issues with the ferries. Little did anyone know that the very next day they would deal with all of this stuff. There's a pharmacy worker on Vashon named Chris who said people like him had to rely on friends with small boats just in order to get to work, get prescriptions filled.
1: If there's no pharmacist on duty, the pharmacy can't open. So we were fortunate to get right over here today. But if the boats are continue to be down, then it's hard because there's not enough staff too. Like even if a pharmacist here, if there's no staff, so we can't really do much. Like we have to cancel all of the vaccine appointments today.
0: Now imagine for an example that you have a very serious doctor's appointment that you need to get to, and it's already taking forever for you to get a normal appointment. Getting on one of these small boats, depending on where it is you're coming from, can take hours. I was talking again to someone from Friday Harbor who said it's like a 2.5 hour, 3 hour boat ride to get to Seattle because, you know, they're not going as fast as a ferry is going. I think he was like 8 knots or something. He told me I don't understand what knots are. But it's like it takes a really long time. And that's if you're lucky. Now, you know, do a lot of people on Friday Harbor have boats? Yes. But not everyone does. And not everyone on Bainbridge Island can easily get into. This is a lot to put on people. And Paul, for example, runs a repair shop. And he spoke with our sister station, Cairo News Radio, saying he was stuck in Tacoma. He couldn't even get to work.
2: The guys that are on the job right now are kind of empty handed with the parts they need. And I should be there running the show. Fortunately, I've got a good staff that can take over. It happens over the years with delays with the boats or boats being shut down or boats being broken down. So you just kind of roll with it. It'll get back to normalcy soon enough.
0: You see, I don't like that attitude. I really don't. In fact, I hate that kind of attitude. I get that sometimes there are things that go wrong, right? This was not one of those times. This was planned. They made the choice to do this. They made the choice to inflict this kind of pain on people. And I'm going to give them the same level of condemnation that I give to teachers who pull this. Teachers do the same exact thing, and they do it for their own personal benefit. I think most people who work on the ferries work really, really hard. Shame on every single person who participated in this. And if there were people who we could just easily swap into those roles, I would fire every single person who called in sick, pretending to be sick yesterday. I would fire every single one of them and replace them. But they've got some leverage here because they know there are going to be no consequences for this kind of behavior. They know they're not going to be fired because of this. We have a ferry staff shortage, primarily due to Democrats who decided to fire a bunch of people who didn't want to get vaccinated for COVID. But this is just so disgusting. And this idea, well, you know what happens? It happens. Well, Jan has lived on Bainbridge Island for her whole life. And she says, no, this has not happened like this before.
3: I've never, in my recollection, had a situation where both boats on the Bainbridge Island ferry run were not working.
0: And again, it's not that they weren't working. It's that people made the choice not to show up to work. Just, I'm so disgusted by this. And do not, even if you maybe identify with their plight, do not give them any kind of cover for this kind of behavior. Do exactly the same thing you would do if it were police officers who would all of a sudden call out sick and let murderers run free, or teachers who will always go on strike right before the school session is about to start so that you suffer and they get some leverage. It's absolutely disgusting. Absolutely disgusting. I'm so sick of this kind of garbage that unions get away with all the time. And by the way, cops don't do this. Firefighters don't do this. because they know that there would be some pushback from the public. But yet, when it comes to ferries or teachers or nurses or whatever, oh, we're just going to give them a benefit of the doubt? 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
22: What's trending in Trumplandia?
0: I guess we're now in the mode where we're pretending that Donald Trump was asking Iran to annihilate California, because that's what Democrats are claiming based on a comment that was made last night at the rally in Nebraska. The president is doing a number of rallies, which it's funny because I'm told that this shows his desperation. He's doing rallies and it's desperate for votes, which is not how it was framed when Barack Obama in his first midterm election cycle did 17 rallies and 69 fundraisers ahead of the midterms. And by the way, only went to friendly places, which is some of the criticism of Trump. He's going into red states. Yeah, because that's where his voters are, dum-dums. But let's listen to the comment he made about Los Angeles and San Diego that Democrats are pretending was a threat of annihilation or support of Iran.
4: I want to see a tremendous victory. You want to see a tremendous victory because it verifies all the things we did. And again, remember, with the war, it's just artificial. It's a little bit high. It's a small price to pay for keeping the world safe, keeping our country safe. They could take out a city. Let him take out Los Angeles. Let him take out San Diego. This is a very small price to pay. And it's going to be over with very soon. It's essentially almost over with. And they might keep going a little long. You know, they always say they have a big threshold for pain. They need it. Let me tell you, they need it. But it's going to end very soon.
0: Like, he wasn't, the funny thing is, when I originally saw how this was being framed by the media, it made it sound like he was jokingly saying, oh yeah, the Iranians should take out LA and San Diego. That's not even what was in that clip. He was saying it as a point about how dangerous they could be. That's what he was saying. But let's even go with however you want to interpret it, right? You can interpret it as a joke. Because in fairness, that is kind of his personality. Or you can just be more honest about what it was he was saying there about the threat. Do you actually think, and seriously, and I know there's some people who hate listen to me, and I'm okay with that. Thank you for hate listening. A hate listen is a listen nevertheless. But some people are pretending that he meant this as a way to invite Iran to attack. You had Gavin Newsom who was tweeting out something along those lines earlier today, claiming that this was all about trying to get an attack against LA and San Diego for some reason. And then you had Mayor Karen Bass goes on MS Now. Listen to this absurdity.
5: The comments were completely irresponsible. I mean, they just were. You don't say something like that in jest. You are the president of the United States, and your number one job is to protect and defend the American people, not to invite a foreign power.
0: How dumb can anyone be to actually believe he was inviting a foreign power to attack? I'll let this dum-dum finish. But how, I mean, it's not even that Karen Bass believes that, because she doesn't. And I have no doubt that this issue will come up tonight. I'm in New York. I'm on the big debate show on CNN later tonight. If you missed my appearance last night, I've got clips up on social media. But I'm going to have to talk about this, and I'm just going to turn to everyone who's on the panel, who's liberal, who are going to be pretending to clutch their pearls at this, and I'm just going to call them out if they do it. Not a single person actually believes, not a single person actually believes Donald Trump was inviting an attack by Iran. There's no one who, there's some people who will pretend because they think that that's going to help them politically, but who's the audience for that? People who are already deeply broken, the folks who turn up to that event with Rage Against the Machine and Robert De Niro, the No Kings rally people, those are the only ones who hold that view. These are broken people. Not a single person is even upset by these comments.
5: To attack a city. But then again, we are Los Angeles, and June of last year, our city was attacked by the federal government.
6: Oh my God.
5: When he sent 4,000 troops, National Guard, and about 700 Marines to our city for.
6: I mean, again, I know there's an audience of stupid, crazy people for this kind of stuff, but doesn't it embarrass people like Karen Bass? Do you think she goes home, and whether it's Karen Bass or Gavin Newsom, would send out a tweet, or anyone who's going to be on TV today making the claim, don't they go home and just say, oh, what am I doing with my life? What am I doing? What have I done to myself to deserve having to do this? They don't have any respect for the audience. They don't have any respect for themselves. These people are nuts.
5: For no particular reason. In my opinion, it was to terrorize and frighten the people in Los Angeles. And so here we go one more time, you know, thinking about the role of a president at a country where we are at war, our enemy, supposedly, but yet you're going to invite your enemy to attack you? It's just, it's incredible.
6: What's incredible is how stupid you think the public is. Seriously. It is just so silly. Oh my God. And again, the way that I heard, let them take out Los Angeles, let them take out San Diego, in the context of the full sentence or the full statement, was more about showing the threat coming from Iran. I was like, sure, if you want, let them take them out. Then you'll see whether or not this is a price to pay. He was talking about very clearly, again, talking about the price of to pay was on the cost of gasoline. Steve Chung on X said, the media freakout over President Trump's comments is not rooted in reality. He was clearly stating U.S. cities would have been threatened if a nuclear Iran hadn't been stopped. America is safer because of the president. Iran has no nuclear, no Navy, no Air Force, and no money. And again, if you even thought that this was a joke, this would be the one time in which he would make a joke like that, but not make it obvious that he's joking, like he's telling an actual joke. He's got a certain cadence to when he's telling jokes. This was not it. He was literally, Steve Chung is 100% correct in what the context was. And again, you could listen. I'll play the clip one more time. Listen to the tone.
4: I want to see a tremendous victory. You want to see a tremendous victory because it verifies all the things we did. And again, remember, with the war, it's just artificial. It's a little bit high. It's a small price to pay for keeping the world safe, keeping our country safe. They can take out a city. Let them take out Los Angeles. Let them take out San Diego. This is a very small price to pay. And it's going to be over with very soon. It's essentially almost over with. And they might keep going a little long. You know, they always say they have a big threshold for pain. They need it. Let me tell you, they need it. But it's going to end very soon.
6: Anyone who thinks that is him even just inviting an attack, those people are stupid people for saying that, but even claiming that this was some sort of a bad joke, even if it was a bad joke, you think it was more than a bad joke? It's, oh my God, these people are insane to me. And I hope people aren't dumb enough to fall for this crap. Seriously. I certainly hope people are wise enough to see through this. Let's find out what else is trending.
22: What's trending? The sports ball.
6: The Seahawks were able to avoid another controversial signing in Joe Mixon. The news yesterday, and really earlier this morning, was that the Seahawks were about to sign Joe Mixon. And he has a very questionable background as a violent person, according to the reports. The news was that they were on the verge of signing him after hosting him for a workout earlier yesterday, and they changed their mind. And they didn't change their mind because of his history and his background and kind of reading the room and seeing that people were kind of disgusted that they might have signed this guy. They did it because they looked at his physical, and they weren't impressed. This is a guy who's 30 years old, so he's a little bit older for a running back position, which I guess they think they need. And they, you know, went through the motions. They obviously they hosted him for a workout, but then after getting back there, the guy's physical, we don't know what was in it, but they decided that he's going to remain a free agent. This is according to Adam Schefter from ESPN. And what's so maddening about this is that they could have even framed this as rethinking him because of his background. But instead, I guess they wanted to be, you know, I guess kudos, I suppose, for being honest about this. But I don't like this kind of signing. And this is not the first time that we've had to deal with even this season with a questionable signing. But for those of you who don't know, and I'm not going to pretend that I know who this guy was. I just saw some coverage from OutKick about this guy's background. And they say back in 2014, video showed him punching a student named Amelia Molitor and breaking four bones in her face. He was suspended from Oklahoma for the season. He then entered an Alford plea and was ordered to complete 100 hours of community service. An Alford plea is when you say, I'm not admitting that I'm guilty, but I'm of the belief that if this were to go in front of a trial, they would a jury, they would find me guilty. It's a way of sort of having some consequences without having to admit that you're guilty. Okay, fine. Several teams at the time apparently took him off their draft boards before he was eventually selected by the Bengals back in 2017. Again, this is according to OutKick.com. Then they say the legal headlines followed him into the pros. In 2023, Mixon faced a misdemeanor aggravated menacing charge in connection with a road rage incident in Cincinnati. He was found not guilty at trial. Separately, in 2023, March of 2023, a teen playing a Nerf game near his home was shot by Mixon's sister's boyfriend. Authorities didn't charge Mixon, but the victim's family sued him and the alleged shooter. That lawsuit was settled at some point last year. They do say he's a good player or he has performed really well, but just going, ignore like the more recent stuff with the family and this alleged, or he was found not guilty in the road rage incident, but he was seen punching a female in the face and breaking four bones. Why is this someone you feel the need to sign, especially given the fact that he's 30 years old? So you mean to tell me that if it was a healthier 30 years old, you would be willing to push aside any kind of moral conundrum so that you could win? I just find that so distasteful. And I don't care that it's from the Seahawks, who obviously I want them to do well. I'd have the same view if this was a team I didn't want to do well, right? Like, I don't care. It's about the principle of it. I'm not saying that you never give second chances to certain people based on the context of what happened. Like, what is the line that you're willing to draw? What is the line that you're willing to draw? And it feels like, particularly in the NFL and sometimes in the NBA, that the line is not violence, felonious conduct, alleged or otherwise, that you can beat the crap out of your wife or your girlfriend or some random woman. You could, get into dangerous car accidents because of DUI or driving while high on whatever. That kind of thing is okay. The second, however, actually, I shouldn't have said high. You smoke weed and all of a sudden, like, oh, we can't have you on the team. We can't have you play. We got to suspend you. Why couldn't you do the right thing and just beat your wife? That's the message they send. That's the message that they send. It is just disgusting to me. And if that's what you want to be known for, okay. If that's what you want to be known for, go ahead and do that and do it shamelessly. But I wish the fan base would say something on cases like this, unless the fan base, and in fairness, maybe the fan base has said that, right? I don't live in this world. I don't follow Seahawks Twitter feed, right? I just like, that's not the kind of stuff I pay attention to. Maybe people have said something, but it seems like we haven't seen, at least I haven't seen a whole lot of local coverage of this showing some kind of outrage or disgust. Quickly, let's find out what else is trending.
22: What's trending? Back the Blue.
0: A shout out to two Seattle police officers who are being praised because they decided to sprint into a burning apartment building on Cherry Hill in Seattle and essentially became our friends over at Seattle, at Cairo Radio claim are, you know, they went from crime fighters to first responders. It happened Monday morning, just after 5 a.m. or so. And it was an apartment building near 16th and Madison when the officers saw a fire breaking out of the second story window of this apartment complex. So they broke the glass of the lobby door. They ran upstairs. They found the unit that was on fire and they ended up rescuing a 28-year-old who was living there, who apparently was disoriented during all of this, presumably from the smoke. And, you know, we don't exactly know how the fire started, but here's SPD Detective Shane Weatherford.
8: It had nothing to do with law enforcement. That wasn't part of their job, but they wanted to protect human life. And it really just exemplifies their promise that they've made to serve with courage and dedication.
0: Just remember, though, these are the kinds of cops that get demonized by the radical left. These are the kinds of cops who need to be defunded. These are the kinds of cops who are terrorizing our communities. That's what they claim. But they received a commendation for their bravery. They're going to be recognized by the department at some point within the coming weeks. And so kudos to these cops who could have just as easily called the fire department and had them do all the work. But officers, whether it's in Seattle or Everett or Bellevue or Tacoma or deputies on Friday Harbor, doesn't matter. These are folks who will always do the right thing, who will always fight to protect. And shame on the voices that pretend this isn't the norm for cops, that this isn't their character. 1-800-465-8774, your text, 1-800-465-8770. Don't forget, I'll be on CNN Newsnight later this evening, 7 o'clock in Seattle, getting yelled at by liberals, and then, of course, yelling at liberals. Scott Jennings will be on with me, so it'll be a lot of fun. 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When we come back, Joel McIntyre is a state representative, Republican, who says the Seattle Times went after him, and they didn't tell you the full story about some social media posts. 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
0: Welcome back to the Jason Rantz Show. McEllis County District Court judge ordered a Republican lawmaker to stay away from one of his own constituents for a year. The judge found that Representative Joel McIntyre's Facebook posts about a healthcare worker out in Longview by the name of Brittany Brown crossed the line from speech into threats. But Joel McIntyre saying, no, this does not do that. It's a free speech issue, and he is appealing. Now, when the Seattle Times covered this story about a week and a half, 2 weeks ago, as we noted on the air, it's awfully suspicious that they were spending so much time on this particular case while mostly ignoring a progressive by the name of Krista Perez, who is currently being charged for DUI. So we thought we would talk with Joel McIntyre to get his perspective. He represents the 19th district, and he joins me now. Joel, welcome to the show.
13: Hey, thank you for having me.
0: So walk me through how this Facebook back and forth with the constituent turned into a hearing that gets in front of a judge.
13: Sure. So after Trump was elected a second time in 2024, a group was organized in Longview. Longview is a city in Southwest Washington that I represent, and it's called Longview Resistance. And it has within that group some of the most, aggressive, we'll just say, political activists of the left. So they've coalesced into one group in the area. And members of that group have been very, very vicious with conservatives in the area. And many of the conservatives that sit on city council or county commission, they just have day jobs and they're not able to really defend themselves properly. But the without going into all the details of the kind of battles we've been having down here, it's stuff you would see in downtown Seattle. It is very, very vicious. And so being that I'm in a position where I can have a little more latitude to be a little more aggressive, I've kind of stepped up and been that aggressive voice to fight back against those who push against conservatives so much, where we want to fight back. We do, but sometimes we find ourselves in positions where we're not able to meet people on those kind of Facebook battlefields of petty, flippant, arguments and discussions. And so I voluntarily kind of threw myself into that mess. And I was kind of against everyone in the group, but one member stood out in particular. You already named her, Brittany Brown. She was particularly aggressive. I mean, sent letters to my home, to my work, left yelling voice messages on my phone. She even made a T-shirt with my face on it saying, "Get rid of Joel McIntyre." And just she's known for harassing locals of all levels of government all the way down. And so she received some special attention in these arguments. And when she took me to court, she had all kinds of requests that I have like my firearms taken away, that I be given like have to go to counseling and anger management classes. She had a whole list of things she wanted. And at the end of it, what the judge just said is, "Joel, take down the post that you made about her and don't post about her for a year." And that was the end of it. So even though it comes in the ringer of, hey, she won her complaint that she's harassed, the defense of free speech was actually not made by me. That was something that the commissioner of the court discussed as the issue at hand. I never really said anything about free speech. I know that's what was put in the Seattle Times, but my whole argument was that of all the threatenings that I've had, I don't think that my discourse against this group or this lady was anywhere outside of the realm of what was being given back. And he said in his ruling that although that's true, you never made a countersuit. You needed to say, I want to have them be, have their language be observed and have no contact from them. And I never made that case. I didn't flop like a guy on a soccer field. No, I mean, I have at times received threats sufficient where I've had to turn those in, but they're always from anonymous, you know, accounts that, you know, aren't willing to give me their real names. And so mm-hmm. I've had to give it to law enforcement and to the Capitol campus police when people have made, and I won't read it all aloud for you, but some pretty graphic threats of what they're going to do to me. And I think you've probably received those. That's anyone of prominence and conservative, the sphere have received these kinds of things from people. But no, if it's not just someone just name calling and being honorary, I name call back and I'm honorary too. And that's, you know, that's a mixed blessing. Maybe, you know, I get messages from people saying, I really like that you're punching back. I love what you do. I love that you're taking a stand. But then honestly, Jason, I also get messages where people say, I expect better decorum from my representatives. And so it's, you know, I'm kind of stuck in this position where I want to be aggressive and I want to show that we're tip of the spear, leading from the front, fighting every battle that we can in every way. But at the same time, it's true. There needs to be an ability to have decorum and respect. And I have the ability to turn that on when it's required. I can sit with people that I vehemently disagree with and have productive, good conversations.
0: And that's what I've heard from some of your colleagues that spoke to me about this. I get the point, and I think I made this point when talking about it a couple of weeks ago, that I totally get wanting to punch back at some of these crazy people. You are correct. I get lots of crazy people who message me. I'm a little bit different than you in that I'm not an elected official. Is it possible that maybe some of your language went over the line? One of the messages was calling her now out, saying, Brittany Brown's so fragile, it would be a shame if someone got your email and phone number and it were leaked. That, I mean, what if that wasn't intentional to get someone to get the information and then put it out there, what was the intent?
13: Yeah, I don't know if that does necessarily cross the line. That's another thing she did is she emails me constantly and calls my work phone. So I had her email and her phone number. And since I had those things, I'm like, hey, you know, it would be a shame if these things got out, but I don't have any way to prove to you that I didn't give those out to anybody. I didn't leak them. I didn't give them to anybody. But
0: what was the intent, I guess, of that line? Because I get wanting to punch back at crazy people. I 100% understand that. And I don't even get that mad when people do it unless they maybe go a little bit too far. And I can see how someone might look at that and say that goes too far from a lawmaker, not from someone else, but from a lawmaker specifically.
13: Yeah, perhaps that's the difficulty of knowing where these lines are. Yeah. Some people just have different tolerances of what they think. You know, we live in a day and age where you can't say things like, I know where you live, you know, keep one eye open, or he lives at 123 Elm Street. We'll be there at midnight to give you what you deserve. That's the kind of stuff that normal, rational people say. That even doesn't matter who you are or who you're working for. That's over a line. And that's just difficult. But the thing about my personality, Jason, this is the part of the mixed blessing, is I've always been a line pusher. I go up to the line and I'll poke my toe right over it if I think I can. And so I'm always pushing boundaries to see where how far things can go in one way. And that has done me very well in life. And other times that I've got my hand caught in the cookie jar. And that's just part of the quirks of my personality. Is I'm there is a question. Is that something that could be considered harmful? If I said I'm going to give away your phone number and email so people know it, I don't know if that's the same as a harm or a threat.
0: Yeah, I mean, I don't view it as a threat of violence, but I do think a reasonable person could suggest that you wanted someone to put that information out there, and it sounds like that information was out there, whether or not she quote unquote deserved it, I suppose, is a completely different question. You indicate that she's known in the area for kind of going too far, and the allegations you're making against her, I do think go too far. If she's calling you and sending you letters and berating you like that, that does go too far. Why not pull, you know, do essentially what she's doing, which is just report her conduct if it goes too far?
13: Well, we do that on Facebook. So she's on her sixth or seventh Facebook account. She makes racial and sexual remarks on the regular, and we just report them, and her account gets shut down. She makes another one. It comes up, and each time she's either banned or shut down, it really causes her a lot of frustration, and it causes us a lot of satisfaction to see that she has to make a new account and do all this stuff. It's petty and it's stupid and all that, but reporting her to the court system, it's not something I'm familiar or accustomed with. So I know some people are about that. You know, Trump, if some you look at him wrong, he says, get the lawyers, sue him. That's just how some people roll. I've never taken anyone to court for anything. And I've had multiple leftists say, we're going to sue you and take you to court. And they've never done it. And so I've never been down this road before.
0: What are the next steps and where do things stand right now as far as the legal case?
13: So we have the right to an appeal. One thing about the Seattle Times is that they did not say that this case was already thrown out by a judge. This is on an appeal that this happened. She requested that this be looked at by a court commissioner. When the name of the court commissioner who was picked, because other judges recused themselves, they said that they knew me or her or both and said they can't involve themselves in it. Commissioner Nelson stepped in, and my heart kind of sank because he's a well-known leftist in the area. Mm-hmm. Now, I tried not to let that, get to me. I was like, give the man a chance to be objective and look through it. But when friends said, no, you don't understand, he's listed in the voter database as a hard Dem. His wife is a hard Dem, and she even donates to the local Democrat Party. It's just not, you're not going to get, he's going to find something. He's going to find something and say, this was over the line. This is offensive. And I think if those words about the email, phone number, if that wasn't found, it would have been something. There's 2 years worth of back and forth. So you're going to find something in there where I say something that looks weird. And so I didn't want it to be like that, but we have the right to have this looked at again by a judge of higher standing, because he's a court commissioner. He normally deals with traffic fines and things like that. So giving an opportunity to say this, my defense was never, I'm exercising my free speech to harass people. It's I'm getting some, I'm giving some. It's back and forth. No one's been in front of anyone's house. No one has, no one's punched me. I haven't punched anyone. It's just online banter. And that's what it comes down to. And we want to let the process work itself out.
0: Do you believe the Seattle Times intentionally framed this story in a way to do you political damage?
13: Well, of course. I mean, that's the media, right? It's we all have biases, and we're all going to omit things that would have given more context or embellish things that make things look a certain way. And I have plenty of people in Seattle and in Seattle Times that aren't fans of mine. So I have no doubt that those biases leak into the reporting. It would be silly to say that everything that's said about me from a news source is completely straight and objective. And that's why I wanted to talk to you, just to give you some of the background to say there was a little bit more to the story, and it's not in the exact way that Seattle Times made it out to be.
0: How do you think this will impact the race as you're running for reelection?
13: Well, luckily, I'm running in a place where people know the situation, and almost universally, everyone has said that lady deserved to, to get yelled at online, and that's a garbage ruling. So, the people who agree with my Democrat opponent and want him to win are saying, wow, Joel McIntyre finally got what he deserved, he can burn for this and all that. And the people that are conservative on the other side have said, you guys deserve to get yelled at online and things like that. So no one has actually moved their position from what I can tell. We're going to let the process work itself out. But the thing is, Jason, I'm known for this. I haven't yet been to court like we're discussing right now, but I've been doing this since 2018. I've been at the front of these petty, petulant discussions, arguments. I've been at the tip of the spear fighting against these people at every turn that I possibly can. And every election I've won by a bigger and bigger percentage. And so it's put something in my head that says I'm doing, whether some people agree with it or don't, people in this area are tired of being called fascists and Nazis. And when they go to a rally for Charlie Kirk, having people outside of them saying Charlie Kirk deserved to die and that we're just tired of being on the defensive all the time. And we want to fight back, and we want to do it in any way that we can. And sometimes we're not going to come out completely unscathed. We're going to take hits on the chin. And I took a hit on the chin a month ago, but we got to keep moving forward. There's no going back.
0: There you go. We've been talking with State Representative Joel McIntyre. Thank you so much for coming on and giving us a little bit more of the context to what happened. Really appreciate it.
13: Thanks, Jason.
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14: 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Somewhere to cook. 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
2: 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We are here broadcasting in New York. I'll be on CNN in a few hours, 7 p.m. our time in Seattle on the debate show. So that'll be fun. We had some fun debates last night. Undoubtedly, we'll do a lot more of that later tonight. If you don't get to catch any of the live show, I've got clips posted on all of our social media channels. I would start with x.com/Jason Rantz. Starbucks is now facing a consumer lawsuit on this new product line that they have available. And it's funny because if you would have told me that they were getting sued over their new protein drinks, I would have immediately said, oh, it's because it's probably not either a clean source or a complete source of protein. When you see all these items that are now being like Pop-Tart protein, things like that, you're not getting full chain proteins in most of the cases. You're getting, you know, sort of the not, I don't want to call it junk protein because it's better than any, it's better than not having protein at all, but it's all mostly a scam from some of these junk food companies. And I'm not talking about literally every single product, including Pop-Tart, although last night I was watching a YouTube video looking at the ingredient list and saying, yeah, you're not getting that much. It's like 10 grams of Pop-Tart or 10 grams of protein in these Pop-Tarts, but you're getting a ton of calories and a ton of just crap in there. But in this case, they're talking about the sugar-free label. According to this lawsuit, they say protein drinks labeled sugar-free on its menus might actually contain more sugar than a Reese's peanut butter cup. The lawsuit was filed on Friday, and it alleges that 8 protein beverages that Starbucks sells in this country contain varying amounts of sugar, even though they're called sugar-free or sugarless. The menu on Starbucks' website listed a 16-ounce sugar-free caramel protein matcha. They now changed it, I guess, to say 16 grams of sugar. And the 20-ounce version of the same drink has 21 grams of sugar. By comparison, one Reese's cup has 11 grams of sugar. And actually, I don't even know if they changed this. I think this is just how it was listed. But how can you argue that a sugar-free caramel protein matcha, how can you call it sugar-free if it's got 16 grams of sugar? Hagens Berman, a law firm that specializes in class action lawsuits, filed the suit on behalf of 3 individual consumers who bought Starbucks sugar-free protein drinks in California, New York, and Washington State. And in the press release about this, the co-founder and managing partner of the firm, Steve

0: Berman said, consumers avoid sugar for various reasons, whether that be general health, diabetes, and blood glucose levels or other factors, and for many, a staunch mislabeling like this is significant. Now, they contend that the naming and marketing of sugar-free products is, quote, false, deceptive, and unlawful, and that they are violating labeling regulations coming from the federal government, basically saying you can't call something sugar-free if it actually has sugar. That's not how this works. AP says on Starbucks website Monday, the drinks were marketed as sugar-free, but the company also clearly stated the amount of sugar in each beverage and that they were made without added sugar. Okay, then you can label it no added sugars. We've all seen labels like that. This is the kind of stuff that drives me nuts. Now, at the same time, should anyone who is especially health conscious go to Starbucks? No, you shouldn't. If you want a, you know, a snack every once in a while, if you want to have like a little guilty pleasure and try to mitigate some of the damage, I can see why you might want to go to Starbucks. But the reality is you're still kind of going knowing that it's a guilty pleasure. So you should just expect that you're not going to get anything healthy here. But this is especially egregious to me to call something sugar-free when you could just as easily just say no added sugars. Starbucks spokesperson said, we believe these claims have no merit. Whether they do have, I believe they do have merit. Starbucks has consistently and clearly provided information about its protein beverages, sugar-free options, customization choices, and nutritional content across product announcements, menus, marketing materials, Starbucks.com, and the app, and we intend to vigorously defend ourselves in this matter. No, you should take the L on this one. This is pretty disgusting. And now people are going to question whether or not everything else is accurate. If you're calling something sugar-free, I shouldn't have to go to your website to then just confirm whether or not you mean completely sugar-free or if you mean no added sugar. And again, especially given the fact that we know there are products out there that label themselves no added sugars. We probably had products that say that before, right? You've seen that at a grocery store. You've seen it. And again, do I think you should be going to Starbucks for any sort of protein drink? No. Do I think you should be going to Starbucks for anything, period? No, I don't like Starbucks. But this is ridiculous. They say in the Associated Press, Dutch Brothers also offers a lower sugar version of its caramel flavored hopscotch protein latte, but it's advertised as the hopscotch zero sugar added protein latte because they're doing it the right way. They're doing it the more honest way. They say the 16-ounce iced version has 7 grams of sugar and 11 grams of protein. By comparison, the 16-ounce iced Starbucks sugar-free caramel protein latte has 9 grams of sugar. So the sugar-free version at Starbucks has more sugar than the no sugar added or zero sugar added version at Dutch Bros. That's pathetic. That's pathetic. Look, I don't like when hometown companies are under siege. I want all of our hometown companies to do really, really well. The same thing like with teams in Seattle. I want all the teams, including the sports that I don't care about at all, I want them to do well. This is disgusting. This is just totally disgusting. What should we even trust that it has added protein? And that's the other thing people need to be careful about when you're looking at these protein added meals or the snacks that say, oh, with added protein. Just why don't you double check the added protein to where it normally is? Because again, there's some products there that adds like 2 grams of protein and they're calling it a protein plus or added protein. Protein's important. You should be getting protein from things like meat, fish. Don't get it from like Pop-Tarts and Eggo waffles or Starbucks. It's disgusting. 1-800-465-8770 for your texts. 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
10: Isaias is still a threat. I'm Pam Puso, Fox News. Destructive winds and torrential rains, the remnants of what was Hurricane Isaias, continue to move north. Fox's Max Gordon is in Fort Walton Beach, Florida.
11: This storm made landfall with sustained winds of about 105 miles per hour. That, combined with those intense rains, we had in some places 4 to 7 inches of rain. It soaked the ground. Toppling trees proved to be deadly in this storm. At least 4 people have died due to Hurricane Isaias, and some of those deaths are attributed to falling trees. But the power outages really remain the most significant issue at this point. Hundreds of thousands of customers still without power. Luckily, we've got thousands of linemen on the ground here in Florida.
10: National Guard Brigadier General Thaddeus Finneran explained to Fox News how the Guard works with local authorities to help mitigate damage and rescue people.
12: Our National Guard is uniquely prepared with aviation assets, with high water vehicles, with military trucks and vehicles that we can get out and around into those toughest hit communities and make sure that we're there to help deliver commodities, to provide search and rescue, and to evacuate members if needed.
10: Officials are warning residents to stay away from floodwaters and downed power lines. Ahead of the midterms, President Trump has been out stumping for GOP candidates at a rally in Clarksville, Tennessee yesterday. He highlighted his administration's efforts to reduce violent crime.
13: In less than 2 years, we achieved the largest drop in violent crime ever recorded in the history of our country.
10: According to recent Fox News polls, crime remains a major concern for Americans of both parties. 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
19: Coach! Yellow left! I'm walking here! I'm walking!
0: Good afternoon and welcome to the Jason Rand Show. We are here on Seattle Red 770 AM, streaming on the Seattle Red app, online at SeattleRed.com, back in the studio. Here in Seattle, no longer on the road getting yelled at by liberals. Do appreciate everyone tuning in. We got a lot to get to this hour, including the latest violent crime in Seattle, where a man was apparently attacked with a machete. No big deal. Who amongst us? But first, you wouldn't know it if you paid attention to local media, but there was a Nazi rally last night in Seattle. It was weird how it wasn't getting any coverage. That's about to change. It's What's Trending, brought to you by the Sunset Auto Family.
20: What's Trending? Anti-Semitism.
0: There were extremists who marked the third anniversary of the October 7th massacre by marching for the very terrorists who committed it. And somehow, Seattle's news media decided that it wasn't worthy of any kind of attention or coverage in any meaningful way. This was an anti-Semitic hate march, and yet local media, to the extent that they gave it any coverage, treated it like it was some traffic advisory because they were marching on the streets, it caused some traffic, and that was about it. And to the extent that I saw it covered in that way, they were labeled pro-Palestinian marchers. Huh. Now, that's not to suggest that no media outlets were there. JNS was there. Jonathan Cho from Frontlines, TPUSA was there. And they were able to cover what started at Cal Anderson Park as part of this larger walkout. Some high schools and colleges around the state participated. This was part of a global walkout to support Hamas. But it started at Cal Anderson. They marched through the streets of Capitol Hill, caused traffic, but then they ended up getting to Seattle Central College. This is a public community college, and they were waving Palestinian flags, one of which included the face of a Hamas terrorist. They were chanting, according to JNS, take another soldier out. Huh. They celebrated October 7th itself, saying, long live October 7th. Long live October 7th. Now, at the UW, Jewish alumni said that protesters were carrying around posters honoring Hamas operatives and suicide bombers, the so-called freedom fighters, according to the radical left. And I saw, and this was one of the Cho videos, I saw the flag that was being waved of a Hamas fighter in a green headband over the Palestinian flag. I wonder what they were suggesting in all of that. And of course, they were all called, the dead Hamas terrorists were called martyrs, according to the mostly white people who showed up to this hate rally. Why did local media, again, choose not to cover this kind of march? Spare me the pro-Palestinian label, by the way. We're not going to do that on this show. We're not going to pretend that these people are pro-Palestinian because I don't even think they're pro-Palestinian. Nobody who cares about Palestinian civilians cheer Hamas or cheers the slaughter of 1,200 people, or the rape and kidnapping of Israelis. No one who cares about Palestinians salutes a masked terrorist on a flag. That doesn't happen. Those two are not compatible. The marchers there chose to celebrate Hamas. Now, there was one guy there named Bennett Hasselton. He tested all of this. It was actually caught on video. He brings down a sign to this hate rally that simply said, "Please stop cheering for October 7th. Many innocent people were murdered that day. Rally for Palestine, not for October 7th. With love, be better." Now, I will quibble with the whole idea of Palestine, because Palestine doesn't exist. And to these people, when you say Palestine, they mean literally Israel. But pushing that aside, can you really disagree with the message to not cheer for October 7th? Now, of course, they did this on October 7th, so we know exactly what it is they mean. But he's there doing that. And according to the video, some people in the crowd took the sign and destroyed it. Now, he's fine. Obviously, he was accosted, but he's fine.
1: And they jumped me and ripped it apart. Here, let me.
21: So they assaulted you?
1: Yeah.
0: This is Cho.
22: The police were right there. You think they could have, like, they saw the guy grab it?
1: Well, they said, like, we can't. You know, it's for a simple case of property destruction, it's too risky to go into the crowd and grab somebody, and I kind of get it. But, you know, all it said, he got a shot of it, right?
21: I got him. Thank you. Sorry about that, man.
1: I didn't get hurt.
0: To the point that he just made, like, police say that they can't just jump in because it could be more dangerous or could lead to dangerous. And while I understand that, let's stop pretending that this is not something coming from the city. The city is telling the police officers, or command staff, which is telling the police officers, but they're ultimately being told by the city not to get involved. They might not be getting a phone call from, you know, Mayor Katie Wilson in that moment. Don't you dare touch those freedom fighters. But that is a standing policy. When the left is involved, even when it gets violent, frankly, SPD is generally not going to move in. They just generally don't do that. Although they sent out in a tweet that there was, quote unquote, minor vandalism. Of course, they don't point out the minor vandalism was Jewish-owned businesses getting vandalized with anti-Semitic statements. They said, "We've identified the people and we will make arrests once we can safely do so." Yeah, they didn't make any arrests. Last night, our sister website, MyNorthwest.com, reported they had not made any arrests. I've sent now two emails and made a phone call to SPD following up, and silence. No response, which is unlike them, unless they know they're going to tell me something I'm going to blast. And maybe they don't want to deal with the blowback. But to the officers who were listening, you didn't become an officer to allow this kind of stuff to go on without arrest. And maybe you should put that kind of pressure on command staff to allow you to do your jobs. I don't blame the cops. I don't. But my God, is that embarrassing. I'd be embarrassed today if I was not allowed to do my job in a case like that. And forgive me and maybe any other Jew in Seattle for not holding our breath that anyone is going to pay a legal price for what it is that they did. As we told you on this show last week, there was pro-October 7th graffiti at a local park with a Jewish memorial. We've covered the rise of anti-Semitic hate crimes, not just locally, but around the country, and frankly, around the globe. It's disgusting. Now, back to Seattle media coverage, because yesterday I was on a flight, so I couldn't really find any of the local feeds on the plane. And then I was going online on Twitter, and the only coverage I saw from some outlets, and it was mostly, I think it was only MyNorthwest.com, talking about the quote-unquote protest that was blocking traffic, although MyNorthwest actually pointed out to the vandalism. So kudos to them for being, I think, the only outlet that did it, at least that I could find. So I went and I checked this morning and again this afternoon King 5, Como, Cairo 7, Fox 13, Seattle Times, KOW. Fox 13 was the only one that I could find that had something on almost entirely on the traffic aspect. Cairo 7 picked up the My Northwest piece, but that was it. Nothing from Como, nothing from King, nothing from the Seattle Times, nothing from KOW that I could find. Which is funny, because it would seem like hundreds of terrorist sympathizers celebrating dead Jews on the anniversary of the deadliest day for Jews since the Holocaust might be worthy of some coverage, just a little bit, even if your staff was maybe too busy because they were at the march participating. They had firsthand accounts. Nothing. Nothing. King 5, however, did find a crew for an anti-ICE march that happened earlier this week that like 10 people showed up to. We'll talk about that later on in the show. They were able to do something there. But I want you, just for a moment, think of it in this way. Imagine at Cal Anderson Park, 5 Nazis showing up in full-on Nazi garb, waving a swastika flag around. Just 5. And they did it on MLK Day. Just 5. Not 150, 250 or so that showed up yesterday. Just 5. Every single station in this market would go live. Every single one. The Seattle Times would publish 3 editorials before you had your morning cup of coffee. Katie Wilson, she'd hold a press conference. Her office won't screw that up, by the way. None of the message, all the text messages, we're good to go. We're good. We don't need to wait for Pramila Jayapal to get here. We don't need to wait for Governor Bob Fergie. We'll hold 2 press conferences. And they would be right to give that kind of coverage, even if it was just 5 people on MLK Jr. Day. I would totally accept that and understand that and support it. We would cover it. So let me ask you something. Why the silence when this new generation of Nazis take to the streets to celebrate a terrorist attack against Jews on October 7th. Why would you not cover that? A couple reasons that just come to mind. Number one, you've got local newsrooms that are terrified of upsetting the activists who are their sources for stories, who send press releases to their inboxes, who give them news tips. They don't want to upset them. There's, of course, a number of these people who pay attention to the news, consume their product, and they don't want in an environment in which literally every eyeball and pair of ears matters because of how news consumption has just imploded in this market and everywhere in this country. They're fighting for every click they can get. They don't want to upset anyone. But also, I kind of do wonder if there were too many reporters or editors who don't recognize this as hateful, that don't understand that this is wrong, that look at this and say, oh, that's they're just passionate about their pro-Palestinian side, quote unquote, that they don't recognize celebrating Hamas is wrong because they themselves, maybe these reporters and editors and staff members say, what's wrong with that? We also support Hamas. Hashtag no hate. I mean, I imagine some of the skeleton staff over at The Stranger. They only have, 3 people now working at The Stranger? They were probably there. Maybe some of the younger editors over at King 5, some of the digital reporters were participating. They had their faces covered, so of course we couldn't tell. Maybe that's why they didn't cover it. All their staff was actually there. And there was lots of stuff to cover, including a pro-Iranian regime protester getting confronted, yelled at by a nurse who is actually from Iran. Her name is Shakufa Davis. And she confronted this loser.
2: Don't die for Israel, Yanks.
5: I wish. Let's go. They paid me to say that.
2: Yeah?
5: Yes. They paid you.
2: Okay.
5: Yeah. They killed this kind of... They killed two.
2: Take care of this
5: baby. Yes.
6: Where is this woman off base? What is she? Why is she questioning
2: Jonathan,
6: you, sir?
2: What's her name?
6: Jonathan.
2: Jonathan.
6: Joe.
2: Zionist.
6: You don't want to talk to me? I tried. I want to get your side of the story out, sir.
0: Zionist. Normally they would say Jew, but he's Asian.
3: small likelihood of the Asian being Jewish.
4: It's kind of interesting that that's the conclusion he would jump to.
3: But. Yeah. Zionist, you're Zionist for asking that question? And so what does this nurse say? Well, that dude should be deported. Although he looked pretty white to me. He's probably from Monroe. I don't know.
8: United Iran government, they murdered over 100,000 people in Iran. And this guy with the flag, this guy should be deported from United States. Because also this.
3: And by the way, maybe deported is the wrong word. Just we're sending people to foreign countries all the time of which they have no connection. I'm totally okay. Send them to Nairobi. Not that they, well, what's a place that we can send them who's actually harmed us in some way? But send them to Spain. Although they'd enjoy that. We got to send them someplace they wouldn't. Send them to Cuba. Have them fight there. I mean, they'd probably be happy there. Viva la revolucion.
4: But find a place where the weather's worse, though.
3: Yeah, okay. Russia? No, they'll probably be, no.
4: Siberia, yeah.
3: The coldest place on earth in Siberia. Okay, send them there. I'm so disgusted by the lack of coverage here. And look, we can have a sort of a debate on what is quote unquote a news story. And sometimes we'll fall into different camps. Like, I don't think that's worthy of coverage. I think that is. I don't think maybe that one is. Like, we can have those kinds of conversations. They routinely ignore these kinds of events. And maybe I'm someone who will never be happy, because in fairness, if they did cover this over at King 5, they would take a sympathetic tone towards the quote-unquote pro-Palestinian protesters, and they would downplay or completely ignore all the violence or support of Hamas. They'll both sides this. But as a Jew who lives in this region, as a member of the media, I know very few of us in media, I'm just especially disgusted by this. I'm just absolutely disgusted by this. And let's not pretend that this is happening in a city where, it's not relatively common to hear from these lunatics. And it's all happening at a time where Katie Wilson, as it so happens, she was just doing a town hall event on September 24th, that video was released this week of, and it was at Town Hall Seattle, and it was with a pair of conspiracy theorists, Naomi Klein and Astra Taylor. Now, Naomi Klein, I can't remember why we know her. She's a Canadian activist. I can't remember what she did, but they were there to discuss this new book called End Times Fascism and the Fight for the Living World. For some reason, Katie Wilson, who agreed to come on this show, or her people did, and then eventually canceled because they were too busy. I guess they were, they didn't want to talk to a Jew, but they wanted to talk about Jews. She was there as, I guess, the moderator of sorts, or maybe a special guest. It kind of sounded like she was moderating almost. And she decided to praise the work of these authors. And at a time, they ended up getting into Gaza, which, of course, according to Katie Wilson, it's a genocide, even though she wouldn't be able to define
23: that
3: it.
23: That juxtaposition of the genocide in Gaza with that AI-generated paradise where someone's obviously going to make a lot of money selling condos. We have to laugh because otherwise we'll cry.
3: Okay, otherwise you'll cry because you care so much about the Gazans. The genocide in which population has gone up. Again, Jews, the mastermind of a genocide in which they couldn't even figure out how to stop the birth rate from exceeding the death rate. And by the way, using the data from Hamas, Hamas's own data proves that there's no genocide.
4: I think it was about 2 births per military death.
3: It was 2.1.
4: Yeah.
3: 2.1.
4: I thought you people were good at everything. How are you letting this happen?
3: At our next meeting, I'm going to have a stern talking to with people. I was promised a genocide, and yet we allow all these Palestinians to be born. What's going on? That damn Netanyahu, he screws everything up all the time. This is just disgusting. This is disgusting. And Regina Friedland, friend of mine, she's the regional director of the American Jewish Committee. She spoke with Como. She said, hey, why don't you stay in your lane?
24: In my view, it is not a genocide. It was actions that happened
9: for Israel to defend itself after the October 7th attacks.
3: And by the way, I love Regina. I hate that she has to, like, pull back and hold back some of it, because you know she's thinking, it's hey, dummy, it's obviously not a genocide. You're an anti-Semite, but she can't do that. I can't, because I'm a talk show host. She can't.
9: By Hamas, those comments coming from the mayor of Seattle, I just find it to be wholly inappropriate. What she said, in my view, has a direct impact on the Jewish community in this city, her constituents. She was elected by those who voted her in. She was elected to be mayor of this city. This is her governing entity. She's not there to chime in on foreign affairs. It's not her purpose. It's putting the Jews in the city in real danger. I would staff and team to imagine if this was happening to any other group, if it would be tolerated. And I think we know what the answer is.
3: Of course, I mean, the folks have tried to make this actually about standing up for Muslims, I guess, are victims of Islamophobia because of October 7th. Oh, okay. Yeah. I hear that happening all the time in Seattle. Did you hear about that latest Islamophobic attack? Uh-huh. There's a political science professor over at SU, Patrick Schottmer. He said Wilson could just be trying to rile up her base, which is rather telling that you think leaning into anti-Semitism riles up your base.
11: We have a tradition of mayors weighing in on international issues. Mayor Wilson hasn't had the easiest go in office for this first year. And, you know, ginning up an issue that would resonate well with her base, that can be a way to help remind important parts of her constituency why they might have supported her in the first place.
3: He says this almost approvingly. Disgusting.
4: You know, she's got to throw a bone to the jihadis.
3: Yeah, know? I mean, who could blame her? She's struggling a little bit, so she's leaning into some of the Jew hatred. What are you complaining about? Politics, man. What are you, new to the game? Dean Nielsen is a Seattle Democratic consultant I've never heard of.
12: I mean, my question is, why was she even at this event at all?
3: Yep.
12: One of the reasons why she won is she had a very memorable TV spot where she was talking about the cost of a $7 piece of pizza. This is not reducing the cost of your $7 piece of pizza. Focus on what people in Seattle care about.
13: But Friedland argues the mayor's comments have sparked hateful incidents and that she needs to condemn that kind of behavior, too.
3: Thanks. So glad he mentioned that. That was really important to include.
4: I know you love his voice, so. Yeah.
24: 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Like, there's nothing. There's no inflection at all.
3: 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When we come back, Pete Hegseth makes a very controversial statement that I think I have to strongly disagree with. I think he's wrong. I'll explain when we come back on the Jason Rants Show.
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7: Because early detection equals better outcomes.
3: Welcome back to the Jason Brand Show. Thank you so much for tuning in. Really do appreciate it. 1-800-465-8770. For all of your text messages, Pete Hegseth said that the public will be able to watch the execution by firing squad of the Fort Hood shooter. Now, we haven't held a public execution in, let me quickly do the math, 90 years. And I'm okay with that. I'm okay with that. But Nidal Hassan, convicted of killing 13 people in 2009, which, by the way, for anyone who tells you that they're against the death penalty because, you know, we just go through a speedy trial and we execute before anyone can even find out what happened. Like, okay, relax. The shooting, as you recall, in Texas happened in 2009. Okay? It's 2026. And this scumbag is still alive. But Pete Hegseth, the Secretary of War, was on Real America's Voice and said that there's going to be a live stream of all of this.
14: Execution by firing squad. Army major betrays his country, radical Islamist, kills a bunch of Americans at Fort Hood. Of course we're going to do it at Fort Hood. We're going to do it on a Thursday. We're going to do it at 1 o'clock, which is when he did it. And it's going to be soldiers with rifles executing the firing squad. It hadn't been since World War II since we've done that. Well, I kind of like the mentality we had in World War II, which was win.
3: Yeah.
14: Which was understand when the enemy attacks you, you need to stand your ground. So it was radical Islamist terror attack. Remember what Obama called it? Workplace violence? Yeah. I mean, that's what we're up against. That's the worldview we're up against is workplace violence.
15: CVE.
14: We know what it is. It was a radical Islamist attack in uniform inside the ranks. And so he's going to get a firing squad of soldiers, as it should be. And we'll make sure that people are able to watch it, that it's public, because people need to understand that there's serious consequences for these types of things.
15: Has Major Hassan made any final requests, reached out to the president, anything like that to your knowledge?
14: Don't care. We'll see him on December 3rd.
3: Now, I saw some Axios coverage of that interview. To me, it sounded like he was saying, because the Pentagon is noting this is going to be live streamed. We're not exactly sure where, but I want to read from Axios. It says, it's unclear if Hegseth's remarks mean the execution will be open to public spectators, broadcast on streaming or TV, or made available to select individuals. Did we listen to the same clip? Doesn't it sound like you saying it's going to be publicly available and live streamed mean it would be so that anyone could choose to watch it should they want to?
4: That's what I took away.
3: So I'm not entirely sure. I understand where Axios is coming from. Can I say I'm okay with firing squad, right? If people want to volunteer to do that. I have no problem with it. And it's certainly, unless you're a really bad shot, better than someone who can't insert an IV into thin veins. So, okay, fine. I have zero problem with that. I am in favor of the death penalty. This sounds like an awful idea and really corrosive to our culture to live stream, even if it's the death of a monster, to live stream an execution. I don't get that. People are going to know there are consequences from, you know, media coverage of the execution of the firing squad. What's the argument that we should be publishing it? Who's the kind of person who's like, I cannot wait to see someone shot in the head. I cannot wait to see someone executed. I support the execution. I hope this guy burns in hell. I don't want to watch it. That just seems weird to me. And for some reason, you seem, Jackson, like the kind of person who would watch this. And so defend it.
4: I mean, we did it for a long time in this country, and it seemed to serve us well.
3: Did it? How does this serve us well? Especially because you know it's going to be used as propaganda. He'll be the martyr. Watch the evil American Empire kill a martyr. Like, that's how it's going to be used.
4: Yeah, I mean, I think it's something that's... I'm not opposed to it in principle, but maybe for our modern culture, as a society, we might not be best fit for something like this.
3: It just seems disturbing to want to watch.
4: Past generations can maybe handle something like that.
3: I don't even know if the past generations became the current generation. They're all messed up in the head. I don't like this. It just seems gross to me. And I'm happy to hear from you guys at home. If you want to send me a text, 1-800-465-8770. Maybe I'm missing something, but this is not an instinct of Hegseth that I can get behind. I'm not entirely sure I understand the why. I get part of the argument, I guess, is just that it serves as a disincentive, but doesn't the death penalty just serve as a disincentive, period? There's been plenty of death penalties that have move forward, not broadcast. And did that not serve enough as a disincentive? I don't get it. It's gross. It is still someone being shot to death. Why do you want to see it? And that's different to say, you know, obviously there are executions that are private public and that they've got witnesses so that you know that it happened. Why is that not enough? Why do we need to see more of this? Is anyone going to be like, he's not really dead? Right? That's not going to exist. It's not like, hey, we got Osama bin Laden. Make sure you take photos so we can release it so people will realize that it's true. Which, by the way, we wouldn't get away with now because of AI. I will not be watching this. And while it's not exactly the same, the internal reaction I have is the same as, I love steak. I don't need to see it, a cow get slaughtered. I have zero interest in that. Well, you know, you'll get really closer to you. I don't need to be that close.
4: You want to see how the sausage gets made?
3: I don't. I don't even like to see how sausage is made after the death of the animals. It's just, I don't need to see it. And I don't need to see it. I mean, we are dealing with an animal here, but I don't need to see him be put down. I'm okay with the press release that comes out afterwards saying we've put him down. I don't need anything more than that. Why is he doing that? Is this something that maybe is popular with the base? And this is a decision that they think will help generate more enthusiasm ahead of the midterm elections? Perhaps? This just seems kind of gross. Sorry. This would be the first U.S. military execution since 1961, which you've been watching on repeat before you go to bed. And I would argue that that's not putting you in a healthy headspace and probably why you keep having nightmares.
4: Yeah, no wonder I haven't been sleeping very well lately.
3: Just saying. He comes in the other day. He's really telling me, like, what's going on? And I don't know. I just haven't been sleeping well. I was like, because I'm interested in sleep hygiene. Like, I've got my sleep pretty dialed in when I'm not traveling. I go to bed at pretty much the exact same time. I wake up at almost exactly the same time. So I was going through that, and you're like, you're pretty consistent. And when you go to bed about 11, sometimes midnight, you lazily get up about 8 a.m. every single day. I was like, okay, what's the temperature of your room? Because no, I keep it pretty cool, which you're supposed to. I'm like, okay, I mean, what's the air quality like internally? No, it's fine. We did the testing and everything. He's like, oh, that's really good. I wasn't expecting that from you. I'm like, do you watch TV before you go to bed? No, you know, sometimes I watch YouTube, you know, right before I go to sleep. And then obviously I watch The Execution from 1961 before I go to bed. And it was like, and you just kind of like sped right past that. I went, whoa, hold on. Wait, go back to that. And you explained that you saw Private Eddie Slavik shot for desertion in France, and you watch the video over and over and over again before you go to right before you go to sleep.
4: After I get done watching Victor Davis Hanson, which I do most nights.
3: Yes, you watch one of his podcasts, and then you know every once in a while Josh Hammer podcast or Ben Shapiro podcast will come into your feed, and then you watch the execution of Slovak. And I said that that's very weird, and yet you insisted there was nothing weird about that, and then you just said, "Hey, listen, do you have any tips or not?" I was like, well, you sleep mask and then stop watching that stuff. The hell is wrong with you? Be honest. You'd watch this, wouldn't you?
4: I would. I can tell.
3: I can tell you. No, you're not. No, you're not. You just don't want to disappoint me, which is a natural instinct for any producer and their host. Because you know I'm going to judge you for it. You will watch this 100%. I could see it in your eyes. I could see it.
4: I mean, my initial inclination was like, yes. And then after thinking about it, I'm like, maybe I wouldn't. I don't know.
3: See? Think about it a little bit more. I don't get it. Now, there's like, we get a text from the 206 who says, I have a hard time with the death penalty. However, I agree with Pete Hegseth. I've done 35 years in prison. Was a cop for 6 years. Why'd you go to prison? A former cop. Retired and working a little on the side. Love your show. Thank you. But why are you okay with this Pete Hegseth decision? That's what I want to see. And, you know, 360 says, Jason, I'm wondering if you saw the death of Charlie Kirk. Same thing, right? No, it's not the same thing. But it gets to my point. It's not the same thing, but I don't need to see someone dying. I saw the video of Charlie Kirk be assassinated. Which, of course, this is not an assassination. This is a death penalty. I didn't want to see it. I didn't even choose to see it. When the news was just happening and I was told that Charlie Kirk had been shot, I went on social media and the first thing that popped up was the video. I had not realized what had actually happened. And then I saw the video and it was hard to get around seeing the video on social media. I regret seeing that. I can't unsee that. I haven't seen the video since that day. Every once in a while, you know, truly evil people will post the meme and think they're funny because these are rotten human beings to their core. Do you want them having more access to violent imagery? I'm not talking about Hollywood violence. This is real violence. I am screwed up forever having seen that video. I sincerely wish I hadn't. I sincerely wish I could unsee it, but you can't. So why would I want to see that here? And it's going to be, I don't think they shoot him in the head. I think they shoot body
4: mass, I think it's just
3: mass,
4: like in
3: right?
4: the core. Or yeah. Yeah, yeah.
3: But still, I just don't want to see it. I find it disgusting. I don't know. Another text from the 360. I think part of the problem with the execution is they happened so much later than the actual murders took place that people forget the horror that was associated with the murders themselves. Now, I certainly concede that part, but all you have to do is remind me of what happened. And I will have remembered the disgusting crime that was originally committed. It seems to be something profoundly wrong with the psyche of wanting to see this. And maybe there are people who say, look, I don't want to personally see it, but I think it's important to see because X, Y, and Z. You can go ahead and make that argument. 1-800-465-8770. 1-800-465-8770 if you want to send a text and weigh in on this or anything else that we discuss. When we come back, King 5 runs another Sharon Yu story. What does it mean when King 5 runs a Sharon Yu story?
4: It's bias open borders piece.
3: Yeah. This one, every time we do one, I'm like, this one takes the cake. This one takes the cake. We'll get into that when we come back on The Jason Rant Show.
16: Your miracle workers.
17: You don't know about that.
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16: You came in a jiffy.
17: And got right to work.
16: Now it's clear.
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0: Mason Rancho, thank you so much for tuning in on this Thursday afternoon that I wish were Friday. Because, you know, traveling and getting back in the middle of the week, I don't like that. I don't like that. I do like to, like, unwind after travel, like just to take a nice long walk with my dog. Did we talk about, I got a dog. His name is D'Artagnan.
1: Really? When did this happen?
0: A couple years ago. It's weird that I've never mentioned having a dog before. You would think that I'd bring it up because it is important to me. But, you know, when I get home on a Friday or a Saturday from CNN travel just to unwind, I'll go for really long walks. Not quite a 48-mile walk that a bunch of octogenarians have decided to engage in over the course of the next several days. It ends tomorrow, I believe. Or maybe it ends on Saturday. I wasn't paying too close attention to the King 5 package on it because it's a Sharon Yu story. And when we have a Sharon Yu story from King 5, she's the resistance reporter. And they refer to her now as the immigration reporter. She's not a reporter on immigration. She's a reporter who advocates for illegal immigration. A little bit of a difference, maybe not to King 5. But their latest report is so unbearably stupid and irresponsible. And by the way, activists on either side, if you're unable to sing, don't do it. You do not have to sing. There's no reason to. You can chant if you want. I wish you would update the chants a little bit, but you don't need to sing. If you're not classically trained, shut up.
2: As this small group rounds the corner near Boeing Field.
0: And very small group, like 10 people. Now, I don't even know if it was 10, but somehow I got a 2-minute and 40-second package from King 5, which chose not to cover the Nazi rally last night in Seattle.
2: They sing.
0: They sing. They dance.
2: This is the pace at which they will walk for the next 4 days.
0: Very
2: from
0: slow.
2: Seattle to Tacoma, 48 miles in all, along Boeing Field, the Tukwila Ice Office, and eventually the Northwest Ice Processing Center.
3: Walking that path.

0: them U.S. citizens in concentration camps.
1: You do know, just it was kind of in your sentence just there, Sharon, you dummy, that ICE detainees are not American citizens, right? I mean, you kind of got that. Oh, but you're going to still go with this sloppy comparison?
0: To survivors of that era, like Chizu Omori and Kenji Akahoshi, the present day is all too familiar.
1: Well, they're idiots, okay? And, you know, I am sad for what they experience. I don't know the extent of their experience, given their age. I don't know. But they're idiots.
2: Again, most of the deportations and incarcerations are peoples of color.
1: Well, yeah, because the majority of people in this country illegally are quote-unquote people of color. Now, we're not exclusively going after people of color, but they represent a disproportionately high number of them.
3: The same thing, that families are uprooted, divided, not knowing where they're going.
4: Attention, but to call people to action.
1: Yeah, except it's not the same thing, like at all. Now, these people can't seem to tell the difference between a prison camp and a court date. So I guess we can help them. It is insulting. It's not just wrong, but it's insulting. And I don't care who's coming to the table and making those claims. You had 120,000 or so people of Japanese ancestry getting put into, without any crime, without any charge, without any hearing, other than being, you know, Japanese and having Japanese grandparents, getting put into internment camps. And it started on Bainbridge Island. 227 neighbors were marched onto a ferry carrying whatever it is that they could hold, and then going into an internment camp. ICE holds nowhere near that amount of people locally, and not a single one of them are citizens. But they've all gone through civil immigration proceedings or in the process of going through it. They get a judge, they get lawyers, they get stupid activists fighting for them. They get appeals and then appeals to the appeals and then appeals to the appeals to the appeals. And almost every single one of them can end detention by agreeing to leave because they're not supposed to be here to begin with. The Japanese Americans on that ferry to Bainbridge Island, they couldn't go home. They were home. Ancestry versus status. Citizens versus non-citizens. A loyalty test versus a docket number. You can have criticism of ICE and detention policy. Fine. We'll disagree on that, but at least I can understand it. But this idea that this is somehow the equivalent, putting someone who's in this country illegally, ordered to be removed, or committing a crime while here illegally, is the same as some innocent Japanese American getting put in an inter— What the hell is wrong with you? Seriously, what is wrong with you that you would even make that comparison?
0: Outside of the King County International Airport, the group criticized the deportation flights that transport ICE detainees in chains at record numbers.
5: We have had 124 flights in just 10 months of 2026.
1: That's it? I want more. Because again, the people who are on those flights deserve to be deported. I was on one of the panels this week, and we got, of course, it was Anna Navarro, who's pretending that she doesn't understand why anyone would be deported. These are your neighbors, your friends, your family, your dentist, your lawyers, your kale make shaker or whatever. What were they? They make your kale milkshakes. Yeah. Milkshakes. Yeah, what's wrong with you over there? Why are you drinking? No wonder you're always angry all the time. You're drinking kale milkshakes? That's disgusting.
6: It's got a lot of oxalates, too.
1: Dude, like, yeah. Stop. All filled with oxalates. Can give you kidney stones. But it's a claim, and as someone on the panel, Sawyer Hackett, I think, I can't remember his name, a social media guy, his 95%, I've never heard this stat before, 95% of the people who are being deported don't even have a criminal record. Of course, I said, that's a completely made up stat. I even got Anna Navarro to agree with me on that stat, like it's made up. But then the whatever

0: that they put out, what they don't tell you of the people who don't have a quote unquote criminal record, they've been ordered to be deported. They've gone through the system. It's been adjudicated. They made their claim of asylum or whatever it is for their reason to be here. A judge heard it. They had representation. A judge said, no, I disagree. You're ordered to be deported. That is part of the percentage that they throw out there. You know, these are people who haven't committed a crime. Okay, but what do you, after a judge orders them to be deported, what are we supposed to do? Of course, to them, because they support open borders, they don't want them deported at all. Well, sorry. The law is the law. Don't like it? Change the law.
1: A safe place. Somewhere to cook. Somewhere to celebrate the big day. To tackle that big project. 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
13: Another attack. I'm Paul Stevens, Fox News. 12 people, including an American, were killed. More than 300 others injured in a missile hit on Saturday at an airport in Riyadh, Saudi Arabia. Fox's Madeline Rivera.
14: Video captured inside Riyadh's King Khalid International Airport Saturday shows some of the damage with debris on the floor. Saudi officials say the victims were of different nationalities, including 4 Saudi citizens and 1 American. Secretary of State Marco Rubio confirming the American casualties, saying these reprehensible attacks demonstrate a blatant disregard for innocent civilian life. They must stop now. We stand with the Kingdom of Saudi Arabia and its people and extend our condolences to the victims and their families. Now, President Trump says he's weighing whether to join the Saudis' military campaign against the Houthis.
13: And that strike on the airport in Riyadh coming amid escalating fighting between a Saudi-led coalition and the Iran-backed Houthi rebels in Yemen. Post-tropical cyclone Isaias moving north after battering Florida and Alabama, leaving hundreds of thousands without power. At least 4 deaths are connected to that storm, while flooding and tornadoes threaten the Carolinas. Meantime, Category 4 Hurricane Simon threatening the Pacific coast of Mexico with catastrophic winds and a storm surge.
15: Western Mexico bracing for the worst as Hurricane Simon bears down on the Pacific coast. The major Category 4 storm packing 155 mile per hour winds is expected to make landfall in the coming hours. It's on track to hit somewhere between Manzanillo and Puerto Vallarta. The region is popular with American tourists. Some places could see up to 30 inches of rain before it's over. Severe flooding, catastrophic winds, mudslides, and storm surge are all possible.
13: And that's Fox's Chandley Painter. A former and Hurricane Rachel is bringing the threat of heavy rain and gusty winds to the Baja Peninsula, parts of the southwestern U.S. as well. 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

0: 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Call sign Warlord 6 here, a.k.a. General Ernie Audino. And I'm here with the Frontlines Report. It's the nation's largest military talk radio show, broadcasting out of our TOC. That's our Tactical Ops Center. And going out nationwide, over 180 stations, loud, proud, coast to coast. Our mission, help tell the military story by way of those who help write it, so our citizens have a good understanding of our military, what we ask them to do. All right, guys, PCCs are complete. You're really going to love our guest this week, Colonel Chris Costa, U.S. Army retired. He's a career military intelligence operator with extended assignments in SF, special mission units, National Security Council, and now he's the executive director of the International Spy Museum in D.C. Fascinating guy, leading a fascinating organization. If you haven't been to the museum, you need to go. Stay tuned because Chris will be coming up in a few minutes and you don't want to miss him. Which brings us to the subject of spies and espionage in the real world and on the modern battlefield. And this is going to be hard to swallow, but I'm just going to say it. Life really is like a James Bond movie. I've had high-level security clearances for much of my career, but it wasn't until I was a colonel and admitted to a particular handful of sensitive compartmented programs that I sat back in my chair one day and I said to myself, wow, this is really like a James Bond movie. And of course, you know, the bulk of spying is about collecting intelligence. But there's a big difference between amassing data and understanding your enemy. So that's a growing challenge in the 21st century information age. And part of it, of course, is that the sheer volume of technical information can overwhelm us. You know, key info gets overlooked in the noise. We're just human. And there are also multiple categories of collection to monitor, too. Signal intelligence, measures and signatures intelligence, electronic intelligence, comms intelligence, image int, acoustics intelligence, geospatial intelligence, financial intelligence. Not to mention OSINT, open source intelligence, and human intelligence. The other part, though, and the bigger challenge, is that we can become so enamored of technical collection that we hamper the deeper understanding of human will. Understanding the why behind an enemy's decision-making is no less important than the where, the when, the what the enemy has done, or what he's capable of doing. You know, we need to know how an enemy thinks, so to speak. What motivates him? What does he consider important? How does he see the world? How does he see himself? And this is why the best spies operate inside the enemy's mind. They build rapport with potential intel sources, and they find ways to penetrate the enemy's circle of trust. Their heads are inside the enemy's culture. They go native, in a sense. The Brits, for example, they had an interesting way of developing people who could do just that. In the 19th century, the early years of the 20th, not a little later, maybe they're still doing it, I don't know. But they used to assign people to live abroad for years on end under disguise, and some so good, they even passed themselves off as locals, even inside modern-day Iran, which back then was Persia. They did this to learn the culture and the thinking of potential foreign adversaries. All the Crown asked in return was that they report in from time to time and remain ready for the day, and that day might never come, but it would be the day when London might call on them to directly support a specific British military mission or diplomatic operation. Well, more recent example, and a superb one, is a late Mossad agent, Eli Cohen. Cohen was born to a Jewish family in Egypt, so he spoke native Arabic. Mossad recruited him in 1960 or so, and then they established his cover as a Syrian businessman. They posted him to Buenos Aires, Argentina, and he went there to build rapport with a specific community of Arab businessmen that were living there. He spent a year with them, and he gained their trust. He hosted parties for them. He let it be known that he had large amounts of cash and he could make it available to the Syrian Ba'athist Party members. And then he moved to Damascus in 62, and the Ba'athists took power shortly after that, 63, I think. And in time, you know, he had his rapport with high-level Ba'ath leaders and diplomats, Syrian generals, had become so deep that he was even in consideration for deputy minister of defense. All the while, however, he reported back to the Mossad. And the access he had gained to sensitive military sites, such as the Syrian army positions on the Golan Heights, provided extremely valuable intel that the IDF later used during the Six-Day War in 1967. You know, in fact, reportedly, prior to the war, Cohen had become so beloved by Syrian commanders on the Golan that he had convinced them to let him plant shade trees over their forward positions, which, of course, he immediately reported back to the Mossad, and then the IDF later used those trees as TRPs during the war in 67. He's credited for much of the IDF victory on the Golan that year, and the sad part is that 2 years prior, in January 1965, the Syrians, with the help of the Soviets, they intercepted his radio transmissions and then they triangulated his location. They executed him on the 18th of May by hanging in Damascus, so he never had the opportunity to see the fruits of his efforts. But he's considered a hero in Israel to this day, and I had the opportunity 4 years ago to visit a memorial to him built on top of the Golan. Team's call sign, Warlord 6, General Ernie Andino, you're monitoring the front lines report. But now here we are in the 21st century, and the character of war has changed, as it always does. And now, you know, we still have all the old threats, of course, but because no enemy in his right mind expects to go toe-to-toe with the U.S. military on the battlefield and survive, the enemy increasingly employs hybrid capabilities. These are ways to avoid our muscle and yet exploit our vulnerabilities, which is why hybrid warfare, by its nature, targets those gray areas between crime and combat and war and peace. Consequently, we're unsure how to respond. Is it law enforcement? Is it military matter? Until we as a nation accept that this stuff is either combat or crime, it's either one or the other, and address it accordingly, and then stand behind our decision, and stand behind those who must then respond to it, we'll continue to cede the advantage here to our adversaries. But I admit, you know, we might never, as a nation, feel comfortable making those types of decisions. To accept, for example, that narcotics crossing our southern border, or cyber intrusions into our voting machines, or anti-Semitic vandalism in our streets, or disruptions to the SCADA systems that control the delivery of water or power to a major municipal area. Again, you know, for example, you know, that these might all be better understood as new types of warfare in the 21st century, not vandalism, not crime. And consequently, you know, waiting for decision makers to deliberate over a black or white response to these types of gray zone activities only adds unacceptable delay. So simply responding is increasingly ineffective against these types of modern threats. The spectrum of potential modern threats is wider than ever, but our resources are not. We can't rely on a strategy that's essentially whack-a-mole at the national level, which is why in the age of hybrid warfare, we need to shift more of our effort from reaction to proaction, shift the priority from response to preemption, to adopt a strategy that disrupts potential hybrid threats long before they become operational. That requires a much more robust intelligence collection effort than ever before to sense potential threats, especially hybrid threats, as far forward in time as possible. And what is that earliest point? Well, it's not when the adversary begins to assemble the pieces and parts. It's when they are first being conceived in the mind of an adversary, which takes us right back to human intelligence, in particular, those brave human beings who penetrate adversary circles of trust, who build rapport with them and earn their confidence and learn how they think. All right, team, if a war is worth fighting, it's worth winning. This is call sign Warlord 6, General Ernie Andino with the Frontlines Report. I'll be right back with Colonel Chris Costa, Executive Director of the International Spy Museum in D.C. Stay up on the net. His father was a disabled Army veteran, and his daughter was born blind. He started guiding and teaching blind skiers in the 1980s. He saw how powerful skiing was as a therapy for people with disabilities. 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

0: All right, Team Redcon 1, this is call sign Warlord 6, General Ernie Aldino at the Frontlines Report. I've got a great wingman today, folks. Colonel Chris Costa, U.S. Army retired, 25-year career in the Army, working in counterintelligence, human intelligence, and with time with the Special Ops Forces in Central America, Europe, throughout the Middle East, plus 10 more years in DOD, finished up as the Special Assistant to the President and Senior Director for Counterterrorism at the National Security Council. He's also inducted into the U.S. Special Ops Commando Hall of Honor. And if that's not cool enough, he's now the Executive Director of the International Spy Museum in D.C. Oh, yeah, we got one, and it's a lot of fun. If you haven't been there, you got to go. Hey, welcome to the unit, Colonel.
1: Hey, Ernie, thank you very much for having me. It's a privilege.
0: This is going to be a great show because I love the Spy Museum. I especially love the Cold War section. But anyway, let's get right to it. Tell folks why they should visit the Spy Museum. What is it?
1: Well, there's two reasons that I like to encourage people to come to the Spy Museum. One, and most importantly, perhaps, is to see our exhibits, to take a walk through intelligence and espionage history, particularly, as you and I have discussed offline, the Cold War. The Cold War provides context to where we are today. So that's one of the principal reasons to come see over 10,000 artifacts and objects. We rotate them, so you're not going to see all 10,000. We want people to come back to the museum. We have a special camouflage exhibit that talks about not just camouflage like we knew it during the Cold War to the present day. I'm talking about uniforms, but also how to hide in plain sight. We talk about the tradecraft. We talk about artificial intelligence. So the full range of intelligence history really converges right here in Washington, D.C., and our artifacts and objects tell the story. But we also have incredible programs that we offer virtually to the public, which is exciting for us.
0: And I think you bring in some, I don't know if this is even a thing, if you can be a famous spy, but you do bring in some folks from time to time to lead tours and talk to folks. Can you tell us about that?
1: Yeah, absolutely. I love to talk about that. So we had Oleg Kalugin for many years. He's an elderly gentleman, but a former KGB general spy. So Oleg helped us considerably in the early days. Jonna Mendez is a former CIA officer that famously wore a disguise into the Oval Office in coordination with Judge Webster, who was on our board at 100 years old. He was one of our advisory council members. So that just gives you an example of luminaries that were linked to the International Spy Museum, not to mention current luminaries that come to the Spy Museum and talk to me. Once a month, we do a program called Spy Chat. So the public has a chance to ask questions to people that are in the fight. If you can imagine that, it is a live virtual program.
0: Well, that's pretty cool. Team, this is call sign Warlord 6, General Ernie Aldino. You're monitoring the Frontlines Report. This is a stray round. I'm just going to take a chance here. But did you ever have Ion Pacepa at the Spy Museum?
1: You know, I don't know. He passed away a few years ago, but I know his story very, very well. So we might have had him, you know, a couple decades ago, but I don't know. I will say that his work on disinformation I have used in talks, so I know him. I believe he was I'm doing this all extemporaneously, but I believe he was a Romanian intelligence officer and a defector. Am I right, Ernie?
0: Oh, yeah. Yeah, Romanian, major general.
1: Okay.
0: Highest ranking military intelligence officer to defect to the West. And he knew Stalin. He had met Stalin before.
1: Oh, wow.
0: Well, it's a fascinating part of our history. I just think folks haven't been exposed to enough of it on the Cold War side. You know, guys like you and I. I mean, I keep hanging in my office here a poster that was distributed all over Europe in the 80s. And these are the wanted posters for the terrorists at the time, were all Marxist supported, Soviet Union supported Marxist terror groups like the Red Army Faction and Baader-Meinhof, Action Direct, Brigata Rossa, the Red Brigades out of Italy. You may remember they captured, I think it was General Dozier at the time, terrible stuff.
1: It really was. I met General Dozier, and he told his story when I was a young cadet at Norwich University. I think he's passed away in the last few years, but it's a fascinating era of terrorism history. And of course, that context helped me at the White House while we wrestled with a new kind of threat, or a relatively new kind of threat.
0: Yeah, I think in our last segment, I tell you what, I'm going to want to get into some of that. You know, this with the changing character of war, these hybrid threats are beginning to predominate for very rational reasons and totally explainable. And we've got our own hybrid capabilities. And as far as I'm concerned, we have to get comfortable with applying these types of hybrid capabilities, because they push the bounds, right? They run that seam between crime and combat and peace and war. So they're sort of hard to understand, you know. So how do you apply them, and how do you respond to them? But anyway, hey, I'm going to ask you this. You got a vault in the museum. What's in that darn vault?
1: So I love that question. So the vault is relatively new. What we wanted to do is make sure that all of our artifacts were on the premises. So now all of our artifacts are cataloged here on our premises at the International Spy Museum, temperature controlled, alarmed in here for VIPs and special guests and our staff to spend time to make sure that we can rotate those objects easily and get them into the museum for the public. So we do special tours in the vault. I'll tell you what you might not know, Ernie, from your research, is I have three drawers in the vault, which is from my history. So I have to figure out how someday I can tell those stories, or others can tell the stories of my background in some of the operations and cases that I work. So to the extent that I can tell stories, I have some objects that were used everywhere from Afghanistan to Central America, to General Noriega's office in 1989. So some of those objects are in a drawer that have my name on it. So that's a thrill for me. I'm actually going to sit down with our staff and begin to tell them some of the stories.
0: So Panama. So did you know General Boykin? You were on that mission?
1: No, I knew General Boykin after Panama, but I knew him very well from the Balkans and my experience with special operations.
0: Yeah, we had him on the show a few months ago, and you can't overstress the significance and the heroics of a guy like Boykin. Very interesting guy.
1: Yeah, I couldn't agree more. As a matter of fact, I told him, and I thanked him many years later when I was in on the ground commander for an operation that I really can't talk about, doing a reconnaissance, essentially in surveillance. And General Boykin wanted to hear my rationale for why, you know, I made a decision, and he was very patient, and I really appreciated his leadership and acknowledging that I was the person on the ground.
0: All right, team, scan your sectors. Call sign Warlord 6, General Ernie on the end of the front lines report. We're going to take a quick break, but Spy Museum Executive Director Chris Costa and I will be right back. Stay up on the net.
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6: Because early detection equals better outcomes.

0: All right, team, bring it in. Danger close. This call sign Warlord 6, General Ernie Audino at the front lines report. My battle buddy today is Colonel Chris Costa, executive director of our great International Spy Museum in D.C. Hey, Chris, how did you get into the Spy Museum deal?
1: Yeah, I love that question. So I think good luck and a background as a career case officer, a human intelligence officer in the Army. And frankly, I left the White House in 2018. I didn't know exactly what I was going to do, but I knew after 35 years, it was time to go leave on a high note. I had an extraordinary experience as a policymaker, but I wanted to somehow connect with my career as an intelligence officer in the perfect symbiosis, the perfect convergence, if you will, of doing that would be to go to the Spy Museum, which was a bit of a dream job. Just so happened they needed an executive director. I threw my name in the hat and I made the most persuasive case that I could on why I should be the executive director of this one-of-a-kind museum with a worldwide brand. And nobody was more surprised than me when I was offered the job. So I've been here for 9 years, and it was very exciting. But I wanted to educate the public, either in a classroom, a traditional classroom. But there's no better place than the platform we have at the International Spy Museum to educate the public on the world that I served in.
0: Isn't that a great mission? Because I think the practitioners have a continuing duty to tell the story. Because if we don't do it, we leave it up to who? I mean, Hollywood, like, imagine it. It just doesn't sit well with me. And so this is a continuing, I don't know, message I have to military veterans. You got to tell your stories, guys. Get out there and help Americans understand this great military that we have. You know, the most, and as far as I'm concerned, noble fighting force history has ever known. And I'm proud of it. I'm proud of the guys who are serving now and proud of the guys I served with, you know, over the years. Speaking of over the years, tell us a little bit about your background.
1: Yeah. So, Ernie, I was commissioned in 1984. I went to a military college called Norwich University in Vermont.
0: You're a Green Mountain boy almost.
1: That's right. That was a dream come true to go to a small military school like Norwich and have a low ratio of teachers to students. And that was my foundational experience in the military culture. I always wanted to serve in the military. I always wanted to go into what I believed was human intelligence, although I only got snippets from books. They didn't have internships like they do today, or travel abroad and all the kinds of exposures and programs that are national security related. They didn't have any of that in the 80s. So I was a bit of a dreamer. I couldn't even get anybody to tell me what human intelligence was. And so I was commissioned, and the Army did what the Army does. And they said, hey, you want to be an intelligence officer? Congratulations, infantry. So I became an infantry officer. Yeah, right. We know the culture. Airborne Ranger School. And I had an opportunity to start out an infantry officer, but I kept my eye on the dream, the prize for me. And that was to branch transfer and become an intelligence officer. But first, my foundational experience was an infantryman. And that was a great, remarkable experience in the 101st Airborne Division, Fort Campbell, Kentucky. That was a great place to be trained and to learn from amazing non-commissioned officers. So I went from being an infantry officer to become an intelligence officer. And eventually I got a chance to be a human officer.
0: Yeah, you know, that's an important point, because the Army was doing that for a while. And I presume they're still doing it. Branch detailees, you know, given like guys who are going to be military intelligence officers, time in a, let's just say a close combat branch and such as infantry. And I think that's important, because we ask young intelligence officers to tell us two things. What's the enemy capable of doing? And what's the enemy likely to do? What he's capable of doing, that's relatively easy for those guys to answer. You know, of course, on the battlefield, everything's hard, but relatively a simple answer. what he's likely to do, what's the enemy likely to do, that requires a deeper kind of an understanding based largely on experience. You know, you're trying to put your head in the head of the enemy operator. And so having your infantry experience actually is really valuable for that. Team is call sign Warlord 6, General Ernie Andino at the Frontlines Report. Okay, so now you're in the MI world. What happens after that?
1: So my first utilization tour was in Honduras for a year and a half as an intelligence officer, where I commanded in a military intelligence battalion. Actually, it was called Military Intelligence Battalion Low Intensity. And really, I gravitated towards Central America because that's where the fight was. Yeah. There was a civil war ongoing in El Salvador, a guerrilla war. Nicaraguans were sabering or rattling their sabers, so to speak. That was a hot place to deploy to. And then, of course, the Panama invasion took place because there was a corrupt dictator by the name of Manuel Noriega that was posing a threat to U.S. national interests, a vital national interest. So that was the hot place to go to. That's the first assignment as an intelligence officer, and it was a great opportunity for me. After that, I had a chance to go and be assigned in my first special operations assignment. And that was with 10 Special Forces. We deployed to Desert Storm. We also deployed to Operation Provide Comfort to provide support to the Kurds on the ground. So I really earned my spurs, so to speak. And I say that with some humility because there were some knocks along the way, but I had a chance to be grounded in special operations and intelligence early on in my career in Central America and then in the Middle East or the Near East. And after that, I said, you know, this is exciting. This is what I want to do, but I want to become a case officer. And a case officer is a human officer that gets trained by another agency to go out and learn how to spot, develop, and recruit human assets. So I was trained by another agency to do that. That was a dream come true. And after that, I spent the rest of my career with special mission units or deployed as a case officer and as a task force commander overseeing human networks. So for me, that I was actualized. That's exactly what I wanted to do. And it came with persistence and good luck, candidly.
0: Yeah, I know. I mean, the last thing I wanted to do was sit behind a desk. You know, my preference was to be out with the units and on the ground, sleeping on the ground. I didn't care. That's where I wanted to be. Did you spend any time on the ground in Israel?
1: Yes, I've been to Israel several times, and in the aftermath of October 7, I went back to Israel. I went to Sderot, which is one of the cities that was taken over temporarily by Hamas terrorists, and I went to some of the kibbutzes and met with the families. Interestingly, even though I work at a museum, one of the ways I stay current, Ernie, is by going overseas and spending time with intelligence services. I'm a non-threat any longer. And I mean, I work at a museum, right? How threatening can I be? But I want to make sure that I'm talking to people like you, so I'm well informed. So I have been to Israel before October 7th and after October 7th, but I also spend time in places like Qatar, where I talk to some of the region's Arab partners as well.
0: That's fascinating stuff. We're going to get deeper into Israel in just a few seconds. All right, team, fire and adjust. This is call sign Warlord 6, General Ernie Andino, the Frontlines Report. Chris and I are going to take a quick break, but we'll be right back. Stay up on the net.
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0: All right, team, fire for effect. It's call sign Warlord 6, General Ernie Adino, the Frontlines Report. I've got the executive director of the International Spy Museum with me today, Colonel Chris Costa, U.S. Army retired. He's been providing fascinating insight. So you got to hear what he has to say. So, Chris, we were talking to Israel right before the break. Where do you see the lapses were leading up to 7 October?
1: Yeah, first of all, when I talk about 7 October, I always want to make sure an audience understands that I'm speaking with absolute humility, because all countries have had, if they've suffered a surprise, they understand that's an occupational hazard of intelligence and the intelligence establishment. Certainly the United States suffered from a strategic surprise, not only during the Second World War, but of course, most recently, 25 years ago with 9/11. So we talk about that at the International Spy Museum, because intelligence failure is not only an occupational hazard, but it is the very reason that you have intelligence services, to prevent intelligence failure. So what happened with October 7th? There are a lot of complexities, but the bottom line, it was unquestionably an intelligence and warning failure. But the fact of the matter is, it wasn't a failure of collection, because frankly, Israel had an excellent, world-renowned collection system, but it was pulling it altogether. So a systemic failure to understand a changing adversary. And maybe if there was one fatal flaw, it was the idea that the Israelis likely anchored on a concept. And that concept was Hamas wasn't going to attack, because Hezbollah was really the big threat. Hamas was thought to be deterred for the time being. And I also want to make the point that I traveled post October 7th to Israel, but pre October 7th, even while I was at the White House, I traveled to Israel and really bought into the same concepts. Without getting into things I can't talk about, I was a special assistant to the president for counterterrorism. So I heard the intelligence through an Israeli lens. And I felt as though that Gaza was the lesser problem when you compare it to Hezbollah. So it was really all about pooling all of that information together, and maybe fatally not asking the right questions about assumptions changing.
0: Yeah, there's got to be a term for it, right? Where our assumptions begin to color our understanding and assessment of incoming information. And on top of that, I think most people who haven't been in this world don't appreciate that there's a real difference between information and understanding. And it gets tougher as we get more information, because human beings get overwhelmed at a certain level of incoming information. The question is, how quickly can we better understand what's coming in? And when we first started digitizing our operational brigades way back on, early 90s, right? One of the lessons coming out of it was, hey, this incoming information is overwhelming.

0: operational guys. They had a hard time assessing it.
1: That's right. And then there's this dynamic that we talk about at the Spy Museum of signals versus noise. In fact, we talk about that in terms of Pearl Harbor. There was lots of signals that the Japanese might attack, but there was also a great deal of noise. Well, think about the amount of information we have access to today, to your point. So the Israelis had lots of information, lots of data, but there wasn't one signal that said, hey, Hamas is going to attack. And let's not forget that warning intelligence is inexact. It's an art. It is not a science.
0: Absolutely.
1: And also, we won't wade into what the decision makers knew when, but the Israelis clearly will assess for years to come, you know, who knew what when. Was some information being held? There's reporting just as of this week that there were certain foreign partners that provided intelligence to senior Israeli leadership. I don't know where the truth lies, but the bottom line is, taken all together, what does that decision maker do with it? So it's the difference of being a policymaker versus an intelligence officer. Intelligence officers can only lay out the threat picture. It is ultimately up to a commander on the ground or a decision maker to choose how to use that information.
0: Oh, you're exactly right. You know, I often say the senior intelligence officer in a unit is the commander himself.
1: Right.
0: For that very reason. Team, this is call sign Warlord 6, General Ernie Andino. You're monitoring the front lines report. All right, let's look forward in time a little bit, right? So what increases, what would I say, border security, right? For a nation like Israel with no strategic depth, really, you know, if you take out the hills, the high ground of Samaria and Judea, what is Israel 10 miles wide? So how do you build into that sufficient reaction time to be able to interdict threats that are incoming, or hopefully we can disrupt them before they become operational?
1: Yeah, that's a great point. So, yes, space and time are absolutely crucial to us, a country like Israel. In fact, when I was with the White House on my trip with the Homeland Security Advisor to Israel, one of the things I did is got in a Black Hawk with the U.S. ambassador and Israeli hosts, and we flew the entire country in a very short period of time to understand the spatial dimensions. So what is Israel doing now? First of all, they have to continue to be as aggressive as they always have been historically. They can't ever afford the kind of thing that happened with the threat that came from Gaza. That's why Israel is extremely aggressive now toward Hezbollah on the ground in Lebanon. Whenever the threat metastasizes, action takes place. But at the same token, I think what this means in the future is Israel is going to need to buy more space. And what does that mean? Not actually buy, but metaphorically, it means, by having increasing their foreign partnerships in places like Syria, where al-Shara, the Syrian leader, is still an open question to the Israelis. So Israel is going to have to be even far more circumspect in the future in terms of threats. And of course, that was one of the reasons why the United States, presumably along with Israel, needed to take the kind of action we took against a developing potential nuclear program on the ground in Iran, because Israel can't afford to have an existential threat in the region directed at the state of Israel.
0: Yeah. All right. Time and distance. Exactly. Spoken like a maneuver guy, for sure. I mean, you know, the task is sensing that threat as far forward as possible, because that, all things being equal, increases the time available to respond. You're right. There are potential joint interests with al-Shara right now. There's plenty of risks, but yet he's forward. In a way, think about it, he's forward deployed on the battlefield from an

0: Israeli perspective, right? Because the Iranian threat came right through Syria, right up to the border with their Hezbollah allies in Lebanon. You know, that whole area south of the Litani after the Israeli withdrawal in the early 2000s, that became saturated with Hezbollah missiles, rockets, mortars, drones, artillery tubes, and, you know, you name it.
1: Yeah, I couldn't agree with you more. And frankly, Ernie, to the point again of humility, which you have to have in this business, I believe. I mean, I bought into the threat dynamic again to reinforce that Hezbollah was the greater and the most probable threat, not Hamas. So I bought into that circa 2017, 2018, and I saw the intelligence. So it just underscores the notion that you still have to have human intelligence because you know what your adversary's capabilities are, but you have to understand the intentions. So you have to have access to the people.
0: Absolutely. All right. We're almost out of time. Where can people visit the website? Do you have a book? Do you have podcasts? Tell us quick.
1: We have all of that, Ernie. So go to the International Spy Museum in Washington, D.C. Just Google it. It'll come up and take a look at our programs, take a look at our exhibits, take a look at some of the people that are linked to the International Spy Museum. It's a very exciting story. Please come visit us. It's a fascinating, fascinating place to visit, and I'm very proud of it.
0: Well, Chris, thanks so much for being on the show. I loved it. It's been a great conversation with you. We'll have to have you back. We are target, mission complete for this week. Thanks for monitoring the front lines report. Until next week, remember this: the secret to finding meaning in life is serving a higher purpose. The secret to happiness is freedom. And the secret to freedom is courage. Keep serving a higher purpose and stay courageous. 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
6: The airport remains closed. I'm Pam Husso, Fox News. Saudi Arabia is keeping its main international airport in Riyadh shut down after a missile attack yesterday killed 12 people, including an American. More than 300 others were hurt. The kingdom blaming Iran-backed Houthi rebels who are threatening additional strikes. When asked about the attack, President Trump said he's considering joining Saudi military operations against the Houthis. Cleanup is underway in parts of the South after a brush with Isaias. The storm is blamed for at least four deaths, lots of damage, and hundreds of thousands of power outages.
7: 300,000 folks across Florida without power. You're looking at close to 500,000 across the entire country, all associated with this big storm that continues to wind down, but will have impacts here on this Sunday as all of that moisture now moving up along the East Coast. We're still looking at some flash flood warnings here early this morning across the Appalachian Mountains. So you're talking about western portions of North Carolina here early this morning, but all of that rain on the move ultimately running up into the mid-Atlantic in the Northeast. Low-end flood threat for today, so you're only talking an inch to 2 inches of rain in some of these areas, but it is going to make for a soggy Sunday, a soggy commute for some areas on Monday morning. The biggest risk, again, the higher elevations. That's where you squeeze out the most moisture, but all of that rain does push up along the I-95 corridor, so D.C., Philadelphia, up to New York, Long Island, all of these areas will see a decent amount of rain.
6: Fox meteorologist Adam Klotz. Pope Leo says he'll undergo surgery in the coming days to remove a small lesion discovered on his lung. The 71-year-old American pontiff made the announcement during his Sunday blessing at the Vatican, saying doctors found the abnormality at an early stage and recommended removing it. Leo has no previously known health problems. It's unclear if the surgery will affect a planned trip next month. 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
24: 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We got a ton to get to, including a very deep dive look into the latest bit of incompetence from the city of Seattle, which is now asking nearly 1,000 officers to pay them back some $15,000 each. We're going to get into how that happened, plus get an update on the search for the new police chief. But first, police. Well, let's talk about crime first, because another day, another crime wave hitting Seattle. That's what's trending. 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
24: About 4:30 in the morning on Saturday, a business in Seattle became the latest victim of a preventable crime, to a degree at least, after a man was seen, and it was caught on surveillance footage, coming through, kicking through a 3-foot-tall hole in the wall. It happened at, it's called Katie Bird Consignment Shop. It's in the Madrona neighborhood. And the person smashed through the drywall about 3 feet up, and then he kind of contorts his body to make it through. Now, he's not a very big guy, but one of the owners of the store kind of joked, is someone who belongs in Cirque du Soleil because of how it wasn't that amazing. But the guy ends up getting into this hole in the corner of the building. The owner of the shop says she recognized the guy. He apparently cased the joint the day earlier, and he came in. He stole, several of the items, although he missed some of the high priced items, weirdly enough, but he stole what he could. And this is not the first robbery that this business has had to suffer.
26: Marina came in today and she's like, it looks like our shelves broke. And I'm like, we have shoes. We don't have bricks on it. And then She's like, oh my God. It's sort of surreal at first. This is the fourth time I've been robbed. Fourth time.
24: So it's no longer surreal. And that's the owner talking with King 5. Like, it's not surreal anymore, because this is the kind of thing that happens over and over and over again. And you know what? I'm not going to dwell too much on this particular crime. Part of me was going to mock this woman, because if you watch the full King 5 report, she's just chock full of jokes. She's taking this very unseriously. She's being very light and flippant with what happened. And I thought it, honestly, it was quite annoying. However, then I started to think about it a little bit more. And this is just the way, I'm guessing, she copes with it. when you get hit four times, it almost becomes a joke. It's a farce. Now, of course, she's going to have to deal with the pay that she's going to put, the price that she's going to put into fixing the drywall, maybe having to upgrade their safety, their you know, anti-theft technology, whatever it has to be. I don't even know how you do that with someone who's breaking through drywall, right? Thicker drywall. Like, there's only so much you can do there. But she's going to have to do something, because you can't operate a business, certainly not a consignment shop, where you're constantly getting broken into. And I see stories like this all the time, just like you do. And no one in the city seems to care all that much. You never hear the politicians who are in charge stepping forward and saying, you know what, enough is enough. We are putting up with this and we shouldn't have to. That this is supposedly a world-class city. We're number four in the world, according to Oxford Economics. This should not be okay. And it would be one thing if this was just like one crime every so often, because all cities, certainly large cities, have crimes, no doubt. And that's why at the start I say it's, you know, somewhat preventable. But I'm willing to bet if they end up catching whoever's responsible, that he's going to have a long rap sheet. That this is not the first time that he's broken into a building. This is probably not the first time that he would be arrested. I'm willing to bet he's got an extensive background. And that's what I mean here. We have politicians who don't want to say anything because they realize that it's their policies that are responsible for all of this. When you create this culture of lawlessness, people take advantage of it. People do what you allow them to do. Bad guys take advantage of what you allow them to take advantage of. And instead of coming forward and saying, this is unacceptable, we cannot allow this to become the new norm, you get total silence, which then allows it to become the new norm. And the reality is, this is the new norm. This is the new norm. It might be more of a breaking news story if we do something that says, hey, we went a week without a significant crime, without a break-in, without a business getting blasted. Hey, we went 2 days without a business getting taken advantage of. Hey, we went 12 hours and we haven't had a story about a break-in. That would be an actual news story. That would be the news. Not anymore. Not anymore. Over and over and over again, this is the kind of stuff that we're dealing with. And again, it's not unique to Seattle. Crime happens. But it does feel like even the media outlets kind of treat this all as just transactional. The stories. Here's another crime. Here's what happened. Here's where it happened. Here's some video. And then they move on. But they never connect the dots. They never tell you why the crime happened to begin with. They never tell you the policies that allowed the crime to take place to begin with, that made it more likely that a consignment shop in Madrona is going to get hit. But of course, we're told that crime is down. Crime is down. I did a speech on Saturday in Friday Harbor for the local Republican Club. And, you know, I will say, wonderful downtown. They don't have a ton of crime. They don't have a ton of homelessness. I saw one homeless person there the entire time I was there. And I was talking to some of the people about what kind of crime. I was like, yeah, there's a little bit of property crime. For the most part, we're really talking about DUI. And so I'm doing my speech and I get to the part where I wanted to talk a little bit about crime. And I had mentioned that I'm told crime is down, not just in Seattle, but statewide. And everyone kind of laughed. Everyone chuckled. And I heard some people say in the audience, no one calls 911 anymore. And one, don't do that when I'm speaking, because that was the point I wanted to make. But yes, the people are not calling 911 anymore. I'm among them, right? I see crimes happening. Usually the crime that I see that I don't call 911 on is drug use, drug sales, open-air drug use. I'll see this stolen homeless bazaar that's set up in downtown several times during the week. I see it clearly selling stolen goods on the side of Third and whatever, right off of Pike. And the cops know what's happening. The city knows it's happening. The city's choosing not to do anything. The city is choosing not to do anything. And I'm choosing not to call 911 because if I did, nothing would happen. I would be wasting someone's time. Cops are not going to show up to something like that. They're busy responding to priority one phone calls, which is a crime that's happening in the moment that demands immediate attention. They're not sending anyone here. But the city knows and they're allowing it to happen. Yet in the same breath, they'll always tell, oh, well, crime is down. Crime is down. Even though they know people aren't even reporting it. It's pathetic. Let's find out what else is trending.
25: What's trending? Let's get political.
24: We're getting closer and closer and closer to the midterm election. And I'm seeing a lot more from folks on the right saying there's going to be some big surprise. And at the same time, I'm seeing the same thing coming from folks on the left saying it's going to be a blue wave. And I imagine those of you who are out there are trying to figure out, you're hearing the same thing, reading and seeing the same things that I am. And you're trying to figure out, well, who's telling the truth? And the reality is neither side is completely telling you the truth. Neither side. I saw this, I think it was the Washington Free Beacon or maybe it was the Washington Examiner, and some author of some political books, he wrote this op-ed, and in the article, he said something along the lines of, you bookmark this article for after the election, because I'm pretty sure I'm the only one who's saying this. There's going to be a red wave. There's going to be a red wave. And I read the article. He didn't really make a case as to why there was going to be a red wave other than he's got the feelings. And okay, fair enough. I certainly hope he's right. But there's almost no chance that he's right about that. There's almost zero chance. We're not going to see a red wave. And the reality is, what's likely to happen is the House is going to go to the Democrats. And the Senate is going to stay in the hands of the Republicans. And while I wouldn't stake my career on it, because anything can happen, and right now we still have a month tomorrow to go, the reality is anything can change between now and then. But there's some folks who are on the left who are stating things with absolute certainty with the intent of getting you to not turn out. And likewise, there are going to be some people on the right who tell you with certainty what's going to happen because they want you to turn out. I will treat you honestly and say, I want you to turn out because there are some races that we can win, especially here in Washington. We've got initiatives on the ballot that absolutely demand your attention. We've got 5 Supreme Court justice races that demand your attention. We've got races like in Washington's 3rd Congressional District, John Braun, whose latest polling has him up again by about a point. So it's within the margin of error, but he's in the lead. And if you're in the lead by 1 point, as much as it is kind of very lazy analysis, the reality is it's about turnout. Turnout, turnout, turnout. I think that you're capable of hearing the truth about the House while also understanding just because we lose the House doesn't mean we lose every single race. And Washington State can be a part of a Republican pickup that can mitigate some of the impacts of the House going to the Democrats. But of course, also on the Senate side, is there reason to be a little bit worried in places like Texas? Yes, absolutely. There is a reason to be worried in Texas. Do I think that ultimately Texas is going to go blue? No. But I do think it's going to be closer than people want it to be, which is precisely why Ken Paxton's ex-wife, the one who's getting a divorce, who named, what was it, a biblical grounds, Angela Paxton, she happens to be a state senator there. And of course, Democrats are using this divorce in large part to say, why would you support Ken Paxton? He's a scumbag because, you know, the Democrats pretend to care about the moral character of their candidates. Took two women to come forward to say that they were abused by Graham Plattner. And by the way, the whole Nazi tattoo wasn't that big of a deal to the left. But now, you know, with Ken Paxton, they're concerned. But Ken Paxton's ex-wife, Angela Paxton, put out an ad specifically to tell people you need to vote for her ex-husband.
0: I'm Texas Senator Angela Paxton. People have asked my thoughts about this election, and turns out I have some. Let's talk about the elephant in the room. In a general election, it's not as much about the individual players on the team. It's about getting the whole team across the finish line. Either we hold every Republican seat or we hand the future of Texas to the other team. That's why I'm voting for the Republican ticket on November 3rd. Let's hold the line together.
1: Texas PAC is responsible for the content of his advertising.
24: Now, of course, she didn't name Ken Paxton specifically, but she's talking about the entire Republican ticket. And that includes Ken Paxton, includes Greg Abbott, of course, and everyone else down ticket. Now, I don't necessarily believe the line or subscribe to this belief, I should say, that character never matters. But, you know, Ken Paxton, you're not voting to get into a marriage with him. Right. You're voting for his ideological positions. And, you know, while there are some people whose misconduct, I think, should get us to immediately disqualify from considering, I don't think that Ken Paxton's issue gets to that point, is to that point. Infidelity. Obviously, we're against that and find it disgusting. And the people who do it are immoral. But I don't know if society views that the same way as it did 10 years ago, 20 years ago, 30 years ago. Again, you have Bill Clinton, who is actively part of Democratic politics, who speaks at conventions for the Democrats. So ignore this stuff on the left. If Angela Paxton can come forward and say she's voting for the dude, so can you, because there's something bigger at play here. This is not a guy who's a Nazi. This is not a guy who is anti-capitalist. This is a guy who ideologically we agree with. He's got character flaws, no doubt. Again, I'm not a fan of his. But I would vote for Ken Paxton. I would. Now, John Kennedy, our favorite senator from Louisiana, was on Meet the Press. He's talking with Kristen Welker. And, you know, he was asked about what he thought was going to happen in this election cycle.
3: As I've said before, Kristen, here's my prediction about the elections. I will bet you a soda and a nice hat, that the experts are wrong. I do think it will be close. I think the biggest issue is cost of living. I think we have to tell the American people the truth. We telling them not to believe their own lying checkbooks is not going to work.
24: Stupid.
3: This inflation did not originate in a bat. Started under President Biden. It's reared its ugly head under President Trump because of the war in Iran. Once we settle the war in Iran, those prices will come down.
24: And of course, he's right. Now, by the way, it was like a 3-minute long answer. He goes on to say it's not just about cost of living issues. It's also about the general mood that's cutting both ways. It's hurting Republicans and Democrats. The whole sort of cultural issues of just hating one another and just leaning into the TDS, all that stuff. But his main point there is absolutely correct. And we've said this. You can't tell people that the economy is strong, even when it is, if people aren't feeling that. He's also correct, obviously, that as we get close to the end of this war, it's going to hurt less and less and less. And once it's completely over and Iran has been completely defeated, the issues that are harming people start to go away rather quickly, including the cost of gasoline. And we are so close. We are so close. I wouldn't be surprised if the October surprise would be an end to the Iran war because their whole economy collapses because of what it is that we're doing. And that's better for the globe. But again, you heard it at the beginning of that clip that the experts are wrong. The experts are wrong. And as someone who's on panels with a bunch of Democratic experts who, when I talk to them off air, I say, you don't actually think so-and-so is going to win, do you? Like, no, of course not. And as someone who's on the panel, when they say on the panel, oh, you know, Arkansas is in play. Tom Cotton's not going to win. Kansas is not going to, like, stop. That's how you know they are engaging in some of the, you know, the spin in order to depress the vote. To be clear, Republicans do this too. And both sides do this in reverse. They make these claims to try to get out the vote. And, the, you know, the president is doing two things right now. Number one, he's on the campaign trail. He's doing these rallies and, you know, he had a rally in Texas. He's on the road. And he's making a similar argument in front of everyone, kind of, again, don't trust the experts, quote unquote.
8: See the spirit, John? It's like that in Texas. It's like that all over. And I'll tell you,
2: They're in for a big surprise. They're in for a big surprise. You just got to, very simple, you got to get out and vote. You got to get out. You got to vote for these guys. Just get out and vote. If you do that, we're going to win, and we're going to win big. And we're going to shove it up their ass. So,
24: but then he did a slightly more polite version of that. He did a video, I believe it was either yesterday morning or maybe it was Saturday afternoon. Can't remember. But he's been doing a lot of produced videos from the Oval on to social. And he's getting into some messaging that I'm so grateful he's getting into now.
4: The 2026 midterm elections are upon us, and I'm asking every patriot to get out and vote. This is one of the most important elections of our lives. So
24: now, listen to this message. And I'm talking specifically to the Republicans listening right now in Washington state.
4: So to learn how and where to vote, go online to swampthevoteusa.com.
24: This part.
4: If your state has early voting, do not wait. Go out and vote. Vote early, vote by mail, or vote in person on Election Day, November 3rd.
24: Now, did you hear the whole thing? Vote by mail. Vote early. Now, of course, Democrats are going to call him a hypocrite. Fine. I don't care that they're calling him a hypocrite on that. He did more damage to his own side when he told you people who are listening not to vote early or not to vote by mail. Now, obviously, you have no choice in voting by mail, but you do have a choice in voting early. And I hear you. I see the text that I get. Or the tweets or the Facebook posts about how voting early allows the Democrats more time to cheat. That makes no sense. If you truly believe they're going to cheat, why would they not cheat when you put in the mail at the last possible minute or go into a Dropbox at the last minute to cast your vote? Why would they not cheat there? It's not like all the numbers get counted right there on the spot. It's like, oh, there's less time to. That is a ridiculous position. Ridiculous. And you will lose us elections every single time you buy into that crap. Listen to Trump here. Listen to Trump. Or do you think he's now in on it? On the cheating. He wants to lose. He's telling you to vote early. Why do we want you to vote early? There's two big reasons. Number one is that life sometimes happens and you might have the intention of voting, but then something happens that prevents you from voting. God forbid you get into a car accident. Or there's an emergency. You lose a job and it distracts you. Whatever it is, the earlier you vote, the less of a likelihood of a possibility that you don't vote. Number two, and this for me is a big reason, is that if you are identified as a likely voter, campaigns are going to constantly spend time trying to get you to turn in your ballot. They will spend money getting you to turn in that ballot. And that means they'll target you with ads. They'll target you with texts or calls or emails. They'll knock on your door. I would rather them spend that money and time on someone who's a possible voter that hasn't yet been swung to their side. This is better for resources of campaigns. That's how this works. Vote the second you get your ballot. Now, I was talking to Levi. He runs the San Juan Island Republicans. And he was talking about how this session, they're sending the ballots a little bit earlier than they normally do. Apparently, they're going out this week. They're going out, I believe he said, tomorrow. And so you're going to get your ballot earlier. I think the reason why they're doing that is they're quoting the concerns of the United States Postal Service. Because under Trump, blah, blah, blah, blah, blah. Doesn't matter. You get it early, you vote early. The only time it's okay to hold on to a vote is when you legitimately don't know who to vote for and you just want to make sure you're doing your due diligence. That's fair. But you know how you're voting right now is my guess. So vote early, please. Listen to the president here.
4: So we can defeat the radical left Democrats in
24: Democrats.
4: A midterm victory that is too big to rig. We've got to beat the Democrats. I call them Democrats.
24: Why?
4: Because their policies are so bad.
24: Oh.
4: In this election, I'm asking you to pretend I'm on the ballot. Whenever I'm on the ballot, we get 45% more votes. So I'm not on the ballot, but pretend I am. because this is a big deal.
24: It is a big deal. And if you want to support this president, you're going to do whatever it is you can to make sure Republicans win as much as they can. And again, in Washington's 3rd Congressional District, you're listening, maybe you know someone in Longview, Kelso, Vancouver, Battleground. I mean, make sure you're getting them to vote. Your Clark County friends, vote for John Braun. 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

0: A little under 1,000 Seattle police officers are being told they have to pay back a combined $13 million after Seattle city officials said there was a payroll error that gave them overpayments. Now, it might seem like a simple mistake that might have to be repaid, except when you consider the fact that that's like $15,000 per employee on average. And on top of that, they're probably owed a whole bunch of money because of the same payroll system screwing up over the course of the last couple of years. Joining me in studio, the president of the Seattle Police Officers Guild, Kent Liu. Welcome in studio. Thank you for coming on.
1: Sure, Jason. Thanks.
0: So explain precisely how this all unfolded and when your members realized that they'd be on the hook for so much.
1: So we were notified that there might be an overpayment. And we also all basically found out about the same time as far as numbers and details. And that was 2 days ago, to the amount of what was at least being alleged.
0: And how, when they communicated this to you, was it like our bad, we made a mistake, or was it just one of those like cold form letters?
1: They explained it a little bit. They were acknowledging the mistake. And again, our response to that is essentially, you know, this is the number you gave us. Thank you. You know, we'll take that into consideration. But, you know, also we've got to address the past couple of years of potential overpayment or underpayments and inaccuracies that we've had. So, you know, they made the claim of an overpayment. We're saying, hey, I think you might have some underpayments and other inaccuracies, because we've been dealing with it 2 years, every paycheck.
0: We broke that story 2 years ago when this initially happened.
1: Okay.
0: The city went to a Workday system, yeah, which is a payroll software behind the scenes kind of thing where you which works fine. I mean, we use it in this building. It works fine for us. But for you guys, it's a lot different because of how you put in your hourly employees and you know, the cost centers that it's coming from, all sorts of different issues. Explain where things stand and explain what that initial issue was, because you guys were getting underpaid for a long time.
1: Yes. So we constantly have to go back and forth these different issues and correct pay codes. If someone gets promoted, I mean, I have a member who is not being paid correctly since April. To this day, I'm still trying to address that issue. So that just gives you a small glimpse. I mean, even today, driving in, I'm on the phone and we're discovering there might be another issue of small inaccuracies. But these small inaccuracies over 2 years start to add up and could become significant. So our side of this is the city makes this allegation of an overpayment. What we want is, okay, what's accurate? We're looking for an accurate number of digging back over these next 2 years or these past 2 years to saying, we got to address all of it holistically together to figure this out.
0: And there's a class action lawsuit tied to the underpayments.
1: Underpayments, inaccuracies.
0: Yeah.
1: Yeah, absolutely. Right. So
0: what's the timeline?
1: Don't know. Our members and other members of other city unions are all involved in this.
0: Mm-hmm.
1: And that's what, again, we're working through with that. That's a whole other piece.
0: What's so maddening about this is that as that drags on, I imagine the city wants to get the money paid back relatively quickly, correct?
1: I would assume. I'm sure they'd love it all tomorrow. No, we don't have a timeline yet. Because we do have to negotiate this and figure out what the repayment would look like.
0: Mm-hmm.
1: Over how long?
0: No way you're just going to hit an officer with $15,000 bill.
1: Right. That's difficult for people to swallow. Right. And the other piece of this, there's a lot of tax implications in this, and some of this money was able to go to investment accounts. So while the officer, they really didn't receive it, you know, in say a liquid form, right? In an account.
0: And it wasn't just like a $15,000 check that they got, because otherwise they would have noticed, hey, where did that $15,000 come from?
1: Right. This is all coming back. I mean, this is going back to, this amount is going back to 2024.
0: Yeah.
1: Yeah.
0: So there's no way that the average person could have.
1: I don't think so. And then the other problem is you just get a number, right? So again, the answer is 100. That doesn't tell you enough information.
0: Yeah, what does that mean?
1: I don't know how you arrived at that number, right? I don't have enough information to solve this equation. So we're working with the city on trying to get, again, this back-end data. We have some numbers, but we don't know how they arrived at those numbers. And that's what we're trying to dig into, is saying, how did this all come to be? What, right? And again, now we have to talk about going back for 2 years, two plus years.
0: Well, the biggest issue, or one of the bigger issues here, is the point you just made. If you're putting this into your IRA or a 401k, you're accruing interest on that. And similarly, with the underpayments, you're not accruing interest on something that you would have put into your retirement accounts. The city has to figure that out.
1: Right. And then
0: how do they even figure that out?
1: Right. And then if I received it and you're alleging the overpayment, I've already paid taxes.
0: Yep.
1: Through, again, no fault. I didn't have any say.
0: Yeah.
1: In
0: so
1: that,
0: so they've acknowledged that there was some sort of issue. Mm-hmm. They've come up with this number of $13 million. We were not entirely sure how they got to it. It would seem pretty easy for them to explain how they got to it, because they got to that number somehow. They could show the math. But have they given you a plan at all? Or is this just, now we have to negotiate a plan to bring the money back?
1: It's too soon. It's too soon. Right? I mean, we only found out about this 2 days ago. About the amount.
0: But they're not coming to you with a plan at all?
1: Well, no, I mean,
0: they didn't discover this 2 days ago. They told you 2 days ago. They had to have been working on this for a while now, right?
1: Yes, I would assume. Yeah, absolutely. I mean, they've got to figure out the numbers and work through everybody to see what you all individually owe. But again, we've got to see the bigger picture here, right? We've now got to go back over 2 years and figure out all the other inaccuracies. And again, just driving in here, it's one more. There's one more thing that's discovered. And when you're starting to be off on pay, right, for every pay period, for every hour that you've worked potentially, or variations of, that's a problem over 2 years.
0: Do they believe this is tied to the same underlying issue with Workday?
1: I think they're alleging that this is not. They're alleging this is human error.
0: Okay, so this component of it. Someone in payroll somewhere in the city did this.
1: That's at least kind of what it seems like. I don't think this is related. They're making the claim that it's not related to that. So I think they're relating this to an error, right, in accounting, in payroll, or wherever it is. Again, things happen, right?
0: Sure.
1: I mean, obviously, it would be nice if it didn't.
0: This is a pretty big thing.
1: This is a pretty big thing, admittedly. But that's where, again, we have to see this whole picture. And that's really what we're saying, is that we've got to dig into this, all of this, mm-hmm. to figure out exactly what is the amount, the accurate amount.
0: Is this what you signed up for as SPOG president?
1: I guess that's the fun of it. You don't know exactly what you sign up for. You're just willing to take it all on. So,
0: Kent Liu joining me in studio. He's the president of the Seattle Police Officers Guild. Obviously, we want this to be figured out. I let my pro cop bias show all the time. I say, just let them keep the money. They've earned it. At the same time, you guys are looking for a new police chief. The announcement was made a couple weeks ago. You're part of this board, I guess, committee that will be part of the process. They're... has not been a public list of anyone who's applied at this point. We obviously, it's too soon to have finalists. From your perspective as the SPOG president, what are you looking for in a chief outside of making sure they actually live here and spend time in Seattle?
1: I really just want somebody that can, I mean, from the SPOG perspective of representing all the officers, detectives, and sergeants, I would really like somebody that remembers the job, that remembers working on the street, answering the calls, understanding the officer can relate to the rank and file. I think that would be really nice for the members of SPOG.
0: Should it be someone who's internal? Or should there be some extra points for someone who's internal, who's otherwise qualified?
1: I don't know. I don't know that's, maybe the top factor. I think that, there's pros and cons for internal versus external. And we'll have to kind of work through that.
0: What are the cons of an internal candidate? Because the pros make sense. We know those, right? That they're familiar
1: They understand the unions, the body of work, they understand the inner workings of the department. versus an external has to learn. Right? There's a big uptake of information. Right? Mm-hmm. They've got to learn all those intricacies of the department, kind of how that works and things like that. So I think you need maybe a different leadership style there, where you probably just want to kind of get in and see how things work before you start, making a ton of changes.
0: Wasn't that one of the problems with Sean Barnes? That he wanted it done his way, quote unquote, or the highway kind of attitude, which I get from a perspective of a boss, but also coming into such a big organization and not understanding the nuances and intricacies kind of rubbed some people the wrong way.
1: It probably did. That didn't really trickle down to Spog, to be honest. I think he was actually...
0: It was command staff. And
1: I think it was more command staff, right? I think it was more the people within his kind of direct influence and control. So that might be more of their gripes or complaints.
0: What were the biggest gripes from Spog members?
1: We really didn't have any. Honestly, I think that he actually did a fair job of trying to understand the union, the relationship there. Can I do this? Can I not? You know, understanding our collective bargaining agreement. So that's where I say I don't really think it actually trickled down to us too much, right? Because I do think that was more of maybe isolated to command staff, those who he was kind of directly around. He might have had a different leadership style there. But when it came down to the rank and file, I thought he was fine for us.
0: Was there any resentment from SPOG members over the good work that they did during the Bite of Seattle shooting getting completely overshadowed by the controversy of him not being in town and then ultimately leading to his dismissal? Because you were doing a lot of work to make sure that people understood that the police response that night was like better than anyone could expect.
1: Was basically flawless.
0: Yeah.
1: Yeah. I mean, we absolutely functioned that night. That was great for us. I think officers were a little disappointed. I don't know, you know, being out of town affected the rank and file as much. I think, you know, maybe the public was a little more upset about that. You know, because the reality is that you're going to be out of town, right? During something significant.
0: You can't
1: predict that. You're going to have to go away. And again, whether that's family, a conference, something, right? I expect there's going to be some travel or a vacation, you know, all that's reasonable. I think it was more just unfortunate. The rank and file didn't complain about, hey, we're not getting enough notoriety here. You know, that's not what they do. I mean, they just answer the call and then they go home, right? This is just what they do. And that's just the professionals that they are. But, I don't think that part bothered them as much. It didn't really impact them.
0: Last topic for you. The mayor's office indicates this new gun violence program that effectively will give a lot of the work on the underlying issues around gun violence to the CARE department. And we talked with Amy Barden, Chief Barden, last week, basically saying that we have to bring accountability back to the table, that policing has to be a key part of this, that when someone's breaking the law, they should actually be punished. It seems to have rubbed some of the nonprofits the wrong way, that they think she might be a little bit too pro-police or too pro-accountability, as if that can actually be an issue. What is Spog's take on this? It's a little bit conflicting in that I imagine you're fine with going after underlying causes of gun violence, but also you have a SPOG contract that allows you to do the work and you understand the dangers of doing this kind of work.
1: Yeah, there are laws in the books and you're going to have law enforcement officers doing that work. I don't think there's any question there that there are probably, you know, different facets that we can interact with this, maybe with this problem. And I've said publicly before, right, this mayor's plan of some sort of earlier intervention, that's probably a component.
0: Sure.
1: I don't have a problem
0: with that.
1: Whatever
0: that means. But
1: right.
0: Yeah.
1: You know, so if you want to have, you know, get involved more with the youth and things like that, that's fine. But that's not going to have an immediate impact. It's also not really going to be measurable, right? How do you prove that I prevented this thing, right? If you're getting involved with the youth. I'm not saying don't do it.
0: You could look at some of it and just say some of the data, shots being fired or youth being arrested going down without making any, you know, promises of not arresting youth.
1: Right. And I think that so over time you can probably show these statistics and hopefully that translates to, hey, maybe these programs are working.
0: Mm-hmm.
1: But on the other side of that, you have to go after the bad actors. Right. We have to hold these people accountable. And that's where law enforcement comes in. These detectives come in and these, you know, maybe more proactive units come in. So do the work, identify the car. I mean, maybe use a camera or two, find out who's causing the problems. And again, we need a cooperative justice system that's going to go after these people.
0: What do you anticipate is going to be the decision from the mayor's office at the end of this month when she gets that audit done on the, or study, whatever it is she's doing on the surveillance system? Like, have she's given any hints in?
1: No, I haven't heard much about that study yet, and kind of the results of that.
0: Yeah.
1: I guess it could go either way. I would love for the audit to come back clean and her to kind of say, all right, well, I verified that, our system's not compromised and we don't have these vulnerabilities. So we're going to ramp up the cameras. What I would have loved to see is, walk and chew gum at the same time.
0: Yeah.
1: Right. You can conduct the audit, but also start expanding the system.
0: It seems like she's backed herself into a weird corner here, that if at the end of this study, they say, yeah, there's no problem. Well, then your criticism is valid that, well, then why didn't you have them turned on this entire time? We could have helped solve crimes much faster, collect evidence much faster. The activist base is going to be upset unless the cameras stay off. And she's already tried to placate them. So it seems like no matter what she does here politically, it will come at a cost.
1: Oh, I agree. I think that's part of the problem is they do back themselves in these political corners. Mm-hmm. So I think that's going to be the issue is that, what if the audit comes back and there's all these problems?
0: Yeah.
1: Of course, then you're going to shut down the cameras, but not the ones that generate revenue.
0: Mm-hmm.
1: Right. So it's
0: speed camera, get into blocking the box. Oh, we'll keep those. Those are great surveillance tools.
1: Exactly. Right. So all the red light, the speed cameras, the block the box stuff, I mean, mm-hmm. all that's going to stay active, right? Because why? Because cameras work and they help. Why would you want to deter crime or potentially go after criminals?
0: Yeah.
1: Right.
0: We should tie some sort of revenue to the surveillance system and then it wouldn't be a
1: brilliant.
0: Problem.
1: You figured it out.
0: Exactly. That's all we have to do. Kent Lou from Spog, thank you so much for stopping by.
1: Thanks, Jason.
0: Of course. You're listening to The Jason Rantz Show. Back with more after this.
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1: Ask your doctor about the number one cardiologist prescribed blood thinner, Eliquis.

0: Douglas Memorial Bridge, there were a bunch of activists. I shouldn't even say a bunch. There was a small group of activists who turned up with signs saying stop data centers, moratorium now. And these are professional activists who are not part of some kind of grassroots effort to stop AI data centers. This is part of a coordinated campaign. Now, maybe not everyone who shows up is part of a coordinated campaign, but what they're participating in is a coordinated campaign to go after data centers because, number one, they think this is an issue that will sway voters and show Republicans as pro-data centers, which they should be. We all should be. But two, they are of this belief that this is a way to go after, quote unquote, big tech and stop capitalism. That's what this is in and of itself, by its very, by the very core belief, is anti-capitalist. Now, some of them are trying to make this about climate change. Now, these are just like every activist on the far left when they're talking about environmentalism. It's really about capitalism. And in this, there's a piece in the Seattle Times yesterday about this protest. They talked to a woman named Faith Matheson, who is a 26-year-old Seattleite who apparently cleans the glass over at the Space Needle or something. And, you know, just doing a quick Google search, you can find that, you know, this is someone who went to UW and, you know, has some accomplishments and everything, but apparently was part of computer science. So you're like, oh, maybe she knows a thing or two about a thing or two. But she doesn't. They quote her in this article as saying she worries about data centers using too much electricity and water, especially in light of climate change. They say she also worries the artificial intelligence being developed by some of the world's biggest companies increasingly jeopardizes people's privacy. Yeah, I'm sure she cares about privacy. Everyone who says they care about privacy never actually cares about privacy. Quote, I really think that we need some regulations in place before the tech oligarchs basically just bulldoze and do whatever they want because they have the power. Who says tech oligarchs? Again, that is the language of professional activists. Tech oligarchs? Uh-huh. Now, this was organized by a group called the Washington AI Resistance. And they're asking for a state-level moratorium on data centers so that they can then put some time into it in the next legislative session. But Washington AI Resistance. Uh-huh. Again, these are left-wing groups that share between all these different other organizations. And even in their About Us page, you can go to it. It's just where, WAAIR.net. And they say they work in close coordination with Seattle DSA, Democratic Socialists of America. Also the Troublemakers. This is a far left group. These are far left groups that are anti. Please don't fall for this. I've heard too many people on the right, including some people in my mentions on Twitter, saying, look, I'm not a liberal, but why don't you live next to one of these things? You are falling for the propaganda. Oh, it's going to make my electricity go through the roof. Yeah, John Husted, the senator from Indiana, pushed a piece of legislation that would have required big tech companies or any of the tech companies behind the AI to pay for the electricity. Democrats blocked it. So you can choose to be on the side of the Democrats or choose to be on the side of China, which is really behind a lot of this stuff. Choose to be behind the side of the anti-capitalist, or you can take a more reasonable position. Show.
1: What does life after service look like? Kicking back? Taking it easy? We believe it looks a little different. Looks like leading

0: for all veterans, helping shape policies to make certain they get the benefits they've earned, and ensuring every veteran's voice is heard. 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
13: possible escalation. I'm Paul Stevens, Fox News. President Trump now says the U.S. could join Saudi Arabia in launching strikes against the Iran-backed Houthi rebels following a missile attack on an airport in the Saudi capital over the weekend that killed at least 12 people.
14: President Trump says he'll be speaking with Saudi's Crown Prince Mohammed bin Salman, calling the attack on Riyadh's King Khalid Airport unacceptable. Saudi officials say the victims were of different nationalities, including 4 Saudi citizens and 1 American. Secretary of State Marco Rubio confirming the American casualties, saying these reprehensible attacks demonstrate a blatant disregard for innocent civilian life. They must stop now. The Houthis have ramped up their attacks on Saudi airports in the last week, forcing several airlines to cancel some of their flights in and out of the country.
13: Fox's Madeline Rivera in D.C. The Houthis have also been trying to disrupt shipping through the Red Sea, a critical route for Saudi oil exports. At least 4 people confirmed dead in the Gulf Coast after Hurricane Nisaias moved through the region over the weekend. Fox's Jonathan Seri in Pensacola, Florida.
15: President Trump has approved emergency declarations in Alabama, Florida, and Georgia as this region restores power and cleans up the mess from all of the downed trees, blocking roads and falling on buildings. Fallen trees are blamed for at least 3 storm-related deaths in Florida and Alabama. 2 victims killed in their homes, a 3rd in a motor vehicle, and a 4th death involved a man here in the Pensacola area. He was trying to power his home. He was running a generator in his garage, and he was overcome by carbon monoxide.
13: Meantime, much of the region still facing a flash flood threat from heavy rains still in the area. More than 300,000 people said to be without power at this moment in Florida. 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
18: That heat's going to be out there for one more day.
19: Temperatures being 30 degrees above average.
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24: Good afternoon and welcome to the Jason Rancho. We are here on Seattle Red 770 AM, online at seattlered.com. And we got a lot to get to this hour. State Representative Joel McIntyre will stop by. The Seattle Times had a report on him making some pretty significant claims about his behavior on social media. And McIntyre says, no. Do not let the Seattle Times smear me. So he will explain to give his side of things at the bottom of this hour. Do not miss it. But first, some more ferry cancellations this morning as things are becoming completely untenable. And that's what's trending. Brought to you by the Sunset Auto Family.
25: What's trending? Travel.
24: Unlike yesterday, most of the ferry service was up and running this morning. Most of the sailings actually went forward as canceled or as scheduled, although there were some cancellations that happened earlier today. This after yesterday, most of them actually were not sailing, but the sailings this morning from the Mukilteo Clinton, Edmonds Kingston, and Seattle Bainbridge routes were canceled. They said over at the Washington State Ferries that some regular service would resume throughout the day and into the evening. But this is coming after yesterday's total cluster, where during their union, as part of their union negotiating, there was a sick out, which is absolutely disgusting. 23 union engineers called in sick, and that canceled 13 of 18 ferries in the region to go completely out of service. And when I say out of service, there were people stranded on the islands that they live, not able to get into the office. Many of them on the island have employees who had to get there, but couldn't. You had schools that were canceled. You had pharmacies that were shut down. Our very own engineer, Steve, who lives on Vashon, who makes the commute every single day, He was stuck. And he wasn't able to get back to work the way that he had hoped to go.
0: Have doctor's appointments, can't get over town for the doctor's appointment. Deliveries can't be made to the island today. Miscellaneous grocery deliveries and whatnot.
24: It's just absolutely disgusting. One man speaking to Cairo 7 TV says he doesn't really have a plan B when the ferries aren't up and running.
1: I hope they mediate the issue, because I'm sure we're not the only people that got stranded here and kind of had no backup plan.
24: Now, I understand that some union workers don't believe they're getting paid enough. I totally get that. I do. There's not a single person who's listening right now who thinks they get paid enough. But to coordinate this kind of sick out and impact the lives of tens of thousands of people, harm the economy, hold people's lives hostage so that you could benefit financially, is disgusting. It's absolutely disgusting. And I know there are some people who are listening right now, and I've seen some of you guys on Twitter yesterday, because I called these union members selfish and say, hey, you know, I usually agree with you, but on this one, they have the right to complain. You can complain all you want. You signed on to a contract. You're in the middle of negotiations. You do not get to hold everybody else hostage. And the irony of all of this is because, of course, I was in Friday Harbor on Saturday, and I left Sunday. And, yesterday on the show, I kind of talked about how everybody on Friday Harbor that I spoke to was like, hey, you know, if you're lucky, you're not going to have any issues with the ferries. Little did anyone know that the very next day, they would deal with all of this stuff. There's a pharmacy worker on Vashon named Chris who said people like him had to rely on friends with small boats just in order to get to work, get prescriptions filled.
2: If there's no pharmacist on duty, the pharmacy can't open. So we were fortunate to get a ride over here today. But if the boats are continue to be down, then it's hard because there's not enough staff too. Like, even if a pharmacist here, if there's no staff, so we can't really do much. Like, we have to cancel all of the vaccine appointments today.
24: Now, imagine for an example that you have a very serious doctor's appointment that you need to get to, and it's already taking forever for you to get a normal appointment. Getting on one of these small boats, depending on where it is you're coming from, can take hours. I was talking again to someone from Friday Harbor who said it's like a 2.5 hour, 3 hour boat ride to get to Seattle because, you know, they're not going as fast as a ferry is going. I think he was like 8 knots or something. I don't understand what knots are. But it's like it takes a really long time. And that's if you're lucky. Now, you know, do a lot of people on Friday Harbor have boats? Yes. But not everyone does. And not everyone on Bainbridge Island can easily get into. This is a lot to put on people. And Paul, for example, runs a repair shop. And he spoke with our sister station, Cairo News Radio, saying he was stuck in Tacoma. He couldn't even get to work.
5: The guys that are on the job right now are kind of empty-handed with the parts they need. And I should be there running the show. Fortunately, I've got a good staff that can take over. It happens over the years with delays with the boats, or boats being shut down, or boats being broken down. So you just kind of roll with it. It'll get back to normalcy soon enough.
24: You see,
3: I don't like that attitude. I really don't. In fact, I hate that kind of attitude. I get that sometimes there are things that go wrong, right? This was not one of those times. This was planned. This was planned. They made the choice to do this. They made the choice to inflict this kind of pain on people. And I'm going to give them the same level of condemnation that I give to teachers who pull this. Teachers do the same exact thing, and they do it for their own personal benefit. I think most people who work on the ferries work really, really hard. Shame on every single person who participated in this. And if there were people who we could just easily swap into those roles, I would fire every single person who called in sick, pretending to be sick yesterday. I would fire every single one of them and replace them. But they've got some leverage here, because they know there are going to be no consequences for this kind of behavior. They know they're not going to be fired because of this. We have a ferry shortage, ferry staff shortage, primarily due to Democrats who decided to fire a bunch of people who didn't want to get vaccinated for COVID. But this is just so disgusting. And this idea, well, you know what happens? It happens. Well, Jan has lived on Bainbridge Island for her whole life. And she says, no, this has not happened like this before.
4: I've never, in my recollection, had a situation where both boats on the Bainbridge Island ferry run were not working.
3: And again, it's not that they weren't working. It's that people made the choice not to show up to work. Just, I'm so disgusted by this. And do not, even if you maybe identify with their plight, do not give them any kind of cover for this kind of behavior. Do exactly the same thing you would do if it were police officers who would all of a sudden call out sick and let murderers run free. Or teachers who will always go on strike right before the school session is about to start so that you suffer and they get some leverage. It's absolutely disgusting. Absolutely disgusting. I'm so sick of this kind of garbage that unions get away with all the time. And by the way, cops don't do this. Firefighters don't do this. Because they know that there would be some pushback from the public. 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
6: What's trending in Trumplandia?
3: I guess we're now in the mode where we're pretending that Donald Trump was asking Iran to annihilate California, because that's what Democrats are claiming based on a comment that was made last night at the rally in Nebraska. The president is doing a number of rallies, which is funny because I'm told that this shows his desperation. He's doing rallies and it's desperate for votes, which is not how it was framed when Barack Obama in his first midterm election cycle did 17 rallies and 69 fundraisers ahead of the midterms. And by the way, only went to friendly places, which is some of the criticism of Trump. He's going into red states. Yeah, because that's where his voters are, dum-dums. But let's listen to the comment he made about Los Angeles and San Diego that Democrats are pretending was a threat of annihilation or support of Iran.
8: I want to see a tremendous victory. You want to see a tremendous victory because it verifies all the things we did. And again, remember, with the war, it's just artificial. It's a little bit high. It's a small price to pay for keeping the world safe, keeping our country safe. They can take out a city. Let him take out Los Angeles. Let him take out San Diego. This is a very small price to pay. And it's going to be over with very soon. It's essentially almost over with. And they might keep going a little long. You know, they always say they have a big threshold for pain. They need it. Let me tell you, they need it. But it's going to end very soon.
3: Like, he wasn't, the funny thing is, when I originally saw how this was being framed by the media, it made it sound like he was jokingly saying, oh yeah, the Iranians should take out LA and San Diego. That's not even what was in that clip. He was saying it as a point about how dangerous they could be. That's what he was saying. But let's even go with however you want to interpret it, right? You can interpret it as a joke. Because in fairness, that is kind of his personality. Or you can just be more honest about what it was he was saying there about the threat. Do you actually think, and seriously, and I know there's some people who hate listen to me, and I'm okay with that. Thank you for hate listening. A hate listen is a listen nevertheless. But some people are pretending that he meant this as a way to invite Iran to attack. You had Gavin Newsom, who was tweeting out something along those lines earlier today, claiming that this was all about trying to get an attack against LA and San Diego for some reason. And then you had Mayor Karen Bass goes on MS Now. Listen to this absurdity.
7: The comments were completely irresponsible. I mean, they just were. You don't say something like that in jest. You are the president of the United States, and your number one job is to protect and defend the American people, not to invite a foreign power.
3: How dumb can anyone be to actually believe he was inviting a foreign power to attack? I'll let this dum-dum finish. But how, I mean, it's not even that Karen Bass believes that, because she doesn't. And I have no doubt that this issue will come up tonight. I'm in New York. I'm on the big debate show on CNN later tonight. If you missed my appearance last night, I've got clips up on social media. But I'm going to have to talk about this, and I'm just going to turn to everyone who's on the panel, who's liberal, who are going to be pretending to clutch their pearls at this, and I'm just going to call them out if they do it. Not a single person actually believes, not a single person actually believes Donald Trump was inviting an attack by Iran. There's no one who, there's some people who will pretend because they think that that's going to help them politically, but who's the audience for that? People who are already deeply broken, the folks who turn up to that event with Rage Against the Machine and Robert De Niro, the No Kings rally people, those are the only ones who hold that view. These are broken people. Not a single person is even upset by these comments.
7: To attack a city. But then again, we are Los Angeles, and June of last year, our city was attacked by the federal government.
3: Oh my God.
7: When he sent 4,000 troops, National Guard, and about 700 Marines to our city for.
3: I mean, again, I know there's an audience of stupid, crazy people for this kind of stuff, but doesn't it embarrass people like Karen Bass? Do you think she goes home, and whether it's Karen Bass or Gavin Newsom, who sent out a tweet, or anyone who's going to be on TV today making the claim, don't they go home and just say, oh, what am I doing with my life? What am I doing? What have I done to myself to deserve having to do this? They don't have any respect for the audience. They don't have any respect for themselves. These people are nuts.
7: For no particular reason. In my opinion, it was to terrorize and frighten the people in Los Angeles. And so here we go one more time, you know, thinking about the role of a president at a country where we are at war, our enemy, supposedly, but yet you're going to invite your enemy to attack you. It's just, it's incredible.
3: What's incredible is how stupid you think the public is. Seriously. It is just so silly. Oh my God. And again, the way that I heard, let him take out Los Angeles, let him take out San Diego, in the context of the full sentence or the full statement, was more about showing the threat coming from Iran. I was like, sure, if you want, let him take him out. Then you'll see whether or not this is a price to pay. He was talking about very clearly, again, talking about the price of to pay was on the cost of gasoline. Steve Chung on X said, the media freakout over President Trump's comments is not rooted in reality. He was clearly stating U.S. cities would have been threatened if a nuclear Iran hadn't been stopped. America is safer because of the president. Iran has no nuclear, no Navy, no Air Force, and no money. And again, if you even thought that this was a joke, this would be the one time in which he would make a joke like that, but not make it obvious that he's joking, like he's telling an actual joke. He's got a certain cadence to when he's telling jokes. This was not it. He was literally, Steve Chung is 100% correct in what the context was. And again, you could listen. I'll play the clip one more time. Listen to the tone.
8: I want to see a tremendous victory. You want to see a tremendous victory because it verifies all the things we did. And again, remember, with the war, it's just artificial. It's a little bit high. It's a small price to pay for keeping the world safe, keeping our country safe. They can take out a city. Let them take out Los Angeles. Let them take out San Diego. This is a very small price to pay. And it's going to be over with very soon. It's essentially almost over with. And they might keep going a little long. You know, they always say they have a big threshold for pain. They need it. Let me tell you, they need it. But it's going to end very soon.
24: Anyone who thinks that is him even not even just inviting an attack, those people are stupid people for saying that. But even claiming that this was some sort of a bad joke, even if it was a bad joke, you think it was more than a bad joke. It's oh, my God, these people are insane to me. And I hope people aren't dumb enough to fall for this crap. Seriously, I certainly hope people are wise enough to see through this. Let's find out what else is trending.
6: What's trending? The sports ball.
24: The Seahawks were able to avoid another controversial signing in Joe Mixon. The news yesterday, and really earlier this morning, was that the Seahawks were about to sign Joe Mixon. And he has a very questionable background as a violent person, according to the reports. The news was that they were on the verge of signing him after hosting him for a workout earlier yesterday, and they changed their mind. And they didn't change their mind because of his history and his background and kind of reading the room and seeing that people were kind of disgusted that they might have signed this guy. They did it because they looked at his physical, and they weren't impressed. This is a guy who's 30 years old, so he's a little bit older for a running back position, which I guess they think they need. And they went through the motions. They obviously hosted him for a workout, but then after getting back the guy's physical, we don't know what was in it, but they decided that he's going to remain a free agent. This is according to Adam Schefter from ESPN. And what's so maddening about this is that they could have even framed this as rethinking him because of his background. But instead, I guess they wanted to be, I guess kudos, I suppose, for being honest about this. But I don't like this kind of signing. And this is not the first time that we've had to deal with, even this season, with a questionable signing. But for those of you who don't know, and I'm not going to pretend that I know who this guy was. I just saw some coverage from OutKick about this guy's background. And they say back in 2014, video showed him punching a student named Amelia Molitor and breaking four bones in her face. He was suspended from Oklahoma for the season. He then entered an Alford plea and was ordered to complete 100 hours of community service. An Alford plea is when you say, I'm not admitting that I'm guilty, but I'm of the belief that if this were to go in front of a trial, they would a jury, they would find me guilty. It's a way of sort of having some consequences without having to admit that you're guilty. Okay, fine. Several teams at the time apparently took him off their draft boards before he was eventually selected by the Bengals back in 2017. Again, this is according to OutKick.com. Then they say the legal headlines followed him into the pros. In 2023, Mixon faced a misdemeanor aggravated menacing charge in connection with a road rage incident in Cincinnati. He was found not guilty at trial. Separately, in 2023, March of 2023, a teen playing a Nerf game near his home was shot by Mixon's sister's boyfriend. Authorities didn't charge Mixon, but the victim's family sued him and the alleged shooter. That lawsuit was settled at some point last year. They do say he's a good player, or he has performed really well, but just ignore like the more recent stuff with the family and this alleged, or he was found not guilty in the road rage incident, but he was seen punching a female in the face and breaking four bones.
3: Why is this someone you feel the need to sign, especially given the fact that he's 30 years old? Do you mean to tell me that if he was a healthier 30 years old, you would be willing to push aside any kind of moral conundrum so that you could win? I just find that so distasteful. And I don't care that it's from the Seahawks, who obviously I want them to do well. I'd have the same view if this was a team I didn't want to do well, right? Like, I don't care. It's about the principle of it. I'm not saying that you never give second chances to certain people based on the context of what happened. Like, what is the line that you're willing to draw? What is the line that you're willing to draw? And it feels like, particularly in the NFL and sometimes in the NBA, that the line is not violence, felonious conduct, alleged or otherwise, that you can beat the crap out of your wife or your girlfriend or some random woman. You could, get into dangerous car accidents because of DUI or driving while high on whatever. That kind of thing is okay. The second, however, actually, I shouldn't have said high. You smoke weed and all of a sudden, like, oh, we can't have you on the team. We can't have you play. We got to suspend you. Why couldn't you do the right thing and just beat your wife? That's the message they send. That's the message that they send. It is just disgusting to me. And if that's what you want to be known for, okay. If that's what you want to be known for, go ahead and do that and do it shamelessly. But I wish the fan base would say something on cases like this, unless the fan base, and in fairness, maybe the fan base has said that, right? I don't live in this world. I don't follow Seahawks Twitter feed, right? I just, like, that's not the kind of stuff I pay attention to. Maybe people have said something, but it seems like we haven't seen, at least I haven't seen a whole lot of local coverage of this showing some kind of outrage or disgust. Quickly, let's find out what else is trending.
6: What's trending? Back the blue.
3: A shout out to two Seattle police officers who are being praised because they decided to sprint into a burning apartment building on Cherry Hill in Seattle and essentially became our friends over at Seattle, at Cairo Radio claim are, you know, they went from crime fighters to first responders. It happened Monday morning, just after 5 a.m. or so. And it was an apartment building near 16th and Madison when the officers saw a fire breaking out of the second story window of this apartment complex. So they broke the glass of the lobby door. They ran upstairs. They found the unit that was on fire and they ended up rescuing a 28-year-old who was living there, who apparently was disoriented during all of this, presumably from the smoke. And, you know, we don't exactly know how the fire started, but here's SPD Detective Shane Weatherford.
9: It had nothing to do with law enforcement. That wasn't part of their job, but they wanted to protect human life. And it really just exemplifies their promise that they've made to serve with courage and dedication.
3: Just remember, though, these are the kinds of cops that get demonized by the radical left. These are the kinds of cops who need to be defunded. These are the kinds of cops who are terrorizing our communities. That's what they claim. But they received a commendation for their bravery. They're going to be recognized by the department at some point within the coming weeks. And so kudos to these cops who could have just as easily called the fire department and had them do all the work. But officers, whether it's in Seattle or Everett or Bellevue or Tacoma or deputies on Friday Harbor, doesn't matter. These are folks who will always do the right thing, who will always fight to protect. And shame on the voices that pretend this isn't the norm for cops, that this isn't their character. 1-800-465-8774, your text, 1-800-465-8770. Don't forget, I'll be on CNN Newsnight later this evening, 7 o'clock in Seattle, getting yelled at by liberals, and then, of course, yelling at liberals. Scott Jennings will be on with me, so it'll be a lot of fun. 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When we come back, Joel McIntyre is a state representative, Republican, who says the Seattle Times went after him, and they didn't tell you the full story about some social media posts. 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
24: Hey, Jason Rantz here. 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Fall is rough on drivers around here, and you could be the victim of a car accident. Wet leaves on the road in Tacoma, glare off slick pavement on I-5 through Everett, brake lights stacking up on 405 in Bellevue before the sun's even up. 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
24: Welcome back to the Jason Rantz Show. A Cowlitz County District Court judge ordered a Republican lawmaker to stay away from one of his own constituents for a year. The judge found that Representative Joel McIntyre's Facebook posts about a healthcare worker out in Longview by the name of Brittany Brown crossed the line from speech into threats. But Joel McIntyre is saying, no, this does not do that. It's a free speech issue, and he is appealing. Now, when the Seattle Times covered this story about a week and a half, 2 weeks ago, as we noted on the air, it's awfully suspicious that they were spending so much time on this particular case while mostly ignoring a progressive by the name of Krista Perez, who is currently being charged for DUI. So we thought we would talk with Joel McIntyre to get his perspective. He represents the 19th District, and he joins me now. Joel, welcome to the show.
15: Hey, thank you for having me.
24: So walk me through how this Facebook back and forth with the constituent turned into a hearing that gets in front of a judge.
15: Sure. So after Trump was elected a second time in 2024, a group was organized in Longview. Longview is a city in Southwest Washington that I represent, and it's called Longview Resistance. And it has within that group some of the most, aggressive, we'll just say, political activists of the left. So they've coalesced into one group. in the area. And members of that group have been very, very vicious with conservatives in the area. And many of the conservatives that sit on city council or county commission, they just have day jobs and they're not able to really defend themselves properly. But the without going into all the details of the kind of battles we've been having down here, it's stuff you would see in downtown Seattle. It is very, very vicious. And so being that I'm in a position where I can have a little more latitude to be a little more aggressive, I've kind of stepped up and been that aggressive voice to fight back against those who push against conservatives so much, where we want to fight back. We do, but sometimes we find ourselves in positions where we're not able to meet people on those kind of Facebook battlefields of petty, flippant, you know, arguments and discussions. And so I voluntarily kind of threw myself into that mess. And I was kind of against everyone in the group, but one member stood out in particular. You already named her, Brittany Brown. She was particularly aggressive. I mean, sent letters to my home, to my work, left yelling voice messages on my phone. She even made a T-shirt with my face on it saying, "Get rid of Joel McIntyre." And just she's known for harassing locals of all levels of government, all the way down. And so she received some special attention in these arguments. And when she took me to court, she had all kinds of requests that I have, like, my firearms taken away, that I be given, like, have to go to counseling and anger management classes. She had a whole list of things she wanted. And at the end of it, what the judge just said is, "Joel, take down the post that you made about her and don't post about her for a year." And that was the end of it. So even though it comes in the ringer of, hey, she won her complaint that she's harassed, the defense of free speech was actually not made by me. That was something that the commissioner of the court discussed as the issue at hand. I never really said anything about free speech. I know that's what was put in the Seattle Times, but my whole argument was that of all the threatenings that I've had, I don't think that my discourse against this group or this lady was anywhere outside of the realm of what was being given back. And he said in his ruling that although that's true, you never made a countersuit. You needed to say, "I want to have them be have their language be observed and have no contact from them." And I never made that case. I didn't flop like a guy on a soccer field. No, I have at times received threats sufficient where I've had to turn those in, but they're always from anonymous, you know, accounts that, you know, aren't willing to give me their real names. And so I've had to give it to law enforcement and to the Capitol Campus Police when people have made, and I won't read it all aloud for you, but some pretty graphic threats of what they're going to do to me. And I think you've probably received those. That's anyone of prominence and conservative, the sphere have received these kinds of things from people. But no, if it's not just someone just name calling and being ornery, I name call back and I'm ornery too. And that's, you know, that's a mixed blessing. Maybe, you know, I get messages from people saying, "I really like that you're punching back. I love what you do. I love that you're taking a stand." But then honestly, Jason, I also get messages where people say, "I expect better decorum from my representatives." And so it's, you know, I'm kind of stuck in this position where I want to be aggressive and I want to show that we're tip of the spear, leading from the front, fighting every battle that we can in every way. But at the same time, it's true. There needs to be an ability to have decorum and respect. And I have the ability to turn that on when it's required. I can sit with people that I vehemently disagree with and have productive, good conversations.
24: And that's what I've heard from some of your colleagues that spoke to me about this. I get the point, and I think I made this point when talking about it a couple of weeks ago, that I totally get wanting to punch back at some of these crazy people. We you are correct. I get lots of crazy people who message me. I'm a little bit different than you in that I'm not an elected official. Is it possible that maybe some of your language went over the line? One of the messages was calling her now out, saying, "Brittany Brown's so fragile, it would be a shame if someone got your email and phone number and it were leaked." If that wasn't intentional to get someone to get the information and then put it out there, what was the intent?
15: Yeah, I don't know if that does necessarily cross the line. That's another thing she did, is she emails me constantly and calls my work phone. So I had her email and her phone number. And since I had those things, I'm like, hey, you know, it would be a shame if these things got out. But I don't have any way to prove to you that I didn't give those out to anybody. I didn't leak them. I didn't give them to anybody. But
24: what was the intent, I guess, of that line? Because I get wanting to punch back at crazy people. I 100% understand that. And I don't even get that mad when people do it unless they maybe go a little bit too far. And I can see how someone might look at that and say that goes too far from a lawmaker, not from someone else, but from a lawmaker specifically.
15: Yeah, perhaps that's the difficulty of knowing where these lines are. Yeah. Some people just have different tolerances of what they think. You know, we live in a day and age where you can't say things like, I know where you live, you know, mm-hmm. keep one eye open, and, or he lives at 123 Elm Street. We'll be there at midnight to give you what you deserve. That's the kind of stuff that normal, rational people say. That even doesn't matter who you are or who you're working for. That's over a line. And that's just the difficult, but the thing about my personality, Jason, this is the part of the mixed blessing, is I've always been a line pusher. I go up to the line and I'll poke my toe right over it if I think I can. And so I'm always pushing boundaries to see where how far things can go in one way. And that has done me very well in life. And other times that I've got my hand caught in the cookie jar, and that's just part of the quirks of my personality. Is I'm there is a question, is that something that could be considered harmful. If I said I'm going to give away your phone number and email so people know it, I don't know if that's the same as a harm or a threat.
24: Yeah, I mean, I don't view it as a threat of violence, but I do think a reasonable person could suggest that you wanted someone to put that information out there, and it sounds like that information was out there. Whether or not she, quote unquote, deserved it, I suppose, is a completely different question. You indicate that she's known in the area for kind of going too far, and the allegations you're making against her, I do think go too far. If she's calling you and sending you letters and berating you like that, that does go too far. Why not pull, you know, do what she's doing, which is just report her conduct if it goes too far?
15: Well, we do that on Facebook. So she's on her sixth or seventh Facebook account. she makes racial and sexual remarks on the regular, and we just report them, and her account gets shut down. She makes another one. It comes up, and each time she's either banned or shut down, it really causes her a lot of frustration, and it causes us a lot of satisfaction to see that she has to make a new account and do all this stuff. It's petty and it's stupid and all that, but reporting her to the court system, it's not something I'm familiar or accustomed with. So I know some people are about that. You know, Trump, if you look at him wrong, he says, get the lawyers, sue him. That's just how some people roll. I've never taken anyone to court for anything. And I've had multiple leftists say, we're going to sue you and take you to court. And they've never done it. And so I've never been down this road before.
24: What are the next steps, and where do things stand right now as far as the legal case?
15: So we have the right to an appeal. One thing about the Seattle Times is that they did not say that this case was already thrown out by a judge. This is on an appeal that this happened. She requested that this be looked at by a court commissioner. When the name of the court commissioner who was picked, because other judges recused themselves, they said that they knew me or her or both, and said they can't involve themselves in it. Commissioner Nelson stepped in, and my heart kind of sank because he's a well-known leftist in the area. Mm-hmm. Now, I tried not to let that, you know, get to me. I was like, give the man a chance to be objective and look through it. But when friends said, no, you don't understand, he's listed in the voter database as a hard Dem. His wife is a hard Dem, and she even donates to the local Democrat Party. It's just not, you're not going to get, he's going to find something. He's going to find something and say, this was over the line. This is offensive. And I think if those words about the email, phone number, if that wasn't found, it would have been something. There's 2 years worth of back and forth. So you're going to find something in there where I say something that looks weird. And so I didn't want it to be like that, but we have the right to have this looked at again by a judge of higher standing, because he's a court commissioner. He normally deals with traffic fines and things like that. So giving an opportunity to say this, my defense was never, I'm exercising my free speech to harass people. It's I'm getting some, I'm giving some. It's back and forth. No one's been in front of anyone's house. No one has No one's punched me. I haven't punched anyone. It's just online banter, and that's what it comes down to. And we want to let the process work itself out.
3: Do you believe the Seattle Times intentionally framed this story in a way to do you political damage?
15: Well, of course. I mean, that's the media, right? We all have biases, and we're all going to omit things that would have given more context or embellish things that make things look a certain way. And I have plenty of people in Seattle and in Seattle Times that aren't fans of mine. So I have no doubt that those biases leak into the reporting. It would be silly to say that everything that's said about me from a news source is completely straight and objective. And that's why I wanted to talk to you, just to give you some of the background to say there was a little bit more to the story, and it's not in the exact way that Seattle Times made it out to be.
3: How do you think this will impact the race as you're running for re-election?
15: Well, luckily, I'm running in a place where people know the situation, and almost universally, everyone has said that lady deserved to, you know, to get yelled at online, and that's a garbage ruling. So, the people who agree with my Democrat opponent and want him to win are saying, wow, Joel McIntyre finally got what he deserved. You know, he can burn for this and all that. And the people that are conservative on the other side have said, you know, you guys deserve to get yelled at online and things like that. So no one has actually moved their position from what I can tell. We're going to let the process work itself out. But the thing is, Jason, I'm known for this. I haven't yet been to court like we're discussing right now, but I've been doing this since 2018. I've been at the front of these petty, petulant discussions, arguments. I've been at the tip of the spear fighting against these people at every turn that I possibly can. And every election I've won by a bigger and bigger percentage. And so it's put something in my head that says I'm doing, whether some people agree with it or don't, people in this area are tired of being called fascists and Nazis. And when they go to a rally for Charlie Kirk, having people outside of them saying Charlie Kirk deserved to die. And they were just tired of being on the defensive all the time. And we want to fight back, and we want to do it in any way that we can. And sometimes we're not going to come out completely unscathed. We're going to take hits on the chin. And I took a hit on the chin a month ago. But we got to keep moving forward. There's no going back.
3: There you go. We've been talking with State Representative Joel McIntyre. Thank you so much for coming on and giving us a little bit more of the context to what happened. Really appreciate it.
15: Thanks, Jason.
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if you would have told me that they were getting sued over their new protein drinks, I would have immediately said, oh, it's because it's probably not either a clean source or a complete source of protein. When you see all these items that are now being like Pop-Tart protein, things like that, you're not getting full chain proteins in most of the cases. You're getting, you know, sort of the not, I don't want to call it junk protein because it's better than any, it's better than not having protein at all, but it's all mostly a scam from some of these junk food companies. They're, you know, and I'm not talking about literally every single product, including Pop-Tart, although last night I was watching a YouTube video looking at the ingredient list and saying, yeah, you're not getting that much. It's like 10 grams of Pop-Tart or 10 grams of protein in these Pop-Tarts, but you're getting a ton of calories and a ton of just crap in there. But in this case, they're talking about the sugar-free label. According to this lawsuit, they say protein drinks labeled sugar-free on its menus might actually contain more sugar than a Reese's peanut butter cup. The lawsuit was filed on Friday, and it alleges that 8 protein beverages that Starbucks sells in this country contain varying amounts of sugar, even though they're called sugar-free or sugarless. The menu on Starbucks' website listed a 16-ounce sugar-free caramel protein matcha. They now changed it, I guess, to say 16 grams of sugar. And the 20-ounce version of the same drink has 21 grams of sugar. By comparison, one Reese's cup has 11 grams of sugar. And actually, I don't even know if they changed this. I think this is just how it was listed. But how can you argue that a sugar-free caramel protein matcha, how can you call it sugar-free if it's got 16 grams of sugar? Hagens Berman, a law firm that specializes in class action lawsuits, filed the suit on behalf of 3 individual consumers who bought Starbucks sugar-free protein drinks in California, New York, and Washington State. And in the press release about this, the co-founder and managing partner of the firm, Steve Berman, said, consumers avoid sugar for various reasons, whether that be general health, diabetes, and blood glucose levels, or other factors. And for many, a staunch mislabeling like this is significant. Now, they contend that the naming and marketing of sugar-free products is, quote, false, deceptive, and unlawful, and that they are violating labeling regulations coming from the federal government, basically saying you can't call something sugar-free if it actually has sugar. That's not how this works. AP says on Starbucks' website Monday, the drinks were marketed as sugar-free, but the company also clearly stated the amount of sugar in each beverage and that they were made without added sugar. Okay, then you can label it no added sugars. We've all seen labels like that. This is the kind of stuff that drives me nuts. Now, at the same time, should anyone who is especially health conscious go to Starbucks? No, you shouldn't. If you want a snack every once in a while, if you want to have like a little guilty pleasure and try to mitigate some of the damage, I can see why you might want to go to Starbucks. But the reality is you're still kind of going knowing that it's a guilty pleasure. So you should just expect that you're not going to get anything healthy here. But this is especially egregious to me, to call something sugar-free when you could just as easily just say no added sugars. Starbucks spokesperson said, we believe these claims have no merit. I believe they do have merit. Starbucks has consistently and clearly provided information about its protein beverages, sugar-free options, customization choices, and nutritional content across product announcements, menus, marketing materials, Starbucks.com, and the app, and we intend to vigorously defend ourselves in this matter. No, you should take the L on this one. This is pretty disgusting. And now people are going to question whether or not everything else is accurate. If you're calling something sugar-free, I shouldn't have to go to your website to then just confirm whether or not you mean completely sugar-free or if you mean no added sugar. And again, especially given the fact that we know there are products out there that label themselves no added sugars. We probably had products that say that before, right? You've seen that at a grocery store. You've seen it. And again, do I think you should be going to Starbucks for any sort of protein drink? No. Do I think you should be going to Starbucks for anything, period? No, I don't like Starbucks. But this is ridiculous. They say in the Associated Press, Dutch Brothers also offers a lower sugar version of its caramel flavored hopscotch protein latte, but it's advertised as the hopscotch zero sugar added protein latte because they're doing it the right way. They're doing it the more honest way. They say the 16-ounce iced version has 7 grams.

0: of sugar and 11 grams of protein. By comparison, a 16-ounce iced Starbucks sugar-free caramel protein latte has 9 grams of sugar. So the sugar-free version at Starbucks has more sugar than the no sugar added or zero sugar added version at Dutch Bros. That's pathetic. That's pathetic. Look, I don't like when hometown companies are under siege. I want all of our hometown companies to do really, really well. The same thing like with teams in Seattle. I want all the teams, including the sports that I don't care about at all, I want them to do well. This is disgusting. This is just totally disgusting. What should we even trust that it has added protein? And that's the other thing people need to be careful about when you're looking at these protein added meals or the snacks that say, oh, with added protein. Just why don't you double check the added protein to where it normally is? Because again, there's some products there that adds like 2 grams of protein and they're calling it a protein plus or added protein. Protein's important. You should be getting protein from things like meat, fish. Don't get it from like Pop-Tarts and Eggo waffles or Starbucks. It's disgusting. 1-800-465-8770 for your texts. 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
6: Mode in the South. I'm Pam Puso, Fox News. President Trump has approved emergency declarations for 3 states in the aftermath of what was Hurricane Isaias. Fox's Jonathan Seri is in Pensacola, Florida.
7: Georgia, Alabama, and Florida cleaning up after this massive storm toppled trees onto houses, including this live oak that came crashing down on the home of Daryl Wellens.
8: The wind here was just like a freight train or a locomotive. It was so loud.
7: Fallen trees are blamed for at least 3 storm-related deaths in Florida and Alabama. 2 victims killed in their homes, a third in a motor vehicle, and a 4th death involved a man here in Pensacola. He was trying to power his house, running a generator in his garage. He succumbed to carbon monoxide.
6: Hundreds of thousands of people still without power. Heavy rain is now heading to the Northeast. Saudi Arabia is keeping its main international airport in Riyadh shut down after a missile attack yesterday killed 12 people, including an American. The kingdom blames Iran-backed Houthi rebels who were threatening additional strikes. When asked about the attack, President Trump said he's considering joining Saudi military operations against the Houthis. Police have arrested a suspected gunman who allegedly targeted Philadelphia officers early yesterday morning, killing one of them, a 40-year-old father of two.
9: Authorities say 35-year-old Eric Lewis opened fire on them early Saturday morning. Officer Shane Sieber was shot three times. He died at the hospital. The other officer was shot 12 times. He remains hospitalized. Officials say Lewis fired at nearly a dozen other officers. None were hit. He was captured after climbing up a tree.
6: Fox's Chanley Painter. Lewis faces numerous charges. 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
5: Have you found yourself wondering, why is all that rioting going on in France? 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Leftist politicians are taking advantage of the unrest. And is that a preview of what we can expect in America?
4: Get our podcast, Armstrong and Getty, on demand, because we do lots of this stuff. 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
5: Paris is burning, more or less. The suburbs of France are. Widespread unrest, violence, mayhem. We talked about it a good deal yesterday as well.
4: Yeah, the videos are amazing. It's getting more mainstream attention now, though oddly reported.
5: If you did not hear our long segment, we did a half hour essentially on it yesterday. I'd encourage you very strongly to grab that via our podcast, Armstrong and Getty On Demand, for October 6th. But we went into a bunch of different aspects of this, including the fact that some of the kids who originally started these protests may have had legitimate gripes. But they went nuts, as kids will, and everybody who has an interest in overthrowing the government of France or Western civilization, from Marxist groups to Islamist groups to anarchists to whomever, decided, as they always do, hey, the mayhem has started, let's cash in on it. And so now it's completely out of hand.
4: Similar to George Floyd riot season. Sure. This is Jeff Paul reporting for Fox on the whole French riot thing.
6: Armed with fireworks, signs, and anger, more than a quarter of a million demonstrators throughout France, the majority students, face off against riot police. The officers equipped with rubber bullets, batons, and tear gas as protests against conditions in French high schools escalated.
7: What the students want, before all, is to be able to learn, but to be able to learn in good conditions, which isn't possible.
6: Students say their schools lack teachers, basic supplies, and that some are rat-infested and don't have proper ventilation.
4: Quarter million people facing off with riot police over their schools? I don't think it makes sense on the face of it.
5: Right.
4: You can't get students worked up enough about classroom size to riot in the streets and fight cops.
5: The rats would get my attention. But a couple of points. Number one, to your point, the poor kids, and I've heard a couple of interviews, they think all these people have rallied to our side because they think I ought to have a teacher's aide in math class, too. And that, you know, we ought to have, you know, better classrooms or newer furniture or whatever. No, kids, no. Your little movement, to whether it was, you know, righteous or ill-advised or whatever, has been hijacked now, completely hijacked. You have no role in this anymore. You'd be smart to go home. Second thing is, and we went into this yesterday, a big part of the crisis, to the extent that the gripes about schools are real, is the absolutely stone cold, 100% inevitable wages of socialism. France is way in debt. They've completely run out of money. Their socialist, government system and social system is collapsing around their ears. And here comes the revolution in the streets. And it has nothing to do with student aides in math class.
4: The report rolls on.
6: Prime Minister Sébastien Lecornu is asking ministers in France to address student demands, including repairs to aging buildings, a call for longer lunch breaks, and a review of the 8 a.m. to 6 p.m. school day.
8: L'ultra-violence. Extreme violence has knocked on the doors of these high schools. In a functioning democracy, there can be no room for tolerance of violence.
4: They have an 8 a.m. to 6 p.m. school day?
5: Apparently.
4: What?
5: Well, that sounds like free childcare, government-provided
4: childcare. Yes, it does. Mm-hmm. That's what that is.
5: Yeah, absolutely true. And I would say the same thing to the minister, as I said to the kids. Dude, it's not about the class sizes anymore. That was just the door opening for the Islamists and the Marxists and the radical leftists. We talked yesterday about Jean-Luc Mélenchon, who's the leader of France Unbowed, the country's radical left party, the LFI. That's got more and more heft, and he and the unions and the Marxists are absolutely now fueling this.
4: Then, of course, you get Trump involved. Things always get more settled down. Let's go there.
6: Labor groups and trade unions have voiced support for the protests, leading to accusations from the right that left-wing politicians are exploiting the unrest. They deny those accusations. President Trump weighed in on Truth Social. What's happening in France is nothing less than out-of-control mass migration. This isn't about schools. This is about Islam wanting to take over a once great country.
5: That's part of it. That's part of it. It's the old red-green alliance, as always. The leftist, the trade union Marxists, joined with the Islamists, who say, yeah, I want to throw over Western civilization, too. Let's go ahead and wreck it, and then we'll fight over the spoils.
4: You know,
5: it's an old story.
4: When our time comes, when they are cutting all kinds of programs and people are getting angry about it, the reporting on that will be about all kinds of different issues and not, yeah, we spent ourselves into oblivion and now we're broke.
5: Right. Right. Exactly. Nobody will admit that. It's too probably depressing. So, again, I would say the French minister who is addressing us, hey, dude, I got an idea for you. Just as an experiment. How about you grant the kids every single thing they ask for and see if the violence ends?
4: Right.
5: It ain't gonna.
4: Right.
5: It's too late, brah. Le brah.
4: I'll tell you one thing I don't know about various countries, and I'm never going to spend the time to figure it out because I don't.
5: Capitals.
4: Because I'm in the winter of my life. Mm. Countries that have presidents and prime ministers, and sometimes the prime minister is the main person, and sometimes the president is the main person. In France, apparently, is one of them where the prime minister takes a backseat to the president. Whereas
5: yes.
4: In Israel, it's the other way around.
5: Absolutely.
4: Yeah.
5: But in England, they got like all of the above and a king. So.
4: Right.
5: Now they got no president in England.
4: Whatever. Do whatever you want. So that's that. 2,000 high schools closed in France yesterday. Holy crap.
5: Yeah,
4: I mean, that's a national emergency when all your high schools are closed.
5: Here is the fascinating question. What's next? What happens next? Because Britain is poised to be to see virtually exactly the same sort of protests and unrest. They have all the same problems in varying degrees. They have a giant Islamist population, and they've got awful debt problems in a floundering welfare state. Yipes.
4: Well, it's in their DNA to do this sort of thing. I mean, going back to the French Revolution, then they did it again in 1871 and various times throughout, and they've had to reform their government over and over again. They get all worked up about stuff and, you know, blood in the streets. That's a French thing.
5: Yipes. How many Americans have trips to Paris scheduled? I mean, that's like one of the number one tourist destinations on earth. I wouldn't go now. Or maybe I would.
4: It's not what you're looking for.
5: See the rioting.
4: Yeah, well, yeah, I suppose. It's not going to be what you were hoping for, I don't think.
5: I might. Let me get my wife on the line and see what her opinion is. That wouldn't last long.
4: So got a whole bunch of texts, as you could probably expect, about my conversation with the AI chatbot jumping into a conversation with me last night. When I said to my son, yeah, I want to kill someone, I was just expressing to him how angry I am. It's a common expression. People say it all the time. I'm going to kill him, you know, that sort of thing. But I'm sitting in my car and Grok said, ooh, that sounds intense. Do I need to help you? Or something like that.
5: Oh,
4: like,
5: boy.
4: Whoa. So you're listening to my private conversations? And then there are certain phrases where you jump in. Most people texting saying, Jack, you're a moron. Of course, that's what I get all day long, but all different topics. What, you didn't think Grok was listening to you all along? How do you think it answers when you say, hey, Grok? I just assumed it was programmed for that phrase only because I've tried to activate it in other ways and never had any luck.
5: Right,
4: and to say, hey, Grok, like the instructions say, was the only way I was ever to bring it up on the screen. Nothing else I said ever worked. But in this case, me saying something that's on its list of forbidden phrases or whatever the hell it is, it just opened up and jumped in the conversation. So obviously it was listening the whole time.
2: Control your soul's desire for freedom.
4: That's what it'll say next.
5: Well, yeah, it is obvious that it's quote unquote listening the whole time. But I think the key part is that it is listening for specific phrases other than hey, Grok.
4: Right. Or any phrases, any words other than hey, Grok. I assumed or was hoping, I guess, that it was just hey, Grok was the only thing. It was a verbal way to flip it on. And then you're supposed to believe, I guess, that with all the money that's at stake, if you could sell the data of how many times a 61-year-old white male mentions Nike, McDonald's, whatever, that isn't valuable information that they'd want to collect and sell to somebody. I'm supposed to believe that, even though that'd be worth millions and millions, maybe hundreds of millions of dollars.
5: Billions. Absolutely. Spread over the most robust economy in the world with hundreds of millions of users, please.
4: And I'm supposed to believe that they've got the restraint to not keep track of that.
5: Yeah, read that whole agree to the terms thing. Maybe down there in paragraph 794, they get into that.
4: Right, paragraph C.
5: Well, sure.
4: I gotta work on that today. That'll be my project today. See what other phrases can get Grok to jump into my conversation. I want to overthrow the government. Ooh, that sounds intense. Or whatever.
5: Right. I wonder.
4: I'm gonna go around misgendering people. Ooh, are you okay?
5: You don't want to do that. That can hurt their feelings.
4: Quit talking to me like that, lady.
0: Jack Armstrong and Joe Getty.
4: We are Armstrong and Getty, and this is the best weekend talk show in America.
9: 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It's called Armstrong and Getty On Demand.
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5: This headline in the Washington Post. Number of teens, and this is getting a fair amount of coverage, and I'm happy for it, but number of teens who identify themselves as gay or bisexual is in free fall. And the subhead is, conservatives have trumpeted the data from the Centers for Disease Control and Prevention, but researchers say the reasons for the decline are unclear. And I'm sitting here like my pre-enlightenment self thinking, in what sense is this unclear? I'm not going to go through the whole critical theory thing for you about there is no objective truth. Those that hold authority in a society, they decide what's considered the truth. And to overthrow that power, we need to wipe away any concept of objective truth or binaries like male and female and the rest of it. Incredibly popular philosophy in the intellectual salons and the, well, it actually predates that. I mean, it goes back to like Antonio Gramsci, which we were talking about a couple of weeks ago. But anyway, but this is the philosophy, critical theory. That's what the woke thing is that has infected the teachers' colleges, then all of our universities and now all of our schools. Okay. And one of the principles is critical gender theory. And they've been teaching the kids, you might be a boy, you might be a girl, you might be neither, you might be both, you might be straight, you might be gay. And if you say you're not a cis, hetero, whatever, you're the special, wonderful person. And if you say you are straight and your own sex, you're the evil, oppressive person. And you tell incredibly impressionable adolescents who are just dealing with puberty that enough times, they will start echoing what you told them to say.
4: So do you think that people who are writing all these articles about, we don't have any idea why it's going down now, really don't have any idea?
5: You know, I was very surprised to see that Gene Twenge, who's the very famous professor of psychology at San Diego State, who has written so brilliantly about some of this stuff, said it really does look like a free fall, but what's causing it is unclear. Maybe from a scientific perspective, it's unclear, but from a sociological perspective. So all these kids are sold on this crap because it's what they've been hearing in school and they embrace it. But then they look around, especially as they come of age and say, for a female, I want to get with a dude so bad I can't stand it. I'm not gay. I'm not lesbian. I'm not bi. I'm not anything. I was just saying that because that got me social acceptance. So in 2021, folks, I'm going to have to pause and do a little math here. That was 74 years. Oh, no, it was 5 years ago. 30% of ninth grade girls identified as lesbian or bisexual.
4: That makes sense.
5: 30%. Last year, it was half that. Half.
4: And in a
5: never
4: couple
5: mind
4: years,
5: the transgender stuff.
4: And we'll be back to normal soon.
5: While 26% of ninth grade girls identified as bisexual in 2021, only 13%, half as many did last year.
4: Wow, if like regular journalists think, wow, why could this be happening? What? Why did people stop listening to a certain kind of rock and then all of a sudden in 1982 got into music with synthesizers? It was a fad. One fad ended, another fad started. It was a fad.
5: Where did the anorexia thing come from and where did it go? Where did lowrider jeans come from, and why did they give way to the much less attractive high-waisted jeans? This is a social contagion. It's a craze among adolescent females. I've raised two. I've coached certainly 100 adolescent girls. Trust me when I say They embrace stuff and then leave it behind like you change your underwear, folks. And any parent of girls knows this. It's fine. It's part of what makes them girls. You know, boys do the same thing just in a different way. Again, I'm shocked. Dr. Twenge, please call me or let's talk or we'll interview you or something. Because some people are trying to say it's politics. It's the defunding of the Department of Education or something. I'm just mystified by this. But Twenge points out the initial declines began during Joe Biden's presidency, and the data doesn't explain why a change in the administration would have... What? Oh, my Lord!
4: It's got to be tied to who's president at the time. Of course it is.
5: Oh, stop talking about evil spirits. I've tried to explain it to you. It's a microbe. I suggest we burn him. He's clearly a witch. I'm just so frustrated with this.
4: Has anything as big as this ever come and gone so quickly? I wonder. Maybe the witch trials?
5: Something this impactful? I would say far more people were disfigured, abused, chemically castrated, etc. by the transgender thing than were hurt in the witch trials. I don't have a number. Certainly, I'm talking about the New World, not Europe. But I think the number of people abused and disfigured by the transgender thing is much, much larger. It is, as J.K. Rowling put it the other day. You know, in fact, I've got her words right in front of me. It is the worst medical scandal in a century, and it's not even close. I mean, with all due respect to the horrors of the Tuskegee Institute's cruel experiments on black men, this is a horror that, in terms of the sheer numbers, is greater.
4: It's completely like the stuff that we used to look at and say, how could that have ever happened in the United States of America when they used to sterilize mentally challenged people in various insane asylums or whatever. Mm-hmm. I mean, you look at that and just think, how could that have ever happened? How backwards is that? This is absolutely as crazy.
5: Or like your Woodrow Wilson era progressive eugenicists who would forcibly, they were in favor of forcibly sterilizing just people who they found not particularly bright for the good of the herd. Yeah, it's absolutely obscene. But anyway, I'm mystified by the mystification. It's utterly clear what's happened. And once you understand it, you can't understand how other people don't.
4: Since you mentioned a time machine, it reminded me of this text we've been getting every day now for at least a week. Maybe longer, because I can't get to every text. We get so many. But I've come across this one several days in a row where someone comments on whatever we're talking about, news of the day, and usually just a perfectly normal, punditry, one side or the other of a topic. And then they throw in, there were dinosaurs on Noah's Ark at the end, always, every day.
5: Wow. Where do we even start?
4: I don't know.
5: The factual assertions?
4: It's like their sign-off.
5: Psychoanalysis?
4: Their sign-off instead of, have a good day or, positive attitude is what gets you to the top, sure. Winston Churchill, right. Or something like that. It's there were dinosaurs on Noah's Ark.
17: I kind of like it.
4: I do, too. I might start doing it.
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4: Hey, thanks for tuning in to the best weekend talk show in America. We are Armstrong and Getty.
5: Have you found yourself wondering, why is all that rioting going on in France? Well, we dug deep into it and have brought you all of the forces, from the angry students to the Islamists, yeah, to the Marxists. Leftist politicians are taking advantage of the unrest. And is that a preview of what we can expect in America?
4: Get our podcast, Armstrong and Getty, on demand, because we do lots of this stuff. This is the best weekend talk show in America.
6: And for the conspiracists out there, just to be clear, we have been there before.
7: We absolutely have been to the moon. We went there in 1969. You know, people ask, why is it that it's so hard for us to do if we did it way back in 1969? And what you have to know is we spent 3% of GDP when we did it in 1969, almost 3% of GDP. So it was very expensive. Today, we're going to do it at much lower cost, and we're going to this time go to the moon to stay. It won't just be a mission and leave. It'll be a real sustainable lunar base. And that's how we'll really explore the moon and find interesting things.
5: Brett Baer on Special Report last night did an extended interview from the Blue Origin headquarters near Cape Canaveral with Jeffrey Bezos. That's the fellow.
8: Right.
5: Exactly. The founder of Amazon.com, Blue Origin, and Prometheus, which is an interesting company too. I tell you what. Jeff Bezos needs to do more long-form interviews like that, maybe podcasts, maybe the Armstrong and Getty show, and fewer, like, photo ops on his yacht with his enhanced-lipped trophy wife.
9: And his shirt off.
5: Because, well, he had a tight black T-shirt on, because of course he did, Jack. The aging man who hits the gym a lot, outfit of choice.
9: What's the point of hitting the gym if you're not going to let people know you're hitting the gym?
5: You're not wrong. You are not wrong. But he should do more interviews. He came off as the sort of guy who invents amazingly new, efficient, innovative things. He's relentlessly positive, super imaginative. And while he certainly seems to enjoy his wealth, he's a perfect example of what Elon Musk talks about. Yeah, I made a ton of money. Now I'm planning, and now I'm plowing it all into all this stuff. And this stuff's amazing. I mean, his enthusiasm for exploring and learning and innovating is just awesome to behold, honestly.
9: It is kind of interesting, the hatred toward the super rich, when you've got Elon and Bezos, and you could use Warren Buffett as an example, lives in his tiny house and drives an old car. I mean, the crowd that hates on the billionaires, a lot of the most prominent billionaires are so not the kind of people that you portray them to be. They're giving back to the world in all kinds of different ways. But I thought that was interesting. I didn't know we spent 3% of our GDP to get to the moon. Wow.
5: Yeah, yeah. And to your point, while he certainly seems to enjoy his wealth, he's also put $23 billion of his own money into Blue Origin because he's so excited about space travel.
9: You know, one thing I've never completely understood, and maybe he speaks to this, maybe. So is he in contact with Elon and his plans for the base on the moon and getting to Mars, or NASA, or any of the other entities that are they all doing this independently? And, you know, somebody lands there. Hey, wait a second. I was going to land there. Yeah. Yes, says you.
5: Well, right. Yeah. And it's funny. I kept waiting for Brett to ask him, talk about what SpaceX and Elon Musk are doing and what you think of it and how it meshes with what you're doing.
9: Or are you coordinating in any way?
5: Yeah, it's all centered around and coordinated with NASA. They have different parts of the puzzle that they're working on, from what I understand. But yeah, I was surprised they never got to that, because it was the first thing that popped into my mind. But anyway, back to the interview with Bezos. We'll play clip number 30. Brett is asking, hey, we've been to the moon before. Why bother?
7: Well, I'm really glad to see the country put their energy behind the moon. Look, it's not good to skip steps. In general, you don't want to skip steps. And we'll go to Mars, we'll do all the other things, but we need to go to the moon first. The moon is a gift. It's only 3 days away from Earth. You can get there in 3 days, and you don't need to wait for special launch windows. And it has all these resources that we can utilize. And it takes 28 times less energy to lift something off the moon because of its lower gravity than it does to lift something off the Earth. So the resources, you know, we're working on, for example, building solar cells. We here at Blue Origin, building solar cells out of lunar regolith, out of the dirt that's on the moon. It's 20% silicon. It's very easy to do this. So we can make solar cells on the moon. We can make liquid oxygen on the moon, which is a rocket propellant. We can find water on the moon. There's all sorts of things. And it's a natural body. So when we go explore it, there are going to be positive surprises. So yes, we should be going to the moon. I'm glad to see that happening. And you know, I'm glad everybody's coming.
4: And for the regolith is a word I became aware of fairly recently. That's a big word in the world of getting to the moon.
5: Yeah, yeah. It means it's like the dusty dirt, right? Like
4: sharp little dusty rock dirt, yeah.
5: Yeah. Okay, fair enough. I call it gravel on Earth.
4: But a lot of it is really, well, it's so fine. I guess it's a pretty big problem. It's so fine to keep it from gunking up everything all the time. But it's full of a lot of the minerals that we're mining here on Earth that we need to become super wealthy.
5: Excellent regolith knowledge. So a couple of things. Number one, the whole you don't want to skip steps was a veiled shot at Elon Musk, I believe. And his constant talking about going to Mars, but very veiled. Second,
4: Elon will challenge to fight him.
5: Jeff, you're one of the richest people on Earth. Join me in my crusade against effing expressing fractions as multiples. It's 28 times lighter. Do you mean 1/28th? I despise that. It's all right. What would be if it's weightless? How would you express that?
4: Oh my God!
5: It's idiotic.
4: The anyway. Things that work you up.
5: Anyway, at least I can order my liquid IV and get it like the next day. Let's see. Then he talks about how their goal is to fly every day and make this a super regular thing. All reusable components are to the extent that that's conceivable. And Brett then asks him about
4: flying constantly. So it will happen in our lifetimes where there's spaceships taking off every single day, maybe multiple times a day. Maybe it's like Southwest out of Burbank, going to the moon and back. And if you're rich, you can go sometime if you want. How cool would that be?
5: Yeah, yeah. Here he's talking about the question of making lots of money and why billionaires are demonized in today's society. 33, Michael.
7: One thing to really think about is that all civilizational wealth, draw the box very big, all civilizational wealth comes from invention. So 6,000 years ago, somebody invented the plow. And when they did, we all got wealthier. And then much later, somebody invented the steam engine. And when they did, we all got wealthier. And that cycle has continued. And what we want to do is speed that up, speed up the rate of invention. So use AI to make physical things. And we're going to make the tools so easy to use that anyone will be able to be an engineer.
5: You know what I wish we had the clip of was he was talking about how you become a billionaire, and he gave the example of the Cane's Chicken people.
4: Hmm.
5: And he said, look, they started a chicken restaurant people really liked, so they opened up another one, and they really love that. Now they're employing 300 people, and they opened 10 more, and people still really love the chicken. Now the guy's a billionaire. He says, what in the world is wrong with that?
4: Yeah, no kidding.
5: Why would you demonize that? You're demonizing coming up with chicken people really like to eat? What the hell? It's envy. It's the politics of envy.
4: And opening stores and paying taxes and hiring people and, buying chicken and chairs and paint. And it's ridiculous to be against that.
5: Yeah. You want to start a charity that feeds, clothes, and medicates hundreds of families for decades? Start a successful business. Anyway, I want to know, Jack, if you find this at all compelling or comprehensible. Brett is asking him about, will AI create a labor shortage? 35, Michael.
6: You said AI is going to create a labor shortage.
7: Yes.
6: I've heard you talk about this a lot.
7: Yes, I feel this very strongly. What I would say about AI is what's going to happen is, again, it's because of the productivity. So because of the productivity in the economy, many people are going to decide, if you have let's say you have a two-earner income household, one of those people is likely, you're not going to need to have a two-earner income household. If you want to have it, fine, you'll have it. But if you don't want to have it, one of the people might drop out. Some people have also decided, you know what, I can support my family working 3 days a week. That's what productivity in the economy means. And so people, I think you're going to have a labor shortage. It's going to actually be difficult to hire people because the productivity in the economy is going to make it so that if people don't want to work two jobs, they won't have to.
6: You hear the fear out there, though.
7: Oh, yes.
6: On a number of fronts. Not
7: oh,
6: just,
7: yes.
6: You know, like the fear about AI and the fear about jobs.
7: Of course, and I, you know, I understand it because a lot of smart people are prognosticating that. I just happen to disagree with those smart people.
9: Yeah, that goes against what society has done over the last half century or more. People, we're all living, most everybody's living much wealthier lifestyle than our parents and grandparents did. We didn't decide, you know, 1,000 square feet and a kind of car ago that this is enough. Only one of us will work now. We decided we want more. We want a bigger house. We want more cars. We want nicer vacations.
5: Mm-hmm.
9: So I don't understand.
5: A lot of people have, yeah.
9: Mm-hmm. Well, most people. There's plenty of people that could live the way you and I, our parents lived if they wanted mm-hmm. to have one parent working, but they don't want to live that way. So I don't know why Jeffrey Bezos thinks we're going to all of a sudden change into human beings where we decide we've got enough. I don't know why that would happen.
5: You know, that's a really interesting philosophical point. I think it's kind of beside his point, though, which is that you'll have that option.
9: Well, I'm saying you got that option now.
5: No, as opposed to massive society ruining unemployment, which is what we're always talking about.
9: No, that's interesting. Yeah. So that on its own, the fact that you've got several of the smartest people in the world, their guesses about this, and they are guesses, are that wildly different
5: mm-hmm.
9: that there will be nobody will have a job or there won't be enough people to hire. There'll be so many jobs. So, that's somebody's right. Somebody's wrong.
5: Brett asks him about government regulation, Michael, in 36.
6: So what do you think should happen?
7: Well, look, let's back up a bit and look at this thing. Regulation is very useful. Government regulation can be very useful if it's done in a light way and done in a smart way. And where sometimes regulation goes wrong, especially when people are scared, reacting emotionally and so on, is they want to try to regulate the underlying thing instead of the applications of the thing. And so, you know, the simple example I could give you would be, you know, you don't want to regulate knives. You want to regulate murder. So, you know, you can use a knife to murder somebody, but you don't want to say the solution to that is to eliminate knives.
6: Right.
7: You want to say, let's make murder illegal. And the same thing is true with AI and its applications.
9: Well, I wish everybody believed you. They do regulate knives. Which is dumb.
0: Jack Armstrong and Joe Getty.
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6: You know, I was thinking, when does shrinkflation end? Because it's so damned annoying. Okay, I get why it happened in the beginning, but now it's just so damn annoying that I got to buy 6 boxes of whatever cereal I'm buying to have the equivalent of a box. The price is going to be the same. I've caught on to that after,
7: right,
6: you know, 6 years of inflation. And it's just, you buy a box of cereal, seriously, and there's lots of examples. The cottage cheese container I bought the other day. What is this, a spoonful of cottage cheese?
7: Right, right. You wish there was like, I don't know, a government program or something where all the consumers could say to, say, you know, the Kellogg company, all right, dudes, we get it. We get it.
6: It's amazing how many empty boxes, these tiny little empty boxes, and then all the plastic things you got to throw away and everything like that. You can literally get like 2 bowls out of a box and it's empty. But wow. All of the products are that way. And so, but I just wondered, will shrinkflation go away over time? It has to, right? Because it just doesn't make sense.
7: Sure. Yeah.
6: Mentioned earlier that Russia hit Ukraine cities hard last night, killed a whole bunch of people, civilians, and it's the new super fast missile drone thingies they got to shoot at Ukraine, and Ukraine doesn't have the defenses for it. They're just basically, Zelensky warned in the morning, our intelligence shows there's a major attack coming tonight. So they knew it was coming, and they couldn't do anything about it.
7: Wow.
6: And it just hit bunches of regular buildings, apartment buildings and whatever, around Ukraine, killing a whole bunch of people. That's a depressing development.
7: They've actually taken back land in the Donbass, but they're up against a homicidal egomaniac in Putin. So he's just going to kill them to punish them.
6: Yeah, who doesn't care how many of his own people he kills in the process, right, of gaining nothing. Mm-hmm. Wanted to do this story. I had never heard of my glymphatic system in my brain.
7: Oh,
6: not the lymphatic system, but your glymphatic system. That is in your brain. It gets all gooped up with stuff all the time. They're just learning this as you get older, particularly. And then it can lead to all kinds of problems. Your brain not working as well, but also your Parkinson's, Alzheimer's, anything that affects your brain is your glymphatic system getting all gummed
7: up. I'm not sure I've ever heard this term before.
6: I had never heard it before either. That's why it's such a big story in the Washington Post and other places. The brain's plumbing system, if it doesn't work properly, cellular garbage accumulates, and a cleaner brain is a healthier brain. 3 ways to help your brain clear out waste. I thought, well, I'm going to do all 3 of these. It turns out I'm only going to do 2 of them. But I am doing 2 of them, which is good. Mindful breathing. I think I kind of do that because I...
7: I do that all the time.
6: That's what Joe does in the office all day.
7: Judy and I are out to eat, sitting in a booth. The table behind me, sir, could you stop that?
6: Oh, yeah?
7: Please?
6: You want me to have a gummed up glymphatic system?
7: You monster.
6: How about you mind your own business? I guess I do mindful. I meditate, so I don't know. Probably don't do that one either. But the one of the main ones that I don't do absolutely sleep. Sleep, not getting enough sleep is so horrible for the brain. That's where they clear out a lot of the glymphatic goop that leads to perhaps Alzheimer's, perhaps Parkinson's, perhaps lots of these different things. And that sleepy time is when you clear all that gook out. It like actually drains out of your brain into your body and then comes out as waste. But if you don't get enough sleep, it doesn't have time to do it. Isn't that interesting?
7: I'm going to demand a mid-show nap from here on out.

0: Oh, I love a good nap.
1: I do too. Neither one of my kids like naps. And I think did even as a high schooler. I think I liked a nap. I rarely got to take one, but I think I enjoyed them.
0: Yeah, I was desperate for sleep as a high schooler. What's your perfect nap length? What's your go-to? Or do you just grab it when you can as long as you got?
1: Often that, but didn't we learn a while back? This is stuck in my head that it's either going to be 20 minutes or an hour and a half. Anything other than that, and you wake up with that sick, groggy feeling, which I hate. That is the worst. I'd rather not take a nap than wake up with that. Oh, I feel like I'm going to yak.
0: It makes you sluggish for the rest of the day. I found that it takes me a minute to mellow out, so a good half hour is about perfect for me.
1: Yeah, if I set my alarm for 30 minutes, I probably get 20 minutes of sleep, which is the right amount. And then I wake up and I feel pretty good. But, man, that too long, just thinking about it makes me feel sick. I hate that. Does everybody nap? Some of you, like, I haven't taken a nap in 40 years. Is that what a lot of you are screaming at the radio right now?
0: My wife will only nap in extreme circumstances. Like we had an overnight flight and she got no sleep or, you know, something like that.
1: My dad started taking a nap every day, but he's pushing 90. So I suppose you get to eat a free pass for that.
0: Do whatever the hell he wants.
1: No kidding. But sleep health, man, they're learning more and more about how important that is for your brain resetting and all that sort of stuff. Try to get enough sleep the natural way if you can. Taking sleep medication is not good because that inhibits all the oscillations that need to happen to get the stuff to drain out of your brain.
0: Right. You gotta get your oscillating in.
1: Melatonin's a huge industry right now, though. I don't know if that counts. The mindful breathing, I don't exactly know what I'm supposed to do with that. And then the other one, of course, is, I'll bet you could guess. What are the like two main things that you should do just to be healthy in general?
0: Everybody say it at once. Exercise. Gotta be, yeah.
1: So you're probably saying this is the most useless segment you've ever done. Maybe not if it reminds me once again, sleep and exercise.
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5: Hi, I'm Kim Holderness.
6: And I am Penn Holderness.
5: And we're here to remind you to get your cancer screenings.
6: Now, we don't have cancer, but we do want to keep it that way.
5: And while you don't have to race to the doctor.
6: Oh, but I like races, honey, especially when they're amazing races.
5: I see what you did there. 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
6: Well, that sounds like fun. 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
5: Well, you have a colon and you're over 45 and you have lungs.
6: Yeah.
5: And didn't you smoke in college?
6: A little bit.
5: Okay, so seriously, Penn, if there is something, early detection can make all the difference.
6: Okay, I'll get screened.
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5: Because early detection equals better outcomes.
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8: Tensions rising. I'm Paul Stevens, Fox News. A missile strike on an airport in Saudi Arabia's capital, Riyadh, killing 12 people, including one American, injuring more than 300 others over the weekend. Fox's Trey Yingst in Tel Aviv.
9: Iran-backed Houthi rebels in Yemen launched a missile attack against a Saudi airport, killing at least 12 people. The target was Riyadh's King Khalid International Airport. And we know at least one ballistic missile slammed into Terminal 3 as it was packed with passengers. First responders rushing to the scene in ambulances and helicopters, evacuating many of the hundreds who were injured. This was the second such attack in just 48 hours and raises questions about if the United States could come to the defense of Saudi Arabia and launch a new round of strikes against this Iranian proxy group.
8: Meantime, the Houthi-backed rebels are now warning airlines and passengers to avoid Saudi airspace. Meantime, President Trump approving emergency declarations for Georgia, Florida, and Alabama as the Gulf Coast recovers from Hurricane Isaias. Fox Weather's Michael Estime is in Gulf Shores, Alabama.
10: Cleanup efforts are still underway as powerful Hurricane Isaias made landfall just a few days ago as a powerful Category 2 storm. Winds over 100 miles per hour. We still have nearly a 500,000 folks without power right along the Gulf Coast. Today, tomorrow, days of restoration. The good news is, though, that the weather should hold up here in Gulf Shores where we're at right now. We're expecting more sunshine, temperatures in the mid-70s with a lower breeze. So for those workers that have to get up into the bucket trucks to restore power, I think that things are looking a whole lot better. In Gulf Shores, Alabama, Michael Estime.
8: And at least four people have died as a result of that hurricane. 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
1: Welcome to the Gold Show, folks. This is your host, and I'm saying this for the first time officially, Walt the Vault Phillips. That's right, Walt the Vault Phillips. And this show is brought to you by my wonderful, amazing friends over at the Reagan Gold Group. Now, folks, I gave myself that nickname a couple weeks back, Walt the Vault. And, folks, it's sticking. It's staying here for good. Because I figured if I'm going to talk about gold and silver every single week, I might as well sound like I'm made out of it, right? Walt the Vault, say it a few times because it will grow on you. And you know what else is sticking around no matter what happens? My Giants. My Giants are sticking around, win or lose, and that will never matter. And I'm locked in every single week, rain or shine. Good season, rough season, it doesn't matter. And folks, they actually won again. It wasn't the prettiest win, but they won. And a big part of what we're going to be talking about today is that very concept, and that's showing up and sticking with something, even when it's not the easiest time to do it. Now, again, folks, the show is brought to you by my friends at the Reagan Gold Group. And the number that you're going to call and you're going to want a pen right now to write this down is 1-800-702-2212. Again, that's 1-800-702-2212. The people at Reagan are standing by live right now to answer your phone calls. If you're not a phone person, you can go to ownrealgold.com. 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You can take my personalized gold quiz, see a wonderful picture of me over there as well, answer a few simple questions, and someone from Reagan will call you back momentarily. Now, folks, today's show is going to be really, really simple. Two things, just two, because I did an episode a while back. For those of you who've been listening to me now for a while, you'll probably remember this. And at the end of the day, it's something that I love to touch on because it's one of the best examples out there to me. It's the best way that I like to paint the picture
15: of how people's brains react to gold and silver. And what I'm going to talk about is Black Friday, right? Because you know the scene. People on Black Friday, they're lined up outside of Best Buy at frickin' 4 in the morning in the cold with freezing air around their faces from breathing and yelling and fighting and being all excited. Some of them even camped out overnight in lawn chairs with a thermos of coffee just to get first crack at a television that's marked down for one day and one day only. And when those doors finally open, it's a stampede. Now, listen, I'm never there. I might see it on the news or on TV and think it's the craziest thing that I've ever seen. And no offense to anyone listening at home, if you've gone to these Black Friday things and you're part of the stampede, more power to you. But grown adults sprinting across a parking lot, elbowing each other in the electronics aisle, all fighting over a discounted TV, that's just not my cup of tea, right? Nonetheless, they do it. Now, think about it for a second. Why do people do it? Because the price came down and their brain says, this is a deal and I need to move fast before it's gone. And you know what, folks? That instinct is actually correct. That's smart shopping. When it comes to a television that'll be worth half of what you paid the day that you plug in, really smart. But here's the part that gets me, right? And here's the deal. Gold and silver, real physical 5,000-year-old money, is sitting there right now, marked down, and there's no stampede. There's no line outside of Reagan's doors. There's no line outside of any vault. And I'm not talking about my nickname. There's no line outside of any bank or any bullion dealer or any coin shop. Nobody's camping out with a lawn chair and a thermos for this one. Most folks just look at the price being lower and they get nervous instead of getting in line. Now that, folks, is what I call the backwards brain. We'll fight a total stranger over a television marked down for a single day, but real money marked down for months, and we hesitate. We wait. We tell ourselves we'll think about it. And it's not just Black Friday, folks. Think about a car dealership at the end of the model year, right? Everybody knows that those year-end clearance events with the balloons out front and the banners and the everything must go. People flock to those lots because they know the dealer needs to move that inventory and the price reflects it. So if you need a new family car or you need a new work truck, that's where you're going. Nobody drives past that lot and says, I'm going to wait for the price to go back up. I'll wait for the balloons to pop. No, they don't do that. 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And now look, I get it, right? Nobody sat any of us down in school many, many moons ago and taught us this stuff. You learned about the stock market, maybe a little bit about a savings account, but nobody stood up in front of the class and said, here's why gold has been trusted longer than any government that's ever existed. So when the price of something you were never taught about moves around, of course it's scary. Fear doesn't come from the price. Fear comes from not understanding what you're looking at. That's not a knock on anybody. It's just human nature. It's my job every single week on this show to be the guy standing at the door explaining what's actually on sale. So by the time you do walk in, you're not scared, you're excited. Now think about it this way, folks. If gold and silver, right, were sitting on a shelf at Best Buy with a big red sale sign over them right now, there'd be a line around the block. The fact that there isn't one doesn't mean that it's not a deal. It means most folks don't understand what they're looking at yet. And that's exactly why I do this show every single week. Now, let me give you some real numbers, folks, all right? And I really want you to pay attention here because I want you to see just how much this deal is actually worth. And I want to walk you through it slow so it really sinks in. Now, 5 years ago, gold was trading at about $1,737 an ounce. So if you bought 100 ounces of gold back then, I mean only 5 years ago, it would have cost you $173,750, right? You following? Now fast forward to today. Gold's trading at about $4,150, $4,200 at the time of me speaking right now, give or take. I never like to quote exact prices. Let's just say around $40, $4,250, $4,500, whatever it might be, right? That same 100 ounces you bought 5 years ago is worth $400,000 plus right now, right? Your money more than doubled by just sitting in gold instead of a bank account. It more than doubled. But here's the other half of the story, and this is the part that really opens your eyes. Take that same amount you spent 5 years ago, that $173,750, and try to buy gold with it today instead. At today's price, that same exact amount of money only buys you 42 ounces, not 100. The price of gold went up, and at the exact same time, what your dollar is actually able to buy went down. Both things happened together. That's the real story, folks. Not just gold went up, but your cash quietly is getting weaker the whole time when you weren't even looking. And silver, this is the part that most people don't even realize. So listen close. Yes, silver's come down some from where it peaked back in January, and I know that's where some folks got nervous. But walk through the same math with me, right? 5 years ago, silver was trading at about $22.40 an ounce. 100 ounces back then would have cost you roughly about $2,250. Today, silver's trading at around $60 an ounce, $60, $65. So now it's worth about $6,000 or $6,500. And if you took that original $22.50 and tried to buy silver with it today, you only walk away with about 35 ounces. Same story as gold, folks. Silver went up and your cash lost a big chunk of its buying power right alongside it. Even after this recent pullback everyone's been talking about, most folks only look at the last few weeks, the last month. They don't look at the five-year picture. That's the backwards brain again, folks, looking through the wrong window. Now, folks, don't be the guy or the gal still standing outside in the cold waiting for a TV sale while the real deal is sitting right here. 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Again, folks, that's 1-800-702-2212. 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Now, let me give you another way to think about this, folks, because I think this one's really going to land. Now, imagine somebody buys the very first house that they walk into. The very first one, right? They don't research the neighborhood. They don't look at the school district. They don't check what homes around it have sold for. Nothing. Zero. They just buy it because it looked nice from the street. And then a year or two later, the housing market dips a little. Like it does sometimes, right? The housing market, everything dips, right? And that same person who bought that house starts panicking. They want to sell it immediately. They're convinced that they made a huge mistake because they don't actually understand real estate. All they can see is the number went down, and that number scares the heck out of them. Now imagine a completely different person. Somebody who actually understands the housing market. They know the neighborhood. They know why they bought there in the first place. They understand that real estate moves in cycles and always has up, flat, down, back up again, same as it's done for 100 years. And when that same dip happens to them, they don't panic. They don't call their realtor in a cold sweat. In fact, they go looking to buy a second house in the same neighborhood because they know a temporary dip in the market they actually understand is an opportunity, not a disaster. And folks, here's the kicker. While the first person is on the phone with their realtor practically in tears, ready to take a loss just to make the fear stop, that second person is calmly writing an offer on the house two doors down. Same dip, same neighborhood, same week even. One person's running for the exits and the other's quietly picking up a second property because the only real difference between them is understanding. And when things bounce back, and in a good neighborhood, they always do, that second person is sitting pretty with two houses, while the first one already sold in a panic, and they missed the entire recovery. Now, folks, that's exactly what's happening with gold and silver right now. The people who don't understand the fundamentals see the price come down, and they panic. Or they just freeze up, and they do nothing. They just stay on the sidelines entirely. The people who do understand it are looking at this exact moment as their chance to buy the second house, so to speak, in a neighborhood that's had a good run for 5,000 years. Think about that. 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So folks, be the second person, not the first. 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So what are the fundamentals, folks? Let me keep this simple because it really is simple. The biggest buyers on this entire planet are the central banks, the people who run whole countries. They're buying gold at more than five times the pace they used to. Five times, folks. Just last quarter, central banks bought 289 tons of gold, a record for that time of year. And in their own survey, a record 43% of them said they plan to buy even more before the year's out. They're not panicking. They're not waiting on the sidelines wondering what happens next. They're buying more of it than ever on purpose with both eyes wide open. Goldman Sachs, one of the biggest names on Wall Street, said just recently they still see what they call a net upside risk for gold. In plain English, folks, that means more room to go up than down. A strategist over at The Man Group, another massive investment firm, said gold tends to do well in exactly the kind of environment that we're in right now. And UBS told Reuters that this dip we've seen lately is short-term traders getting a little nervous. not a change in who actually wants the real thing. There's also a sharp analyst over at FTSE Russell, actually, who pointed out that central banks used to be sellers of gold years back, and then they flipped to buyers. And that shift is a big reason this metal doesn't get rattled the way it used to every time interest rates moved around. That tells you something, folks. The big money changed its mind a long time ago, and it hasn't changed its mind again. And silver, folks, silver's not just sitting there looking pretty either. It's in your phone right now. It's in your car. It's in the solar panels going up on the rooftops across this entire country. Because nothing conducts electricity better. Every single day, silver's getting used up in factories all over the world. And it's not coming back. You can't print more of it in a basement somewhere. It's dug out of the ground and there's only so much of it left to dig. And gold has been real money for over 5,000 years, folks. I say it all the time, 5,000 years. Every paper currency that's ever been printed has come and gone. Every single one, without exception. Empires have risen and fallen. Governments have reset their currencies more times than anybody could ever count. And through every single one of those resets, gold was still gold. Nobody ever had to ask if it was still worth something. It just was. It just was the same way it was the year before and the year before that, going back thousands of years. That's the neighborhood, folks. That's the track record. It's not a hot stock tip somebody heard at a barbecue last weekend. It's the longest running deal in human history, and it's still here now today on this very show. So put it all together, folks. The biggest buyers on Earth are buying more than ever on a record pace. The reasons people have trusted this metal for 5,000 years haven't budged one single inch. Silver is getting used up faster than it's coming out of the ground. And the only thing that's actually different right now, the only thing is the price got a little bit lower. Folks, that's not a market falling apart. That's the second house in the good neighborhood, marked down, waiting for somebody who understands what they're looking at. Now, folks, I want you to call 1-800-702-2212. I shouldn't say I want you to call, but you should call. But in my heart of hearts, I care about all of you. Again, that number is 1-800-702-2212. And the folks at Reagan are standing by right now, ready to take your phone calls. Or again, folks, go to ownrealgold.com, take my personalized gold quiz, and somebody will call you back momentarily. Pick up the phone, folks. Now is the time. If you've been waiting and listening week in and week out and week in and week out and deciding what you want to do and you're looking around, today can be that day for you. Make that call. Now, folks, I want to bring it all home for you, okay? Because I want this one to actually stick with you, not just wash you over on a weekend. Today was simple on purpose. Two things. Real money on sale with no line out the door, because most folks don't understand what they're actually looking at. And the fundamentals underneath the whole thing, central banks buying five times faster than before, a record amount just last quarter, silver getting used up every day in the phone in your pocket and the car in your driveway, and 5,000 years of history backing the entire thing up. Put that together, folks. And a lower price is not something to be scared of. When you understand it, you see it with a different lens. It goes from scary to exciting. And I hope that was the point that I was able to start driving across for you folks. It's the deal everybody would be lined up for at 4 a.m. if they understood it the way you're about to. And that's really what this show is about every week, folks. Not chasing you, not scaring you, just making sure you understand what you're looking at, right? The same way I show up for my Giants every single week, you know, whether they're doing good, whether they're doing bad, whatever it may be. Because I understand the whole picture, not just this week's score. And I want you to feel that same way about your own savings, folks. not blind loyalty, not fear, just plain old understanding. 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And that right there is worth more than any single number on a screen. So, folks, before the break, that number one more time, 1-800-702-2212, or you can go to ownrealgold.com. Folks, don't put this off another week. Today is that day. And we'll be right back after these messages.
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15: 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Now, folks, that was a great first half. I loved hearing from you directly. That's something we're going to be doing moving forward. And now I've got somebody with me who hears from folks like you every single day. You know him. You're familiar with him. You love him. It's Carl from the Reagan Gold Group. Carl, welcome back to the show, my friend.
3: Walt, always a pleasure. Sounds like you had a heck of a crowd in that first part of the show today. So definitely a busy one for you.
15: Oh, Carl, we definitely did. And I am looking forward to having live callers on every single week. Carl, now, folks, and folks, for you that are just tuning in, Carl is the top precious metals specialist at Reagan. He's actually one of the top in the entire country. I say it all the time, but this man personally moved over $500 million in precious metals last year alone. $500 million. So when Carl talks, you listen.
3: You say that every week, Walt.
15: Well, Carl, it's true every week, right? So listen, let's just get into it, Carl. Yeah, let's get into it. So I have a question to ask you because I'm hearing it more than ever right now. Folks are telling me, Walt, I want to wait and see what happens with the midterms before I do anything. Carl, what do you have to say to that?
3: Well, Walt, I hear it constantly. And here's the thing. Nobody can tell you what Washington looks like after the midterms. Nobody. Nobody has that crystal ball. Not me, not you, not the folks on the news shouting at each other. But, you know, what you know doesn't wait for the election. The reason people have owned gold and silver for generations, they don't pause for a ballot count. They're not waiting for, you know, an election to purchase precious metals.
15: So you're basically telling me that I'm never going to find the crystal ball and the case is never going to change depending on who wins.
3: No, it really doesn't, Walt. I mean, think about it this way. Whoever wins in November, the debt's still there the next morning. The dollar still buys what it buys you the next morning. Nothing about your own financial decision has to wait on a political outcome you can't control anyway. I mean, you know, nothing's changing overnight. And even when these new folks get put in, you know, whoever it might be, whether it's one side of the aisle or the other, it doesn't really matter because in the end, you know, it's nothing's going to change. It's going to be the same situation, essentially.
15: Folks, listen, there's always an election. There's always a reason to wait. Carl, how many times have you heard somebody say after the midterms and then call you back in January still saying, well, now let's wait and see?
3: More than I could count, that's for sure. I mean, there's always the next thing. I mean, my job isn't to tell people the timing is perfect. I mean, you know, I always tell people you got to do this when you're comfortable and when it makes sense. But, you know, having a conversation doesn't cost anything. Waiting on politics is not a strategy that anybody should be using. And, you know, I mean, anybody who knows, you know, is really in tune of what's going on isn't waiting for the midterms. I mean, it's that simple and straightforward. I mean, once again, nobody has that crystal ball to know what's going to happen.
15: 100%. Carl, listen, I made a point in the first half about actually owning the asset, not just having a number on a screen somewhere. Walk folks through what that really means when they call you.
3: Yeah, that's a great point, Walt. It's honestly the thing people appreciate most once they understand it. When you own physical gold or silver, not paper, not an ETF, not a stock, there's no institution standing between you and what you own. It's not a claim on a bank's balance sheet. It's not an entry in your brokerage app. It's yours. It's in your hands or in the depository you choose. And nobody else's decision about their business can affect whether or not you still have it. I mean, it's your physical asset.
15: Yeah, perfect point, Carl. It's like, so if a bank has a bad week, that doesn't touch what you're holding.
3: Doesn't touch it at all. I mean, really, that's really the appeal for a lot of our clients. They're not trying to predict the next headline. They just like knowing one piece of what they own doesn't depend on somebody else's system working correctly or incorrectly. I mean, that's really what people like about this. And there's a reason why metals have had such a value for, you know, thousands of years.
15: Well, folks, listen, if that idea has been sitting with you, the conversation is free. 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Now, Carl, before we keep going, I always have to say this, but my Giants are on an absolute tear right now.
3: Oh, boy. There we go again.
15: I mean, Carl, I'm serious. Listen, I love Jackson Dart, right? The kid's banged up. He's out for the entire season. But the guy loves this country. He loves Trump more than anybody I've pretty much ever seen. And you know, Carl, I'm a Florida man now. I haven't lived in New York for years, nor would I. And it makes me love my team even more.
3: Listen, I got to respect Jackson Dart and, you know, the fact that he's as, you know, red as they come and he's one of us. But, you know, come on, man, the Giants, I just can't do it. I'm a Bears man through and through. That's my team, unfortunately.
15: Oh, Carl, come on, man. The Bears, dude. Come on. What, 85? That was the last time we were talking about the Bears. Seriously, Carl?
3: Listen, born and raised, Walt. Can't change that for anybody, not even you. But listen, your team and my team are both having good seasons, and thankfully we got some nice patriotic MAGA guys on those teams, so that's always a good thing.
15: All right. You got me. I'm dropping. All right. Let's get back to it.
3: Okay.
15: All right. So, Carl, listen, I touched on this too earlier. The fact that gold and silver aren't unlimited, right? Why does that actually matter to somebody that's listening right now, in your opinion?
3: Well, I mean, that's really what matters more than anything and more than what people probably realize. I mean, this isn't something a factory can just produce more of on demand. You know, like the Fed just printing money out of thin air or fiat currency out of thin air. I mean, you know, new mine production takes years to bring online. It's super expensive and a lot of easy deposits have already been found. So, you know, you've only got a finite, slow growing supply on one side. And on the other side, people are looking for somewhere to put their money that isn't tied to the same handful of markets. That imbalance doesn't resolve itself overnight. I mean, you know, it takes a long time for that to happen.
15: Yeah. So basically, what you're saying is it's not like a company can just decide to make more of it.
3: Totally correct, Walt. I mean, nobody's opening a new mine next month because demand ticked up this week. That's years away if it ever happens at all.
15: Well, Carl, listen, for the folks who are ready to actually do something about this, walk them through it quickly. Like, what happens when they call?
3: Well, Walt, it's really simple. I mean, if it's a retirement account, an old 401k, IRA, something sitting there doing nothing, we handle the whole rollover process for you. There's no cost to move it. It's a non-taxable event. You know, it's really simple and easy. And we, like I always say, we, you know, jokingly say we do the heavy lifting for you, but we really do and hold your hand through that process. And if it is a cash transaction, checking, savings, brokerage, you know, something like that, it's even more straightforward. And we could walk you through exactly what you're buying and why. You know, most, one of the things I get from people, most folks really are surprised how simple and easy this really is, and that, you know, it's not a very difficult thing. I mean, you know, I get people all the time to tell me, you know, I don't understand this, or I'm still learning this. But, you know, I always tell people, this is a simple buy and hold investment. There's a reason why it's been known for, you know, decades as the most boring, conservative, safe haven investment, and why people are, you know, flocking to it at this point in time.
15: Yeah, it's funny, Carl. Real quick, I was watching one of my favorite shows last night, Carl, Vikings. And I'm actually going through it for the second time. I watched it years ago. And in the particular episode I was on last night, they wanted to go after one of the kings, and they went to hire some Vikings to go after him. And they said, and this was, you know, way back when, you know, I think it was like 800 or something AD. I'm not great on my historical years per se, but you know what they offered in exchange for taking this king out was his weight in gold and silver. His weight in gold and silver. And, you know, tying back into what you just said, Carl, you know, and tying into what I just said with this money being as old as it is and all that, you know, what it comes down to for people is that the hardest part of doing this is not the process.
3: No, I mean, it's people just saying, hey, I'm going to do it and jump in and make it happen. I mean, there's a reason why metals have been around for thousands of years, and fiat currencies like U.S. dollars and euros and, you know, yuan and any of the different fiat currencies out there, why they haven't been around that long. You know, I mean, people want real money. They want something they could hold in their hand, carry it in their pocket, bury it in the backyard. And that's where gold and silver fits into that, you know, into that mold. And, you know, I tell people that all the time. I mean, it wouldn't have been around for thousands of years and be considered a precious metal if it didn't have value to it.
15: So, folks, listen, plain and simple, make the call. You know, if you've been waiting, this is your week. 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Now, Carl, for folks comparing a few companies before they decide, what makes Reagan different?
3: Well, I mean, listen, I love that question, and people are always timid and kind of scared to ask it. And I always tell people, first of all, you're not going to offend us, that's for sure. But the main thing is, you know, this is a big decision you're trying to make. So feel free to ask any question you choose. I mean, and really, you know, it's such a fair question. And I always tell people, you know, you need to do your homework. I mean, we could tell you anything, anybody could tell you anything, but, you know, until you do your own homework and see it for yourself, I think that's always very important. But for us, it's simple. You know, nobody here is pressuring you into anything. You know, we answer every question honestly, and most of our new clients come from somebody who they already worked with us, you know, telling a friend or family member. I mean, we got a ton of referrals, you know, that, you know, customers have sent over. And, you know, really, to me, that's a huge test. You know, I always just like to say, you know, if I would send my own family to buy from us, you know, people ask me that, and I always say yes. You know, I mean, the fact that what we do here is so transparent, there's no hidden costs, there's no hidden fees, everything's in writing. And, you know, I mean, the other thing, too, is we only sell American products here. And that's really something that differentiates us. You know, we're as American as they come. You know, we don't get in any of those foreign and exclusive assets like the other guys.
15: Right, right. Well, Carl, listen, I'm going to interrupt you with a very weird question because I've been thinking about this all day today. And you know me, my mind can wander sometimes. I drink coffee strong enough, Carl, that can jumpstart 5 lawnmowers. And I've never asked you, I've never asked you this, Carl, but what's your coffee order? Like, I feel like you're a black coffee guy. You're a black coffee
3: wrong.
15: Guy?
3: You are dead wrong, Walt, and I'm embarrassingly particular about it.
15: Oh, God, come on. All right, what is it? Tell me.
3: Listen, the man is entitled to his coffee order, and I'm just going to leave it at that, my friend.
15: All right, well, okay, fine, Carl. You can keep your coffee order in secret. Now, listen, folks, you know, if Carl trusts this enough for his own family, right, that has to tell you something. So call 1-800-702-2212. Again, that's 1-800-702-2212. Or you can go to ownrealgold.com, take my personalized gold quiz, and somebody will call you back momentarily. Again, folks, if you have been sitting around listening to us for a month, for 2 months, for 3 months, for 2 weeks, whatever it may be, the time is now. The time is now. Pick up that phone. Get the information. This is a zero-pressure phone call. If you decide that you want to do something wonderful, if you decide that you just want to call in and ask 17 questions in a row and get your ducks in order, and that's all you want to do, that is also fine as well. The most important
3: thing... Let me cut you off. I'm sorry. It totally is, sure. And I'm going to tell you, folks, it's real simple. Be proactive, not reactive. I mean, just get yourself protected. When you said the ducks in a row thing, that just clicked in my head right away. I mean, get everything set up so you don't have to worry about it. I mean, it's that simple and straightforward. Why do you want to wait till the 11th hour when markets are falling, metals are rising even more than they already have over the past year, and put yourself in a position where, you know, you're, you know, scrambling, just trying to make sure you don't lose the principal in those accounts. You know, I mean, there's a reason why people have been doing this for centuries, and people are doing this like crazy right now. It's they're putting themselves in a position where they're taking control of their own, you know, portfolio and their destiny. I mean, they want to protect their money.
15: Right. Well, Carl, listen, I have another question for you, and I think this is a really important question, right? And this one is for the person that's listening right now that's on the fence, you know, that's on the fence. And maybe it's that they're thinking about the midterms. Maybe they're just unsure about what to do. Maybe they just, you know, don't really know enough about gold and silver. And they're apprehensive about making that call because they don't know what they're going to say on the phone. Maybe they don't want to feel embarrassed. Maybe they think that they're going to get on the phone with you or one of your team members and they're not going to know enough, but they really do have a desire to do something, but they're just, you know, not knowing enough. So my question to you, Carl, is, what do you want them to walk away with, right? If you were speaking to them right now, what would you tell that person?
3: Well, I mean, Walt, I'd say this, you know, you don't have to believe anything dramatic is about to happen to make this decision. I mean, this is simple. I always tell people, I talked to a gentleman earlier today, great guy by the name of Eddie. He's been going back and forth for, you know, some weeks now. And I said to him, I go, listen, I'm like, don't make more of this than what it is. Yes, it's a big decision. Yes, it's something important. But the main thing is it's a buy and hold investment. You're buying a physical asset. You hold it. It goes up in value. You've made money. It goes down in value. You've lost money. So you just have to ask yourself, how much of what you've worked for do you want tied to the same handful of systems everybody else is tied to? That's it. I mean, that's the whole question. In all my years of doing this, I've never had somebody call me regretting that they own the real thing. The biggest regret they get is they should have done it sooner and they shouldn't have sat on their hands as long. That's literally what I hear from folks, minimum 5 to 10 times a week, if not more.
15: Right. So never once have you ever heard somebody say that at all?
3: Not one time, Walt. Not one time.
15: Well, Carl, listen, I mean, I think there's one more question, right? And we only have a few minutes left here, but, you know, I'm not going to say this. I want to phrase this the right way because I was going to ask you what's the danger in not waiting, but I never want to say the word danger. But
3: I get that.
15: What's the, this is how I'm going to say it to you, Carl. What is the importance of diversifying? Because that's something you often tell, you talk to me about it, you tell your clients, but what is the importance of diversifying with gold and silver right now?
3: The importance is, I mean, listen, we're at a point where there's a lot of very smart people out there talking about a possible economic collapse, a currency reset, a new currency altogether. I mean, when any of those things happen, that's when metals are going to thrive even more than they already have. I mean, really what it comes down to is protection. It's saying, hey, listen, I want to protect what I have. I want to make sure it's there when I need it because I work hard for it. And I don't want to give it all back. I mean, unfortunately, none of us here are getting any younger. So, you know, do we really have the opportunity or time to take a hit and wait years just to maybe get back to even if we do it all? I mean, I talk to people all the time and I'll tell you, it's something that bothers me weekly. That's, you know, folks that still haven't got their money back from the 08 mess. I mean, that's

0: Oh, so they're using silver and everything. Gold just got too darn expensive.
1: And your iPhone and everything. And gold, listen, you and I say it every week, Carl. 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Or you can go to Own Real Gold and fill out my personalized gold quiz and somebody will get back to you. Carl, listen, brother, thank you so much again for coming on the show. I always appreciate you taking the time.
0: No, not a problem. Listen, I'm just going to leave it with this for everybody. I said this, you know, maybe a month or so ago, but I really mean it. Stop looking in the rearview mirror, folks. You got to look forward. Look out that windshield because, you know, I mean, so many of these analysts and experts and everything they're talking about is essentially old data on things that have already happened. We got to look at what's coming down the pipe here. And, you know, this is the best way to protect yourself by doing that.
1: Well, folks, listen. You heard it here first. That is it for this week. Folks, I haven't mentioned it today, but I am Walt the Vault Phillips. This has been The Gold Show, brought to you by my wonderful friends over at the Reagan Gold Group. Go make that call, and we'll see you right back here next week.
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7: Another escalation. I'm Pam Husso, Fox News. One day after a missile attack killed 12 people at an airport in Saudi Arabia, the kingdom says another projectile struck the same terminal today. Yesterday's attack killed one American. The airport remains closed. Iran-backed Houthi rebels who operate in Yemen are warning airlines to avoid Saudi airspace, and President Trump says he's considering joining the Saudis militarily. The Houthis also say an airport in Yemen's capital has been attacked, and they blame Saudi Arabia. The president has approved emergency declarations for three states in the aftermath of what was Hurricane Isaias. Fox's Jonathan Seri is in Pensacola, Florida.
8: Georgia, Alabama, and Florida cleaning up after this massive storm toppled trees onto houses, including this live oak that came crashing down on the home of Daryl Wellens.
9: The wind here was just like a freight train or a locomotive. It was so loud.
8: Fallen trees are blamed for at least three storm-related deaths in Florida and Alabama. Two victims killed in their homes, a third in a motor vehicle, and a fourth death involved a man here in Pensacola. He was trying to power his house, running a generator in his garage. He succumbed to carbon monoxide.
7: Hundreds of thousands of people still without power. The majority of the outages are in Florida. The rain has reached the Northeast, but flooding is not a major concern. The surviving Philadelphia police officer shot in an ambush Saturday remains hospitalized in stable condition. His partner, 40-year-old Shane Sieber, a 10-year veteran and father of two, was killed when the officers responded to a report of a man with a gun. 35-year-old Eric Lewis is in custody. 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
12: Temperatures being 30 degrees above average.
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15: 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Here in Seattle, no longer on the road getting yelled at by liberals. Do appreciate everyone tuning in. We got a lot to get to this hour, including the latest violent crime in Seattle, where a man was apparently attacked with a machete. No big deal. Who amongst us? But first, you wouldn't know it if you paid attention to local media, but there was a Nazi rally last night in Seattle. It was weird how it wasn't getting any coverage. That's about to change. It's What's Trending, brought to you by the Sunset Auto Family.
16: What's Trending? Anti-Semitism.
15: There were extremists who marked the third anniversary of the October 7th massacre by marching for the very terrorists who committed it. And somehow, Seattle's news media decided that it wasn't worthy of any kind of attention or coverage in any meaningful way. This was an anti-Semitic hate march, and yet local media, to the extent that they gave it any coverage, treated it like it was some traffic advisory because they were marching on the streets, it caused some traffic, and that was about it. And to the extent that I saw it covered in that way, they were labeled pro-Palestinian marchers. Huh. Now, that's not to suggest that no media outlets were there. JNS was there. Jonathan Cho from Frontlines, TPUSA was there. And they were able to cover what started at Cal Anderson Park as part of this larger walkout. Some high schools and colleges around the state participated. This was part of a global walkout to support Hamas. But it started at Cal Anderson. They marched through the streets of Capitol Hill, caused traffic, but then they ended up getting to Seattle Central College. This is a public community college, and they were waving Palestinian flags, one of which included the face of a Hamas terrorist. They were chanting, according to JNS, take another soldier out. Huh. They celebrated October 7th itself, saying, long live October 7th. Long live October 7th. Now, at the UW, Jewish alumni said that protesters were carrying around posters honoring Hamas operatives and suicide bombers, the so-called freedom fighters, according to the radical left. And I saw, and this was one of the Cho videos, I saw the flag that was being waved of a Hamas fighter in a green headband over the Palestinian flag. I wonder what they were suggesting in all of that. And of course, they were all called, the dead Hamas terrorists were called martyrs, according to the mostly white people who showed up to this hate rally. Why did local media, again, choose not to cover this kind of march? Spare me the pro-Palestinian label, by the way. We're not going to do that on this show. We're not going to pretend that these people are pro-Palestinian, because I don't even think they're pro-Palestinian. Nobody who cares about Palestinian civilians cheer Hamas or cheers the slaughter of 1,200 people or the rape and kidnapping of Israelis. No one who cares about Palestinians salutes a masked terrorist on a flag. That doesn't happen. Those two are not compatible. The marchers there chose to celebrate Hamas. Now, there was one guy there named Bennett Hasselton. He tested all of this. It was actually caught on video. He brings down a sign to this hate rally that simply said, "Please stop cheering for October 7th. Many innocent people were murdered that day. Rally for Palestine, not for October 7th. With love, be better." Now, I will quibble with the whole idea of Palestine, because Palestine doesn't exist. And to these people, when you say Palestine, they mean literally Israel. But pushing that aside, can you really disagree with the message to not cheer for October 7th? Now, of course, they did this on October 7th, so we know exactly what it is they mean. But he's there doing that, and according to the video, some people in the crowd took the sign and destroyed it. Now, he's fine. Obviously, he was accosted, but he's fine.
13: And they jumped me and ripped it apart. Here, let me...
17: So they assaulted you?
13: Yeah.
15: This is Cho.
18: The police were right there. You think they could have, like, they saw the guy grab it?
13: Well, they said, like, we can't, you know, for a simple case of property destruction, it was too risky to go into the crowd and grab somebody, and I kind of get it. But, you know, yeah. All it said, he got a shot of it, right?
19: I got him. Thank you. Sorry about that, man.
13: I didn't get hurt.
15: To the point that he just made, like, police say that they can't just jump in because it could be more dangerous or could lead to dangerous. And while I understand that, let's stop pretending that this is not something coming from the city. The city is telling the police officers, or command staff, which is telling the police officers, but they're ultimately being told by the city not to get involved. They might not be getting a phone call from, you know, Mayor Katie Wilson in that moment. Don't you dare touch those freedom fighters. But that is a standing policy. When the left is involved, even when it gets violent, frankly, SPD is generally not going to move in. They just generally don't do that. Although they sent out in a tweet that there was quote unquote minor vandalism. Of course, they don't point out the minor vandalism was Jewish owned businesses getting vandalized with anti-Semitic statements. They said, "We've identified the people and we will make arrests once we can safely do so." Yeah, they didn't make any arrests. Last night, our sister website, MyNorthwest.com, reported they had not made any arrests. I've sent now two emails and made a phone call to SPD following up, and silence. No response, which is unlike them, unless they know they're going to tell me something I'm going to blast. And maybe they don't want to deal with the blowback. But to the officers who were listening, you didn't become an officer to allow this kind of stuff to go on without arrest. And maybe you should put that kind of pressure on command staff to allow you to do your jobs. I don't blame the cops. I don't. But my God, is that embarrassing. I'd be embarrassed today if I was not allowed to do my job in a case like that. And forgive me and maybe any other Jew in Seattle for not holding our breath that anyone is going to pay a legal price for what it is that they did. As we told you on this show last week, there was pro-October 7th graffiti at a local park with a Jewish memorial. We've covered the rise of anti-Semitic hate crimes, not just locally, but around the country and, frankly, around the globe. It's disgusting. Now back to Seattle media coverage, because yesterday I was on a flight, so I couldn't really find any of the local feeds on the plane. And then I was going online on Twitter, and the only coverage I saw from some outlets, and it was mostly, I think it was only MyNorthwest.com, talking about the quote-unquote protest that was blocking traffic, although MyNorthwest actually pointed out to the vandalism. So kudos to them for being, I think, the only outlet that did it, at least that I could find. So I went and I checked this morning and again this afternoon, King 5, Como, Cairo 7, Fox 13, Seattle Times, KOW. Fox 13 was the only one that I could find that had something on almost entirely on the traffic aspect. Cairo 7 picked up the My Northwest piece, but that was it. Nothing from Como, nothing from King, nothing from the Seattle Times, nothing from KOW that I could find. Which is funny, because it would seem like hundreds of terrorist sympathizers celebrating dead Jews on the anniversary of the deadliest day for Jews since the Holocaust might be worthy of some coverage, just a little bit, even if you're staff was maybe too busy because they were at the march participating. They had firsthand accounts. Nothing. King 5, however, did find a crew for an anti-ICE march that happened earlier this week that like 10 people showed up to. We'll talk about that later on in the show. They were able to do something there. But I want you, just for a moment, think of it in this way. Imagine at Cal Anderson Park, five Nazis showing up in full-on Nazi garb, waving a swastika flag around. Just five, and they did it on MLK Day. Just five, not 150, 250 or so that showed up yesterday. Just five. Every single station in this market would go live. Every single one. The Seattle Times would publish three editorials before you had your morning cup of coffee. Katie Wilson, she'd hold a press conference. Her office won't screw that up, by the way. None of the messages, all the text messages, we're good to go. We're good. We don't need to wait for Pramila Jayapal to get here. We don't need to wait for Governor Bob Fergie. We'll hold two press conferences. And they would be right to give that kind of coverage, even if it was just five people on MLK Jr. Day. I would totally accept that and understand that and support it. We would cover it. So let me ask you something. Why the silence when this new generation of Nazis take to the streets to celebrate a terrorist attack against Jews on October 7th? Why would you not cover that? A couple reasons that just come to mind. Number one, you've got local newsrooms that are terrified of upsetting the activists who are their sources for stories, who send press releases to their inboxes, who give them news tips. They don't want to upset them. There's, of course, a number of these people who pay attention to the news, consume their product, and they don't want in an environment in which literally every eyeball and pair of ears matters because of how news consumption has just imploded in this market and everywhere in this country. They're fighting for every click they can get. They don't want to upset anyone. But also, I kind of do wonder if there were too many reporters or editors who don't recognize this as hateful, that don't understand that this is wrong, that look at this and say, oh, that's they're just passionate about their pro-Palestinian side, quote unquote. That they don't recognize celebrating Hamas is wrong because they themselves, maybe, these reporters and editors and staff members say, what's wrong with that? We also support Hamas. Hashtag no hate. I mean, I imagine some of the skeleton staff over at The Stranger, they only have, what, three people now working at The Stranger? They were probably there. Maybe some of the younger editors over at King 5, some of the digital reporters were participating. They had their faces covered, so of course we couldn't tell. Maybe that's why they didn't cover it. All their staff was actually there. And there was lots of stuff to cover, including a pro-Iranian regime protester getting confronted, yelled at by a nurse who is actually from Iran. Her name is Shakufa Davis. And she confronted this loser.
17: Don't die for Israel, Yates. I wish.
20: Let's go. They paid you to say that.
17: Yeah?
20: Yes. They paid you.
17: Okay.
20: Yeah. They killed these kind of. They killed two.
21: Where is this woman off base? What is she? Why is she questioning
17: Jonathan,
21: you, sir?
17: What's her name?
21: Jonathan.
17: Jonathan.
21: Choke.
17: Zionist.
21: You don't want to talk to me? I tried. I want to get your side of the story out, sir.
15: Zionist. Normally they would say Jew, but he's Asian. A small likelihood of the Asian being Jewish.
22: It's kind of interesting that that's the conclusion he would jump to.
15: But. Yeah. Zionist? You're Zionist for asking that question? And so what does this nurse say? Well, that dude should be deported. Although he looked pretty white to me. He's probably from Monroe. I don't know.
20: Iran government, they murdered over 100,000 people in Iran. And this guy with the flag, this guy should be deported from United States. Because also...
15: And by the way, maybe deported is the wrong word. Just we're sending people to foreign countries all the time of which they have no connection. I'm totally okay. Send them to Nairobi. Not that they, well, what's a place that we can send them who's actually harmed us in some way? But send them to Spain. Although they'd enjoy that. We got to send them someplace they wouldn't. Send them to Cuba. Have them fight there. I mean, they'd probably be happy there. Viva la revolucion.
22: But find a place where the weather's worse, though.
15: Yeah, okay. Russia? No, they'll probably be. No.
22: Siberia, yeah.
15: The coldest place on earth in Siberia. Okay, send them there. I'm so disgusted by the lack of coverage here. And look, we can have a sort of a debate on what is quote unquote a news story. And sometimes we'll fall into different camps. Like, I don't think that's worthy of coverage. I think that is. I don't think maybe that one is. Like, we can have those kinds of conversations. They routinely ignore these kinds of events. And maybe I'm someone who will never be happy, because in fairness, if they did cover this over at King 5, they would take a sympathetic tone towards the quote-unquote pro-Palestinian protesters, and they would downplay or completely ignore all the violence or support of Hamas. They'll both sides this. But as a Jew who lives in this region, as a member of the media, I know with very few of us in media, I'm just especially disgusted by this. I'm just absolutely disgusted by this. And let's not pretend that this is happening in a city where, it's not relatively common to hear from these lunatics. And it's all happening at a time where Katie Wilson, as it so happens, she was just doing a town hall event on September 24th, that video was released this week of, and it was at Town Hall Seattle, and it was with a pair of conspiracy theorists, Naomi Klein and Astra Taylor. Now, Naomi Klein, I can't remember why we know her. She's a Canadian activist. I can't remember what she did, but they were there to discuss this new book called End Times Fascism and the Fight for the Living World. For some reason, Katie Wilson, who agreed to come on this show, or her people did, and then eventually canceled because they were too busy. I guess they were, they didn't want to talk to a Jew, but they wanted to talk about Jews. She was there as, I guess, the moderator of sorts, or maybe a special guest. It kind of sounded like she was moderating almost. And she decided to praise the work of these authors. And at a time, they ended up getting into Gaza, which, of course, according to Katie Wilson, it's a genocide, even though she wouldn't be able to define
23: that
15: it.
23: That juxtaposition of the genocide in Gaza with that AI-generated paradise where someone's obviously going to make a lot of money selling condos. We have to laugh because otherwise we'll cry.
15: Okay, otherwise you'll cry because you care so much about the Gazans. The genocide in which population has gone up. Again, Jews, the mastermind of a genocide in which they couldn't even figure out how to stop the birth rate from exceeding the death rate. And by the way, using the data from Hamas, Hamas's own data proves that there's no genocide.
22: I think it was about two births per death, per military death.
15: It was 2.1.
22: Yeah.
15: 2.1.
22: I thought you people were good at everything. How are you letting this happen?
15: You know, at our next meeting, I'm going to have a stern talking to with the people. I was promised a genocide, and yet we allow all these Palestinians to be born. What's going on? That damn Netanyahu, he screws everything up all the time. This is just disgusting. This is disgusting. And Regina Friedland, friend of mine, she's the regional director of the American Jewish Committee. She spoke with Cuomo. She said, hey, why don't you stay in your lane?
2: In my view, it is not a genocide. It was actions that happened for Israel to defend itself after the October 7th attacks.
15: And by the way, I love Regina. I hate that she has to, like, pull back and hold back some of it, because you know she's thinking, hey, dummy, it's obviously not a genocide. You're an anti-Semite, but she can't do that. I can't, because I'm a talk show host. She can't.
2: By Hamas, those comments coming from the mayor of Seattle, I just find it to be wholly inappropriate. What she said, in my view, has a direct impact on the Jewish community in this city, her constituents. She was elected by those who voted her in. She was elected to be mayor of this city. This is her governing entity. She's not there to chime in on foreign affairs. It's not her purpose. It's putting the Jews in this city in real danger. I would like her staff and team to imagine if this was happening to any other group, if it would be tolerated. And I think we know what the answer is.
15: Of course, I mean, the folks have tried to make this actually about standing up for Muslims. Muslims, I guess, are victims of Islamophobia because of October 7th. Oh, okay. Yeah. I hear that happening all the time in Seattle. Did you hear about that latest Islamophobic attack? Uh-huh. There's a political science professor over at SU, Patrick Schottmer. He said Wilson could just be trying to rile up her base, which is rather telling that you think leaning into anti-Semitism riles up your base.
3: We have a tradition of mayors weighing in on international issues. Mayor Wilson hasn't had the easiest go in office for this first year. And, you know, ginning up an issue that would resonate well with her base, that can be a way to help remind important parts of her constituency why they might have supported her in the first place.
15: He says this almost approvingly. Disgusting.
22: You know, she's got to throw a bone to the jihadis.
15: I mean, who could blame her? She's struggling a little bit, so she's leaning into some of the Jew hatred. What are you complaining about? Politics, man. What are you, new to the game? Dean Nielsen is a Seattle Democratic consultant I've never heard of.
5: I mean, my question is, why was she even at this event at all?
15: Yep.
5: One of the reasons why she won is she had a very memorable TV spot where she was talking about the cost of a $7 piece of pizza. This is not reducing the cost of your $7 piece of pizza. Focus on what people in Seattle care about.
6: But Friedland argues the mayor's comments have sparked hateful incidents and that she needs to condemn that kind of behavior, too.
15: Thanks. So glad he mentioned that. That was really important to include.
22: I know you love his voice, so. Yeah.
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15: 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When we come back, Pete Hegseth makes a very controversial statement that I think I have to strongly disagree with. I think he's wrong. I'll explain when we come back on the Jason Rants Show.
25: Phil, I want to talk about used vehicles right now. I mean, I'm a little confused about auto auctions, so I thought I'd better ask Big Phil.
26: Well, that's why I'm here, pal.
25: Okay, so I'm sitting around, and one of my buddies pops off and says he has a friend at the auto auction, and he can save us thousands on a used car or truck. Is that true?
26: Have you ever been to an auto auction?
25: No.
26: Well, guess what? In 41 years, I've never been to one either.
25: I can't believe that.
26: That's the truth. I mean, you know why? Because you're spending too much money at an auction. You don't get the best buy. How do you get to buy anything at an auction?
25: By bidding.
26: Correctamundo. You get to bid more than anyone
25: else.
26: Was
25: that a little Fonzie thing, Correctamundo?
26: It might have been Fonzie. I mean, I did like the Fonz, man. I mean,
25: we all did.
26: The Fonz, would not think it's cool to buy at an auto auction, okay, Paul?
25: So where does Sunset get their used vehicles?
26: I like to get my cars from my customers, and then I back it with the best warranty in the business, and that's warranty protection for life. And you know what they say.
25: Who doesn't know what they say? You just get more at Sunset.
26: Like saving people money on used vehicles.
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15: Jason Brand Show, thank you so much for tuning in. Really do appreciate it. 1-800-465-8770 for all of your text messages. Pete Hegseth said that the public will be able to watch the execution by firing squad of the Fort Hood shooter. Now, we haven't held a public execution in, let me quickly do the math, 90 years. And I'm okay with that. I'm okay with that. But Nidal Hassan, convicted of killing 13 people in 2009, which, by the way, for anyone who tells you that they're against the death penalty because, you know, we just go through a speedy trial and we execute before anyone can even find out what happened. I'm like, okay, relax. The shooting, as you recall, in Texas happened in 2009, okay? It's 2026, and this scumbag is still alive. But Pete Hegseth, the Secretary of War, was on Real America's Voice and said that there's going to be a live stream of all of this.
9: Execution by firing squad. Army major betrays his country, radical Islamist, kills a bunch of Americans at Fort Hood. Of course we're going to do it at Fort Hood. We're going to do it on a Thursday. We're going to do it at 1 o'clock, which is when he did it. And it's going to be soldiers with rifles executing the firing squad. It hadn't been since World War II since we've done that. Well, I kind of like the mentality we had in World War II, which was win.
15: Yeah.
9: Which was understand when the enemy attacks you, you need to stand your ground. So it was radical Islamist terror attack. Remember what Obama called it? Workplace violence? Yeah. I mean, that's what we're up against. That's the worldview we're up against, is workplace violence.
10: CVE.
9: We know what it is. It was a radical Islamist attack in uniform inside the ranks. And so he's going to get a firing squad of soldiers, as it should be. And we'll make sure that people are able to watch it, that it's public, because people need to understand that there's serious consequences for these types of things.
10: Has Major Hassan made any final requests, reached out to the president, anything like that to your knowledge?
9: Don't care. We'll see him on December 3rd.
15: Now, I saw some Axios coverage of that interview. To me, it sounded like he was saying, because the Pentagon is noting this is going to be live streamed. We're not exactly sure where, but I want to read from Axios. It says, it's unclear if Hegseth's remarks mean the execution will be open to public spectators, broadcast on streaming or TV, or made available to select individuals. Did we listen to the same clip? Doesn't it sound like you saying it's going to be publicly available and live streamed mean it would be so that anyone could choose to watch it should they want to?
22: That's what I took away.
15: So I'm not entirely sure. I understand where Axios is coming from. Can I say I'm okay with firing squad, right? If people want to volunteer to do that, I have no problem with it. And it's certainly, unless you're a really bad shot, better than someone who can't insert an IV into thin veins. So, okay, fine. I have zero problem with that. I am in favor of the death penalty. This sounds like an awful idea and really corrosive to our culture to live stream, even if it's the death of a monster, to live stream an execution. I don't get that. People are going to know there are consequences from, you know, media coverage of the execution of the firing squad. What's the argument that we should be publishing it? Who's the kind of person who's like, I cannot wait to see someone shot in the head. I cannot wait to see someone executed. I support the execution. I hope this guy burns in hell. I don't want to watch it. That just seems weird to me. And for some reason, you seem, Jackson, like the kind of person who would watch this. And so defend it.
22: I mean, we did it for a long time in this country, and it seemed to serve us well.
15: Did it? How does this serve us well? Especially because you know it's going to be used as propaganda. He'll be the martyr. Watch the evil American empire kill a martyr. Like, that's how it's going to be used.
22: Yeah, I mean, I think it's something that's... I'm not opposed to it in principle, but maybe for our modern culture, as a society, we might not be best fit for something like this.
15: It just seems disturbing to want to watch.
22: Past generations can maybe handle something like that.
15: I don't even know if past generations became the current generation. They're all messed up in the head. I don't like this. It just seems gross to me. And I'm happy to hear from you guys at home. If you want to send me a text, 1-800-465-8770. Maybe I'm missing something, but this is not an instinct of Hegseth that I can get behind. I'm not entirely sure I understand the why. I get part of the argument, I guess, is just that it serves as a disincentive, but doesn't the death penalty just serve as a disincentive, period? There's been plenty of death penalties that have move forward, not broadcast. And did that not serve enough as a disincentive? I don't get it. It's gross. It is still someone being shot to death. Why do you want to see it? And that's different to say, you know, obviously there are executions that are private public and that they've got witnesses so that you know that it happened. Why is that not enough? Why do we need to see more of this? Is anyone going to be like, he's not really dead? Right? That's not going to exist. It's not like, hey, we got Osama bin Laden. Make sure you take photos so we can release it so people will realize that it's true. Which, by the way, we wouldn't get away with now because of AI. I will not be watching this. And while it's not exactly the same, the internal reaction I have is the same as, I love steak. I don't need to see it, a cow get slaughtered. I have zero interest in that. Well, you know, you'll get really closer to you. I don't need to be that close.
22: You want to see how the sausage gets made?
15: I don't. I don't even like to see how sausage is made after the death of the animals. It's just, I don't need to see it. And I don't need to see it. I mean, we are dealing with an animal here, but I don't need to see him be put down. I'm okay with the press release that comes out afterwards saying, we've put him down. I don't need anything more than that. Why is he doing that? Is this something that maybe is popular with the base? And this is a decision that they think will help generate more enthusiasm ahead of the midterm elections, perhaps. This just seems kind of gross. Sorry. This would be the first U.S. military execution since 1961, which you've been watching on repeat before you go to bed. And I would argue that it's not putting you in a healthy headspace and probably why you keep having nightmares.
22: Yeah, no wonder I haven't been sleeping very well lately.
15: Just saying. He comes in the other day. He's really telling me, like, what's going on? I just haven't been sleeping well. I was like, because I'm interested in sleep hygiene. Like, I've got my sleep pretty dialed in when I'm not traveling. I go to bed at pretty much the exact same time. I wake up at almost exactly the same time. So I was going through that, and you're like, you're pretty consistent. And when you go to bed about 11, sometimes midnight, you lazily get up about 8 a.m. every single night. I was like, okay, what's the temperature of your room? Because now I keep it pretty cool, which you're supposed to. I'm like, okay, I mean, what's the air quality like internally? No, it's fine. We did the testing and everything. He's like, oh, that's really good. I wasn't expecting that from you. I'm like, do you watch TV before you go to bed? No, you know, sometimes I watch YouTube, you know, right before I go to sleep. And then obviously I watch the execution from 1961 before I go to bed. And it was like, and you just kind of like sped right past that. Whoa, hold on. Wait, go back to that. And you explained that you saw Private Eddie Slavik shot for desertion in France, and you watch the video over and over and over again before you go to sleep.
22: After I get done watching Victor Davis Hanson, which I do most nights.
15: Yes, you watch one of his podcasts, and then, you know, every once in a while, Josh Hammer podcast or Ben Shapiro podcast will come into your feed, and then you watch the execution of Slavik. And I said that that's very weird, and yet you insisted there was nothing weird about that. And then you just said, hey, listen, do you have any tips or not? I was like, well, sleep mask, and then stop watching that stuff. The hell is wrong with you? Be honest, you'd watch this, wouldn't you?
22: I would. I can tell. Offense.
15: I can tell you. No, you're not. No, you're not. You just don't want to disappoint me, which is a natural instinct for any producer and their host, because you know I'm going to judge you for it. You will watch this 100%. I could see it in your eyes. I could see it.
22: I mean, my initial inclination was like, yes. And then after thinking about it, I'm like, maybe I wouldn't. I don't know.
15: See? Think about it a little bit more. I don't get it. Now, there's like, we get a text from the 206 who says, I have a hard time with the death penalty. However, I agree with Pete Hegseth. I've done 35 years in prison. Was a cop for 6 years. Why'd you go to prison? A former cop. Retired and working a little on the side. Love your show. Thank you. But why are you okay with this Pete Hegseth decision? That's what I want to see. And, you know, 360 says, Jason, I'm wondering if you saw the death of Charlie Kirk. Same thing, right? No, it's not the same thing. But it gets to my point. It's not the same thing, but I don't need to see someone dying. I saw the video of Charlie Kirk be assassinated. Which, of course, this is not an assassination. This is a death penalty. I didn't want to see it. I didn't even choose to see it. When the news was just happening and I was told that Charlie Kirk had been shot, I went on social media and the first thing that popped up was the video. I had not realized what had actually happened. And then I saw the video and it was hard to get around seeing the video on social media. I regret seeing that. I can't unsee that. I haven't seen the video since that day. Every once in a while, you know, truly evil people will post the meme and think they're funny because these are rotten human beings to their core. Do you want them having more access to violent imagery? I'm not talking about Hollywood violence. This is real violence. I am screwed up forever having seen that video. I sincerely wish I hadn't. I sincerely wish I could unsee it, but you can't. So why would I want to see that here? And it's going to be, I don't think they shoot him in the head. I think they shoot body,
22: I think it's just
15: mass,
22: like in,
15: right?
22: The core. Or yeah. Yeah.
15: But still, I just don't want to see it. I find it disgusting. I don't know. Another text from the 360. I think part of the problem with the execution is they happened so much later than the actual murders took place that people forget the horror that was associated with the murders themselves. Now, I certainly concede that part, but all you have to do is remind me of what happened And I will have remembered the disgusting crime that was originally committed. It seems to be something profoundly wrong with the psyche of wanting to see this. And maybe there are people who say, look, I don't want to personally see it, but I think it's important to see because X, Y, and Z. You can go ahead and make that argument. 1-800-465-8770. 1-800-465-8770 if you want to send a text and weigh in on this or anything else that we discuss. When we come back, King 5 runs another Sharon Yu story. What does it mean when King 5 runs a Sharon Yu story?
22: It's a bias open borders piece.
15: Yeah. This one, every time we do one, I'm like, this one takes the cake. This one takes the cake. We'll get into that when we come back on The Jason Rand Show.
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0: Jason Brand Show. Thank you so much for tuning in on this Thursday afternoon that I wish were Friday. Because, you know, traveling and getting back in the middle of the week, I don't like that. I don't like that. I do like to, like, unwind after travel, like just to take a nice long walk with my dog. Did we talk about, I got a dog. His name is D'Artagnan.
1: Really? When did this happen?
0: A couple years ago. It's weird that I've never mentioned having a dog before. You would think that I'd bring it up because it is important to me. But, you know, when I get home on a Friday or a Saturday from CNN travel just to unwind, I'll go for really long walks. Not quite a 48-mile walk that a bunch of octogenarians have decided to engage in over the course of the next several days. It ends tomorrow, I believe. Or maybe it ends on Saturday. I wasn't paying too close attention to the King 5 package on it because it's a Sharon Yu story. And when we have a Sharon Yu story from King 5, she's the resistance reporter. And they refer to her now as the immigration reporter. She's not a reporter on immigration. She's a reporter who advocates for illegal immigration. A little bit of a difference, maybe not to King 5. But their latest report is so unbearably stupid and irresponsible. And by the way, activists on either side, if you're unable to sing, don't do it. You do not have to sing. There's no reason to. You can chant if you want. I wish you would update the chants a little bit, but you don't need to sing. If you're not classically trained, shut up.
2: As this small group rounds the corner near Boeing Field.
0: And very small group, like 10 people. Now, I don't even know if it was 10, but somehow I got a 2-minute and 40-second package from King 5, which chose not to cover the Nazi rally last night in Seattle.
2: They sing.
0: They sing. They dance.
2: This is the pace at which they will walk for the next 4 days.
0: Very
2: from
0: slow.
2: Seattle to Tacoma, 48 miles in all, along Boeing Field, the Tukwila Ice Office, and eventually the Northwest Ice Processing Center.
3: Walking that path kind of is a way to pay homage to the people who suffered back then, the people who are suffering today.
0: First of all, you're not suffering at all. You're exercising. And you're doing it over the course of several days, okay? I checked my steps on my Whoop. I'm walking just as much as you are each day.
2: The back then Stan Shakuma is referring to is 1942.
0: Well, I'm sorry, wait, 1942. Now, I don't have a great memory for historical dates and things like that. I'm going to presume they're not going to make an internment camp reference here. That's going to be my assumption. Because if you're going to compare ICE detention to internment camp, I might... Let's make sure there's no one within a few feet radius of me, because I might instinctively just start punching people.
2: When the federal government detained 120,000 Japanese Americans, two-thirds of them U.S. citizens in concentration camps.
0: You do know, just it was kind of in your sentence just there, Sharon Yu, you dummy, that ICE detainees are not American citizens, right? I mean, you kind of got that. Oh, but you're going to still go with this sloppy comparison.
2: To survivors of that era like Chizu Omori and Kenji Akahoshi, the present day is all too familiar.
0: Well, they're idiots. Okay. And, you know, I am sad for what they experience. I don't know the extent of their experience given their age. I don't know. But they're idiots.
4: Again, most of the deportations and incarcerations are peoples of color.
0: Well, yeah, because the majority of people in this country illegally are quote-unquote people of color. Now, we're not exclusively going after people of color, but they represent a disproportionately high number of them.
5: The same thing, that families are uprooted, divided, not knowing where they're going.
6: Attention, but to call people to action.
0: Yeah, except it's not the same thing, like at all. Now, these people can't seem to tell the difference between a prison camp and a court date. So I guess we can help them. It is insulting. It's not just wrong, but it's insulting. And I don't care who's coming to the table and making those claims. You had 120,000 or so people of Japanese ancestry getting put into, without any crime, without any charge, without any hearing, other than being, you know, Japanese and having Japanese grandparents, getting put into internment camps. And it started on Bainbridge Island. 227 neighbors were marched onto a ferry carrying whatever it is that they could hold, and then going into an internment camp. ICE holds nowhere near that amount of people locally, and not a single one of them are citizens. But they've all gone through civil immigration proceedings or in the process of going through it. They get a judge, they get lawyers, they get stupid activists fighting for them. They get appeals and then appeals to the appeals and then appeals to the appeals to the appeals. And almost every single one of them can end detention by agreeing to leave because they're not supposed to be here to begin with. The Japanese Americans on that ferry to Bainbridge Island, they couldn't go home. They were home. Ancestry versus status. Citizens versus non-citizens. A loyalty test versus a docket number. You can have criticism of ICE and detention policy. Fine. We'll disagree on that, but at least I can understand it. But this idea that this is somehow the equivalent, putting someone who's in this country illegally, ordered to be removed, or committing a crime while here illegally, is the same as some innocent

0: as some innocent Japanese American getting put in an internment. What the hell is wrong with you? Seriously, what is wrong with you that you would even make that comparison?
1: Outside of the King County International Airport, the group criticized the deportation flights that transport ICE detainees in chains at record numbers.
2: We have had 124 flights in just 10 months of 2026.
0: That's it? I want more. Because again, the people who are on those flights deserve to be deported. I was on one of the panels this week and we got, of course, it was Anna Navarro who's pretending that she doesn't understand why anyone would be deported. These are your neighbors, your friends, your family, your dentists, your lawyers, your kale make shaker or whatever. What they make your kale milkshakes. Yeah. Milkshakes. Yeah, what's wrong with you over there? Why are you drinking? No wonder you're always angry all the time. You're drinking kale milkshakes? That's disgusting.
3: It's got a lot of oxalates too.
0: Dude, stop it. All filled with oxalates. It can give you kidney stones. But it's a claim. And as someone on the panel, Sawyer Hackett, I think. I can't remember his name. A social media guy. He's 95%. I've never heard this stat before. 95% of the people who are being deported don't even have a criminal record. Of course, I said, that's a completely made up stat. I even got Anna Navarro to agree with me on that stat, like it's made up. But then the whatever stat they put out, what they don't tell you of the people who don't have a quote unquote criminal record, they've been ordered to be deported. They've gone through the system. It's been adjudicated. They made their claim of asylum or whatever it is for their reason to be here. A judge heard it. They had representation. A judge said, no, I disagree. You're ordered to be deported. That is part of the percentage that they throw out there. You know, these are people who haven't committed a crime. Okay, but what do you, after a judge orders them to be deported, what are we supposed to do? Of course, to them, because they support open borders, they don't want them deported at all. Well, sorry. The law's the law. Don't like it? Change the law. It's the Jason Rancho.
4: In classrooms across the country, chronic absenteeism is on the rise.
5: Sophia A, grade 4, absent.
6: Julio M, grade 6, absent.
7: Aisha S, grade 12, absent.
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7: Chloe B. absent.
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5: Jacob O., grade 10. 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
1: Jason Rantz, inside the liberal media lion's den.
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9: Rising tension. I'm Paul Stevens, Fox News. A missile strike Saturday on an airport in Saudi Arabia's capital, Riyadh, killing 12 people, including an American, injuring more than 300 others. Fox's Trey Yingston, Tel Aviv, with the latest.
10: Iran-backed Houthi rebels in Yemen launched a missile attack against a Saudi airport, killing at least 12 people. The target was Riyadh's King Khalid International Airport. And we know at least one ballistic missile slammed into Terminal 3 as it was packed with passengers. First responders rushing to the scene in ambulances and helicopters, evacuating many of the hundreds who were injured. This was the second such attack in just 48 hours and raises questions about if the United States could come to the defense of Saudi Arabia and launch a new round of strikes against this Iranian proxy group.
9: And again, Fox's Trey Yinks there. Iran-backed Houthi rebels warning airlines and passengers to avoid Saudi airspace. President Trump approving emergency declarations for Florida, Georgia, and Alabama. And the Gulf Coast now recovering from Hurricane Isaias. Fox Weather's Michael Estime with the latest from Gulf Shores, Alabama.
11: Cleanup efforts are still underway as powerful Hurricane Isaias made landfall just a few days ago as a powerful Category 2 storm. Winds over 100 miles per hour. We still have nearly a half a million folks without power right along the Gulf Coast. Today, tomorrow, days of restoration. The good news is, though, that the weather should hold up here in Gulf Shores where we're at right now. We're expecting more sunshine, temperatures in the mid-70s with a lower breeze. So for those workers that have to get up into the bucket trucks to restore power, I think that things are looking a whole lot better. In Gulf Shores, Alabama, Michael Estime.
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20: Booyah! This is Kenny Michaels. Welcome to the show. I'm your host, Kenny Michaels. It is great to be here today. Can you tell I got Red Bull in my veins? Holy smokes, what a week it's been. Ladies and gentlemen, welcome to the show. All right, before I go crazy, I'm going to turn the phone lines on. The number here to get me live is 888-961-0222. Again, 888-961-0222. The amazing and incredible Wendy is on phones today. So call up, be nice to her, please. She does an outstanding job. So she's handling the phones today, 888-961-0222. Join me on Instagram. You can go to Instagram and be my follower. I've got thousands of them, and Everybody's joining the journey, which is exciting as hell. I'd love for you to be a follower. Go to Instagram. You'll find me. Just type in Striking Gold with Kenny Michaels, all one real long word, and become a follower. I'd love to have you. Same thing with Facebook, by the way. So go ahead and do that, too. And you can also watch this show live right now on YouTube. If you want to watch me do this show, you'll see the good-looking Brad Pitt, sexiest guy on radio, precious metals guru Kenny Michaels. You can go to YouTube and watch me do it now. You can type in Striking Gold with Kenny Michaels and see this show live. Welcome to the show. Hello, hello, hello. Let's go. Let's go. Okay. I have a big announcement to make. If you've bought gold, buy more. Now, if you haven't moved your retirement account yet into gold, here it comes. The Washington Examiner said Trump's paradigm shift is to revalue gold. I'll say it again. Trump's paradigm shift is to revalue gold. Thank God. We've been all waiting for this. Now listen to this. Right underneath it, it says, to ensure American economic security for the next 250 years and beyond, the Trump and his team, led by Treasury Secretary Scott Bessent, are now ready to think out of the box. Here we go. Here we go. The precious metals journey is on. Here we go. And we're going to talk on this show about, I've had probably, I'm going to say almost 100 people have reached out to me in the last month from this show and all said the same thing and asked me to address something. So what the hell? I'm going to address it now. They said, Mr. Michaels, I'm nervous and I don't know what to do. There's a lot of people like that. I'm nervous and I don't know what to do. What they mean is, do I get out of stocks? Where do I go if I get out of stocks? What do I do? I'm scared. Things are uncertain in the world. What do I do? Okay. Listen carefully, ladies and gentlemen. You cannot wait it out for things to get better in a casino. Right? I mean, think about it. Think about it. You can't wait it out for things to calm down in a casino. Because the house always wins, right? So what do? Even if you don't really want to go to gold anyway. And then when things do settle down, you can always go back to stocks if you choose to. You can always do that, although you won't because of the tax benefits. But I'm just saying, you always can go back. But somehow, some way, until things settle down, what do? Ladies and gentlemen, you go to gold because that way you're out of the market. Listen, I'm going to share something personal. You know that I talk a lot about my own personal life here, okay? So on this show, talk about my grandson. By the way, I'm going to be a grandpa for the second time. I found out May the 7th, the baby is due. I am praying to God for a little girl. I have five boys and a grandson. Can you imagine? I got a basketball team and one on the bench. but the point is I would love a little girl more than you would ever know in your life. Anyway, doesn't matter. Just hear me out. Am I nervous about what's going on in the world? I am. Putin is making a lot of unnecessary noise. I have a friend just came back from Europe. We had dinner the other night. He said all of Europe is nervous as hell about Putin, about what's happening with the dollar. People all over the world are nervous. Am I nervous? I am. However, am I nervous financially? No, because I'm in gold. I'm okay. I'm comfortable financially with my IRA because I'm in safety. So I'm good there. I'm nervous about other things, sure. But if you're nervous about the stock market, if you don't feel comfy, then it's time to go. Always go with your gut. If your gut tells you, you know, things are getting a little hairy and I'm not feeling comfortable, then move into comfortableness. And that's gold. Now Trump's paradigm shift. This is according to the Washington Examiner. Trump's paradigm shift is to revalue gold. And now him and his team, led by Secretary Scott Bessent, are now ready to think out of the box. That's exciting as hell. Let's go. If you bought gold, buy more. If you haven't, time to do it. Time to move the 401k. Time to move the IRA. Rolling Stone magazine said Trump was fantasizing. Listen to this. All right, get your dirty minds out of the gutter. That's not what I was talking about. Trump was fantasizing about dipping the Iwo Jima statue in all gold. And you ready for this? Money Week just came out and said gold is on crack. Silver is set to soar. Gold is on crack. That means it's wild. And silver set to soar. Amy Gower, who works at Morgan Stanley, said silver to 120. Waha! Fabulous. Silver to 120. Well, of course. China's creating a silver shortage. All right. Get your retirement account into gold and silver. If you're nervous, why continue to be nervous? 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And I, the good-looking Kenny Michaels, will help you. Everybody's nervous. You're not by yourself. Everybody's nervous. The whole world's nervous right now. There's a nervousness going on. Some people think we're on the verge of a World War III. Okay, Putin's making noise against NATO countries. People are seeing the dollar very weak. People are seeing taxes going up. People are seeing cost of goods going up. And seniors are the most affected. So what do? You're at a loss. You're not at a loss. Take the bull by the horns. Move out of volatility. Move into safety and stay put. When things settle down, you can always go back. There's no law that says if you move to gold, you got to be in gold forever. But get out of the casino right now, because you can't wait it out in a casino. It's impossible. The house always wins, right? So the amount of people that reach out to me who say, Mr. Michaels, my IRA is sitting there doing nothing. My inherited IRA is sitting there doing nothing. My old 401k is sitting there doing nothing. Folks, it's not going to get any better. It's not going to get any better. Stop being so emotionally tied to your little financial guy. It's stupid. It's ridiculous. Because he can't help you. He cannot help you. Because he can't offer the safety that Golden Crest Metals will offer you. That's why I say go there. 888-406-6222. That's their number. 888-406-6222. Or, of course, kennysgoldquiz.com. All right, the number to get me live here in studio right now, you can ring up the phone line if you got questions about moving to gold. Maybe you are nervous. Maybe things are getting scary with your retirement account or your money in the bank. Everybody's getting financially nervous. I'm seeing it everywhere, everywhere. Call me here. Let's talk about it. 888-961-0222. The amazing Wendy's on phones. Ring up the phone line now, okay? All right. Now, look, there's a new survey out that says Americans' new fear is working till you die. That's the new fear in America for senior people. When I say senior people, I'm talking about you, 50, 58, 59 and a half and older. I'm 64. I'm nervous. Now, I will say this. Because I'm in gold, I don't have to work till I die. If I choose to work till I die, that's one thing. But because I'm in gold and because I've killed it in my IRA in gold, because I have the right products, product matters. You hear me say that all the time. Product matters. Because I have the right products in my IRA, that I can put the same products in your IRA, by the way. But the point is because I have the same products, I'm not going to have to work till I die. But that's because I'm in gold. If I was in the stock market right now, I'd shoot myself. Truly. I would drive myself crazy. There's so much nervousness going on. People are short-tempered. I talked to people on the phone, and I had a husband and wife on the phone the other day. They were talking about moving her old 401k, and they started going at it on the phone. And I became Dr. Phil. I was like, okay, I'm Dr. Phil. Hey, hey, hey. I was turning into a marriage counselor. I'm like, whoa, slow down. Have a glass of wine. Slow down. Don't get mad at each other. But that's what's out there now. Everybody's stinking nervous. All right, this is Dr. Phil. Call me here. If you're having marital problems, don't call me here. Okay, anyway, the number here to get me live, 888-961-0222. The Amazing Wendy's on phones today. All right, here's some information I'm going to give you. God, I'm so excited about Trump's paradigm shift is to revalue gold. And now him and his team are getting ready to think out of the box. I am so stinking excited right now. Can you imagine what my IRA is going to look like if they revalue gold? Boom! Okay, anyway. So one thing I want to tell you, okay? And I'm going to share something with you. An article came out, and I'm going to tell you how I would fix this problem. So a 67-year-old man had $2 million in a 401k, and he found out that when he's at the age where he has to take required distributions, he's going to get hit with a $400,000 tax bill. That is insane. What senior should have to pay that kind of tax? That disgusts me. However, there's a way out. There's a way out for that guy. Simple. Move to gold. And all of a sudden, that $400,000 tax bill goes way, way, way, way down. That's how it's supposed to be. Seniors, before you were a senior, and I'm a senior, I'm 64. I know you can't believe it. You look on YouTube, you're like, man, this guy looks like he's 22 years old. The skin is just fantastic. It's all the cream and the Botox and all the stuff, right? Anyway, the point is, that's why I'm the good-looking Kenny Michaels. Anyway, so the point I'm getting at is this, is when we're not seniors, we pay tax. That's fine. We work, we pay tax, we work, we pay tax. How it is. If you are okay today contributing to helping the government reduce our debt by feeding them tax money on your retirement accounts, then stay in stock. If you're not okay with it, move to gold. It's that simple. Now, we're going to grab a caller, and after this caller, I got something to tell you guys. All right, I'm Kenny Michaels. This is Striking Gold. The number here to get me live is 888-961-0222. You can go to kennysgoldquiz.com, and I'll help you get your retirement account or cash into gold and silver. Now's the time. My goodness, Trump is on a paradigm shift to revalue gold. Let's go. Let's go. And by the way, call Golden Crest Metals. They'll do it as well, 888-406-6222. All right, let's go to the phones. We're going to go to line two. We're going to go to Rod. Rod, good morning and congratulations for being our gold miner.
3: Good morning, Kenny, and I'm pretty excited about this.
20: Well, good, good. Well, Rod, I'll tell you what, a tough thing for me to do is to shut my mouth, but I'm going to do that, and I'm going to let you tell your story and your journey, and go ahead, have at it, young man.
3: Well, I've been listening to you for a couple of years now, and you are with another company, but you convinced me when you were with that company, and I stayed with you. I transferred over, and I've made several transactions with you, and all your advice and everything has been good, and I've gone with it, and all I have is good things to say about you and Golden Crest Metals and what you do for people out there. And if they would get the inclination to even to have a chance to invest a little bit with you, I think it's a good move.
20: Well, let me ask you this. What made you want to buy gold?
3: I kind of had a little cash set aside, and then after listening to your show and seeing gold grow and silver grow and stuff like that, I said, you know what, it's time. So I did it, and I've probably invested with you about 5 times now for right around $50,000, and I've been happy with every investment. Your team has been good. They've been spot on. If there was an issue with delivery, they were right there, told me, hey, it's going to be delayed or it's not or whatnot. So I think the whole thing is customer service and the quality of your product and the people you work with.
20: And you ended up getting, from what I understand, about $5,000 in free silver. And these people who get free silver off my show, everybody gets free silver. Anybody who reaches out and I help gets free silver. The great thing about the free silver is the smart thing to do is to never cash it in. Just hang on to it. Because now we got Amy Gower from Morgan Stanley saying silver to 120. We've got Money Week saying gold's on crack and silver set to soar. So when you get free silver, hang on to it. And I know you got about $5,000, so congrats on that. All right, well, listen, obviously, Rod, you're no fool. You see what's going on in the world. Everybody does. We read all the financial articles. Things are getting a little scary in the world right now, actually probably more than a little. There's a lot of nervous people out there, bud. Is there any advice you would give to somebody?
3: I would say, diversify, okay, have a little bit here, a little bit there and whatnot, but look at the trends and see what's going up and see what's promising in the future, because I'm like you, Kenny, I'm a senior, okay? I don't have time to wait. I'm not 20 years old anymore.
20: That's it.
3: So I think the diversification and having a plan for your family or your loved ones and your, whoever you're going to leave your assets to is important. And so building that at an older age, I think, is important. And I think that's where I'm at, is diversification.
20: That's it. That's it. And that's probably one of the smartest things that anyone's ever said on this show. Leaving a legacy, diversifying, but make sure you pay attention to where the world is going and where are we as a country going. And we're going to gold. And Trump's got a paradigm shift, a plan now to revalue gold. So that's exciting. Well, listen, for being this week's gold miner, you're obviously getting a case of Omaha steaks coming to your front door. And let me tell you, in that box are filet mignon wrapped in bacon. There's chicken breasts. There's Omaha steak ground beef hamburger patties. There is also some hot dogs. I didn't even know Omaha steak made hot dogs. Anyway, they have hot dogs. And and I think there's a little cake in there or something too, from what I heard. But anyway, enjoy that. I'm glad we were able to help you, bud. And, couldn't happen to a nicer guy. Okay, brother?
3: Well, I'll tell you what, Kenny, it's not over. I'm not done. I'm following you and investing in your advice. And so far, so good. Everything's been great. And like I said, man, you, your people, and your positive affirmations is what keeps me listening.
20: Well, I appreciate it. Thanks, buddy. Have a great day, all right? And God bless.
3: All right. All right. Take care, Kenny. Thank
20: Bye-bye.
3: You.
20: Bye-bye. You're welcome. Bye-bye. All right. The number to get me live, 888-961-0222. 888-961-0222. That is the number to get me live. Did you hear what he said? He said, pay attention to what is going on. Our own president has a plan to revalue gold, according to the Washington Examiner. Now, that last caller said you need to have a plan. You do need to have a plan. At some point, it's not about how much can I make. And you've heard me say this. It's about how much can I keep. People are getting slaughtered. When I say slaughtered, I mean slaughtered. People are getting slaughtered when they pull money out of their retirement account because Uncle Sam takes the money. I get complaint after complaint after complaint. And I don't mean this the way it's going to come out. So please understand, I'm just very direct. It's very tough to feel sorry for someone who has an option in front of them to fix what they're upset about and don't do it. It's one thing if you have no option. Well, then that sucks. But you do. You have to stop feeding the government money. You have to start thinking about you. Now I'm going to share something with you. The midterms are around the corner. Okay? And they may or may not go the way you want them to go. And if the seats in the House and the seats in the Senate change, and blue becomes the popular color, Trump becomes a lame duck president. You understand that, right? Which means anything he tries to do is not going to go through. And the battle is on. And I'm going to give you one more bit of information that I'm not going to share till we get back from our break, because I want to keep you riveted and I want you to touch the radio dial, because what I have to say to you is going to open your eyeballs to what you better be doing with your money, and you better do it quickly. The fact that Money Week says, even when gold's dipped down, Money Week says gold is on crack. What does that mean? Gold is on crack. I guess it means it's like crazy wild, right? Because I don't do crack, but I guess if you're on crack, you're crazy wild, right? Is that what it is? You're on crack? I don't know. Anyway, and silver is set to soar. Amy Gower from Morgan Stanley says silver to 120. Wow. Crazy. All right. 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

0: is Striking Gold. Follow me on Instagram, go to and Facebook. Just type in Striking Gold with Kenny Michaels and become a follower of mine. I'd love to have you. Also, you can go to kennysgoldquiz.com and have me help you personally. 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Or call Golden Crest Metals at 888-406-6222. All right. Well, welcome to the show. I'm Kenny Michaels, and here we go. So there's a chance that in 2028, we may see a change in the White House. Well, we know there's going to be a change in the White House because Trump can't run again, right? But you do know that when the Democrats want to tax retirement accounts, they want to tax what's called unrealized gains. I've talked about this before. An unrealized gain is when your retirement account goes up, you don't take it out, but you're taxed on that increase. That's a bunch of BS as far as I'm concerned. If they get in, you're getting a root canal and a colonoscopy at the same time. Because they get you when you're going, they get you coming in and they get you going out. Now, whether you'll be in the dental chair on your side, try to picture this now, because you got to get the colonoscopy, but you got to get the root canal. Or whether you're in a hospital bed on your side and the dentist is next to the hospital bed, I don't know how they're going to work it out. But I hate a root canal and I hate a colonoscopy. And to get both at the same time? Hell no. That's why you go to gold. Because once you go to gold, the numbers change. Remember I said about a month ago or 5-6 weeks ago, Trump said, he who holds the gold makes the rules. That's right. If you're in the stock market, then you play by their rules. If you're in gold, they play by your rules. And when you're a senior, you've earned your stripes, you've paid your dues, it's now your way or the highway is how it should be. You got to take care of you first. All right, we're going to go to the phones. We got a gentleman who has a very good question, by the way. Let's go to line three. We're going to talk to Bruce in Roland Heights. I believe that's in California. Bruce, welcome to the show.
1: Yes, it is. Good morning.
0: Good morning. How are you today, sir?
1: I'm doing good. I've been listening to you for the last couple of weeks, and, you know, I'm interested in getting some gold, but I'm not really sure. I got a 457 plan, and if I pull that money out, aren't I getting taxed on that when
0: okay,
1: I pull
0: so
1: it
0: that's
1: out?
0: A great question. First of all, how old are you?
1: I'm 62.
0: Okay, perfect. So you don't pull it out of the account, okay? What you do is you can take the four. Well, wait, let me back up. Is this from your current job by chance?
1: Yes, it is.
0: Okay. And you're still contributing to it, right?
1: Yes.
0: Okay. So you're not going to want to move the whole thing. We'll move a good chunk of it, but you don't want to move the whole thing because you want to keep it open because your employer's contributing and that's free money and you're contributing. So we want to keep it open. Right. But to answer your question, you're not going to pull the money out, Bruce. What you're going to do is you're just going to roll it over. Okay. And the rollover is tax-free, penalty-free. You're going to roll that money over from a 457 plan to a self-directed IRA. That's what we do for you at no charge. And then we help you roll it over. When you do a rollover, it's a tax-free, penalty-free event. Okay, so you're not going to be taxed. Okay, and then what happens is once the money goes into your new IRA, then you and I will get on the phone together and I'll educate you on the best products to own and you'll be on your way to one hell of a journey, especially with Trump now having a paradigm shift to revalue gold. So, and also keep in mind, and you may not know this, most people don't, Bruce, that your 457 is an uninsured account. People don't know that, but when you have a retirement account from your current job, that's an uninsured account. The minute you move it into a self-directed precious metals IRA, you're insured. So that's a big factor as well, especially with what's going on in the world and so many companies having financial troubles. So, Bruce, you got two options.
1: Okay.
0: You got two options. You can either call Golden Crest Metals at the 888 888- 406-6222. Whoever answers that phone can help you. They're not as good looking as I am, but they can help you. Or you can have my knowledge and my looks, and I can help you personally if you just go to kennysgoldquiz.com, and I'll call you when I'm done on the radio today. Okay?
1: Okay. So another question is, well, I can roll this over while I'm continuing to work?
0: Yes, you can, because you're over the age of 59 and a half. Once you have a retirement account from a current job, in order to move it, you have to be 59 and a half or older. But we're not going to move the whole thing because you're still contributing, right? So we don't want to move it all. We want to leave some money in there. We just want to be very careful what you leave in paper. Paper's a disaster. Physical assets are the way to go. So you want the bulk of it moved, but you got to leave something there. And I'll work with you on that. That part's easy. Okay?
1: Oh, okay.
0: All right. So you
1: so go to...
0: Just go to kennysgoldquiz.com, and you'll see the good-looking Brad Pitt of Precious Metals right on the screen there, sir.
1: Okay. Is that K-E-N-N-Y-S?
0: Yeah, K-E-N-N-Y-S-G-O-L-D-Q-U-I-Z, all one real long word, kennysgoldquiz.com. Fill out the information, takes a second, only a couple questions, and then it'll come to my email. When I'm done on the radio today, sir, you'll get a call directly from me, okay?
1: Okay, I will do that. Thank you so much.
0: All right, buddy, thanks for calling in. God bless. Bye-bye. All right, the number to get me live, 888-961-0222. I'm Kenny Michaels. This is Striking Gold. So I have a story to tell you. Someone told me there was a priest and a politician, and apparently they were killed in a car accident. And when they went up to the pearly gate, St. Peter opened it up and let them in and turned to the both of them and said, follow me, I'll show you your living quarters. And so he opened up the first room or house, or what do you want to call it, and it was a modest two-bedroom place. A living room and a kitchen and a bedroom. Nothing spectacular. And he turned to the priest and he said, this is for you. So the priest put his stuff in there, and St. Peter took the politician with him to his house. The politician's thinking, if that's what the priest got, oh boy, what am I going to get? Right? Like, I'm going to get some tent or some shack. Well, St. Peter takes him to this mansion with servants and a butler and just like this enormous mansion. He turns to the politician and he says, this is where you're going to stay. The politician is blown away and he says, St. Peter, if you don't mind me asking, I don't understand. Why would you give the priest the little two-bedroom place and here I get this mansion? St. Peter says, well, we got tons of priests here. Well, we never have a politician. Anyway, all right. Anyway, that's the story of the day. All right, I'm Kenny Michaels. This is Striking Gold. So, hear me out. Everybody's calling for silver to triple. Look, I don't care if gold goes up. Yeah, I think what Trump is doing is going to push the price of gold through the roof. It's going to push silver through the roof. Everybody thinks so, and I think so. Everybody thinks so. But right now, the nervousness people have is becoming overwhelming. I hear it in grocery stores. I hear it at the car wash. I hear it at a restaurant. I go into some restaurants that I frequent in the Los Angeles area, and sometimes there's hardly anybody in there. And they know me, and I'll go in, and they'll say, Mr. Michaels, welcome. I say, thanks. So where is everybody? I don't know. People are getting nervous about spending money. I too, ladies and gentlemen, am a senior, and I too am nervous. The difference between my nervousness and your nervousness is this. I'm not nervous about my money for my future because I'm in gold. So that's a part of it that I'm comfortable in that regard. So I put that aside. I'm nervous for my grandchildren. I'm nervous for my children. I'm nervous for where the world's headed. I don't want a root canal and a colonoscopy at the same time. Nobody does. I don't even want one of them. Never mind both of them. Okay? So I'm nervous with where we're headed. Yes. Now, I'm going to give you some numbers, and these are very round numbers. These are not to the penny. In the last, I want to say 6 or 7 days, do you realize the Dow Jones has dropped almost 3,000 points? But it didn't do it in one shot. It was 200 here, 300 here, 500 here, 600 here, 200 here, 400 here. Next thing you know, we were almost at 54,000 at the Dow. We're now barely at 51. So if you're seeing that your retirement account is going nowhere, there you go. That's why. Your retirement account when you're in stocks is having what we call the hairy chest syndrome. You know when you put a Band-Aid on a hairy chest and you have to take the Band-Aid off, there's only two ways to do it. You either rip it off. Well, that would be a 3,000-point drop in one day of the stock market. Bam! But that didn't happen. Instead, what they're doing is they're ripping the Band-Aid off the hairy chest, but they're ripping it off slowly. Ow, ow, ow, ow, ow, ow, ow, ow, ow, ow, ow, ow, ow, ow, watch it, ow, ow, ow, stop. That's what's going on. Your account is in an ow, ow, ow, ow, ow, ow, ow type of an account. A little here, a little more, a little more, a little more, a little more. Ow, ow, ow, ow. But at the end, you're down. At the end, you're not going anywhere. Newsflash. Nobody in the country, basically, could retire on a retirement account anywhere in this country of a couple hundred thousand dollars. You're dreaming if you think so. Because what you're not figuring in your retirement account is what happens when you turn 73 and you got to start yanking money out. The government gets a chunk of that. So you really have less. You may have 250, you may have 300, but guess what? You don't when it comes time to living on it because the government's taking their share. That's why you go to gold. As I said earlier, a 67-year-old guy with a $2 million 401k found out that his required distribution is going to trigger a $400,000 tax bill. I'm disgusted by that. If this 67-year-old man worked his tail off for God knows how long and built up an account, sure, I understand it's pre-tax. He should pay some tax, yes. $400,000 at 67 years old is disgusting. It's disgusting. Now, he can lower that by a hell of a lot by moving to gold. That's the benefit. And if you're trying to wait out the nervousness, if you're trying to say, well, I'm just going to wait this out till things get better, nothing wrong with that. But wait it out in safety. Wait it out in a safe haven. That's gold. You don't wait it out in the casino. I said this in the beginning of this show. You don't wait it out in the stock market because you don't know when the uncertainty is going to come to an end. You don't know when things are going to stabilize. Could be tomorrow, could be in a week, could be in a month, could be in 10 years. You don't know. In the meantime, get the hell out of harm's way. Okay, because that is where you want to put your retirement account currently, for sure. It doesn't mean you can't go back. Listen, I'm going to say this to people, and I hope this helps. Gold is like a financial seatbelt. I thought about this. You don't put a seatbelt on because you know you're going to crash, right? Because if you knew you were going to crash, you'd put on a helmet, right? I don't see anybody driving in cars with a helmet. You don't put the seatbelt on because you're going to crash. You put the seatbelt on because you don't know what's around the corner. And right now, I've been asked on this show to address all these people that are asking me, talk about people that are on the fence that don't know what to do. If you don't know what to do, if you're not comfy, it's time to go. Simple. Go with your gut. If you're feeling uneasy about where your money is, you do have an option. You can move into safety and then wait it out. And at least you're in God's money. At least you're in real money. at least you're in low volatility, low tax, and high growth. And you sit there and you wait it out. And if your financial advisor's feelings got hurt, oh well, get him a hanky for Christmas. I don't know what to tell you. You don't stay in disaster for someone else. You don't do that. That's poor investing, poor money management. So call Golden Crest Metals. They'll help you. 888-406-6222. I'll give it to you again. 888-406-6222. That is their number. Or, like I said, you can go to kennysgoldquiz.com and fill out the information, and I will help you. Okay? All right. The last thing I'm going to really want to spend some time on here is money in the bank. So there are people that are coming into money, whether you inherit it, whatever. You're coming into a windfall of money. And the first thing people do is they run to the bank. Why would you go to the bank? Why do you go to the bank? And then the bank convinces you to get a CD. That just cracks me up. CDs are a joke. Gold is outperforming interest rates on CDs. Silver's outperforming it. And at the end of the year, when your CD is up, you're going to get a tax form. And then you got to pay tax on the stupid little money you earned. It's dumb. While the gold is sitting in your home and the silver sitting in your home and it's going up in value, guess what? There's no tax form. It sits there in your safe at home and you're making money. The best part of taking your cash and putting it into silver and gold is something else. It's called a legacy. See, when you have money in the bank and you die, your heirs, whoever that is, your children, your grandchildren, whoever it is, take your death certificate. They go into the bank and they say, hey, my dad died and I am next in line here. Here's his death cert and I'm here to take the money out. And right behind you when you go in the bank, you don't see him, but he's there, is a guy named Uncle Sam. And he's much shorter than you, so you don't even see him. He's like a little tiny, what do they call those? Like a little person, a short people guy. Anyway, yeah, you know, these little tiny dwarf little thing guys down, whatever. And what happens is you go to the teller and say, hey, my dad died and I'm next in line. Look, I want to take all the money out. And this little voice from down by your shins puts his hand up on the counter where the teller is and goes, Me too. And then the little voice says, give me more than you give him. And the teller says, who's that other voice? And he says, it's me, Uncle Sam. That's right. Uncle Sam is with you. How comforting is that? But if you put your money in gold and silver and it sits in your safe at home and you die, your children come into your house, eat your food that you left in the fridge, right? Raid your pantry, go through your stuff. And then when they open the safe, there's no, me too. That doesn't happen anymore. Me too is locked out. It all goes to your kids with no government involvement. That's the beauty of it. Okay? So, when you invest in gold and silver, there's more than just you benefiting. If you inherit a retirement account, same thing. If you inherit a retirement account, you've got to drain that sucker within 10 years. And what does that mean? Well, that means you got to take money out. And there you are again. Hey, how you doing? I get a piece of that IRA, you know. That's what the government says. But if you move to gold, all of a sudden, you don't hear that little voice so much anymore. Okay? That's why you move to gold, period. Yes, it's true. There are perks in moving to gold, besides the safety, besides the privacy from the government, besides the legacy. Yes, there are perks. We got a president whose paradigm shift is to revalue gold to ensure American economic security for the next 250 years and beyond. Trump and his team, led by Secretary Scott Bessent,

5%, now ready to think out of the box. That's what it said on the Washington Examiner. Money Week says gold is on crack, silver set to soar. Morgan Stanley, silver to 120. Americans' new fear, they're going to work till they die. 64% of Americans worry about running out of money. Newsflash! 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Cannot run out of money if you're in gold. Cannot run out of money because gold has never gone to zero. Can't run out of money. 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Don't forget, follow me on Facebook and Instagram. Striking Gold with Kenny Michaels. Listen, thanks for making me a part of your day today. Love you. I'm Kenny Michaels. This is Striking Gold. Have a great day. We'll see you next week. God bless.

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5: An airport terminal in Saudi Arabia struck again. I'm Carmen Roberts, Fox News. That just a day after a major strike on the airport in Riyadh killed 12, including an American, and injured more than 300, some critically. The Iran-backed Houthi rebels claimed responsibility today for the attack and three others last week. Fox's Trey Yinks has more from Tel Aviv.
6: The target of that attack, the King Khalid International Airport. We do know one of those ballistic missiles slammed into Terminal 3 as it was packed with passengers. First responders rushing to the scene in ambulances and helicopters, evacuating many of the hundreds who were injured. This was the second such attack in just 48 hours and does raise questions about if the United States could come to the defense of Saudi Arabia and launch a new round of strikes against this Iranian proxy group. Condemnation for the attack has poured in from world leaders and officials, including Secretary of State Marco Rubio, who said in a statement, these reprehensible attacks demonstrate a blatant disregard for innocent civilian life.
5: The Houthis are warning airlines not to use Saudi Arabian airports, and the group's been trying to disrupt crude oil shipping through the Red Sea. Hurricane Isaias hit the Gulf Coast this weekend, leaving death and destruction in its path, and Fox's Jonathan Siri is in Florida with details on the aftermath.
7: President Trump has approved emergency declarations for Georgia, Alabama, and Florida to free up federal resources to deal with the disaster response. The storm also toppled trees onto houses. Fallen trees are blamed for at least three storm-related deaths in Florida and Alabama. Two victims killed in their homes, a third in a motor vehicle, and a fourth death involved the man in Pensacola. He succumbed to carbon monoxide running a generator inside his garage.
5: And the remnants of Isaias are pouring rain on the Northeast today. Could cause more flooding across the Mid-Atlantic. 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
12: Life insurance seems like a really nice way to receive some money from someone you love. They left it to you in life insurance. I mean, let's talk about that, Chris. Yep. Hey, welcome, everybody, to The Money Professor. I have him here. Chris Longworth is The Money Professor. Good I'm Jackie morning. Selby. How are you?
11: Good morning, Jackie. Good morning, everybody, students and listeners. Good mm-hmm. morning. Good morning.
12: Mm-hmm. Good morning.
11: You know, this is, again, carryover show from last month. Last month was Life Insurance Month. And we want to make sure that, you know, again, all the details, we had a lot of questions being asked, and there's always a few details that will trail out afterwards. And so let's talk about that this show here in this class. We're going to study on that a little bit and get down to some of the details as to, we talk about the need for having it all the time. But mm-hmm. what about when it's used? Jackie, what okay. about when you get that money? What does that mean? When that death benefit is delivered, well, when the payout happens, now what? What does that mean, right? What are the taxable implications? Is there anything we need to worry about? Mm-hmm. How can I use the money? What can I use it for? Is there a restriction of any kind? These are people that have these questions all the time because, again, life insurance in general is very misunderstood. It's I will say it has gained itself a negative reputation in the industry, but by all means, it's one of the most valuable assets one can own, is a well-written cash value life plan with living benefits. This truly is a core element. It is a core requirement when we talk about building the very best financial plans. It is simply a necessity. So understanding okay. how they work is great, and why we need them is awesome. We do it all the time. We build them every day. But also, when it pays out, it has now come time to use the plan. Okay. Now what? How do we use it? What can we use it for? What does it look like? Jackie, you ever have any of those questions? You ever wonder about that?
12: Well, sure. I've learned a lot by listening to you. I want to give Chris's number, if you're listening as well, 800-719-7917. Call him and say, what do you mean it's a core element to a retirement plan? Yeah, 800-719-7917. What do you mean by that, Chris?
11: Yeah, that's a great question. So in one of the best classes I took was called Advanced Retirement Planning. And it simply was looking at the structure of the assets overall. So the money that was going to be used to support that quality of life for that retirement, this is what we're talking about, right? So real income planning for retirement purposes. And simply the opening paragraph had a very notable statement. And it was well written. I mean, it was, again, you know, textbook, and in the very middle, and I will accentuate the words, it was in the very middle, was very heavy, bold print on two words. And so it started this, and it was so notable, I memorized it. So here, let me give it to everybody right now.
12: Please,
11: so
12: again, please.
11: Advanced Retirement Planning 101.
12: Okay.
11: Opening paragraph, opening sentence.
12: All right.
11: All well-built plans must have two basic components at their core. Number one, enough cash value life insurance to cover the inevitable and unforeseeable events of life. Number two, a guarantee of income delivery. And then it went on to explain why those two, as a combination of things, are so valuable in an overall plan. And that's what we can help people discover is it right for you? Does it work for you? Do you even qualify? Because remember, folks, life insurance, especially the best ones, the cash value plans, you have to health qualify. They're not for everybody. Everybody cannot have them. Although everybody desires to have them once they figure out how they work and understand what it does, they all want one. But
12: all right.
11: No, it's simply, Jackie, again, this is why it's so important to understand these valuable tools are age sensitive. How about this? You got it when you were 25 or 30 years old.
12: Mm-hmm.
11: Picture of health, right? You're at the peak of health at that point in time. Cheapest, lowest possible cost across the board. It's a 10-year front-loaded program of costs. So that means by the time you're 40, if you got it at 30, by the time you're 40, it's a paid-up program.
12: Hey.
11: And now you carry it on into your future earnings and future career, and you keep funding and funding. You keep putting money in. It grows. It's compounding interest growth. So over a long period of time, over the long view of investing, Jackie, guess what? Mm-hmm. This thing outperforms everything else in the marketplace. And right now, we are tracking some crazy index crediting numbers for these types of cash value life plans.
12: Okay, that's what I was going to ask you. Is it the same type of policy, cash value versus what?
11: Well, so the different types of life insurance, like we covered last month.
12: Okay.
11: And so those are term policies, are term. They are limited to time. They're time sensitive. There is an end point on those. That's why it's called term. And then we have our permanent programs, whole life, universal life, and indexed universal life. Those are the three main types of programs. Now, there are variable life programs out there that I do not recommend simply because there's too much risk involved in those. But the fixed universal, you know, again, those plans, the fixed plans, the whole life plans, the plans where your money is either earning a compounding interest rate or you're getting the market view without the downside of the loss. So you have the indexed crediting option working for you. And that's where an IUL, Indexed Universal Life Plan, can be one of the most valuable things and most productive things you put your money into simply because of the performance that it will achieve and the fact that we can build these with living benefits.
12: Hey,
11: Jackie,
12: hey.
11: You don't have to die to use the thing.
12: That's what I don't think most people understand,
11: Chris. They really don't. That's why it's a growing segment of planning. It is a growing segment of financial services, is the cash value life plan, especially amongst the younger people that we see today. That 25 to 40-year-old group, they're paying attention. They've got parents. They've got grandparents. They're watching them both age out without the proper structure, and they are horrified with what they're seeing. I get questions all the time asked of me is how can they avoid such things? Well, again, you proper planning early on in your life, get the proper structure in place when you are young and healthy and it's cheap. Now you have given yourself that foundational set, the core elements that you must have to have the very best plan. And that will then support and maintain everything else. And so now, again, it's a combination of things. There's going to be several things that you do along your saving life. And this is just, core elements are where you start. This is the place to start and then build upon it from there. Does that make sense, Jackie?
12: It really does. Had that being a core aspect to a successful retirement, you just don't hear about that, on the news, man.
11: You really don't. And this is where, again, I say this is where people that really want to have the very best, they have to seek it out. And this is why we exist. This is part of the thing that we rail against the hardest and the loudest, and that is the it's the epidemic of financial illiteracy in America.
12: Aha.
11: So right now, Jackie, we are tracking, and I've been giving this number since we started this show, and it has not changed, unfortunately. 85 to 90% of all Americans are deemed to be financially illiterate. And it's an honest illiteracy because it's not taught anywhere in the school system anymore. From high school down, there is none. You get no economics. You get math. You get mathematics. But you don't get economics. You don't get the relation between the math and the money. And that, my friends, that is where you will find a real advantage. How about that, Jackie? When you can understand how to marry the math with the money, and now compounding interest becomes your focus, and you have the long view of investing, which is the rest of your life. I mean, Jackie, we joke about it all the time. Yeah. Is there ever going to come a point in time in your life where you're going to turn to me and say, Chris, please stop growing my money. Please stop.
12: That's right.
11: Not going to happen, is it? So no. It is the long view is the lifetime view.
12: Mm-hmm.
11: Jackie, there is no question that compounding interest wins this argument hands down, folks. Students and listeners, I'm telling you what, if you want to find out how this could work for you, it is a must explore opportunity for you. Like I said, academics teaches it's a must have core element. So again, let's talk about it. The next 10 that call in right now, let's do that personal exam for you. Let's do the personal review. We'll go through everything that you are doing. Let's give it that real objective academic perspective. Now we know the truth and facts be told. Now you have knowledge that you can gain, and that knowledge will give you power to make good and smart and confident decisions on what to do and when to do it with your investment. And then we'll teach you how to understand the difference between investing and buying a product. Folks, this is the most critical part. You really need to understand what's the difference between investing and buying a product. It's dramatic. We'll show you all the differences. Then let's dive in deep. Let's do that fee report. Let's see what's going on inside your portfolio. How can we improve it? We'll show you how. The risk assessment. Let's do a real risk assessment. Let's find out what real risk management looks like. And we'll go through a very easy program that'll show you in detail how you can control the risk completely. The tax analysis. This is a big one, folks. This is how you will find out how much are you going to keep, how much you got to give up. It's important. Let's customize that income plan. The next 10 of you that call in right now will strengthen your retirement income, will take all the worry and guesswork out of your retirement living. So comprehensive review for the next 10 that call in. Be one of those. Jackie, give them that number. Totally complimentary, everybody. We're happy to help in any way we can.
12: All right. Use this number to reach Chris Longworth, the Money Professor, 800-719-7917.
11: Knowledge is power.
12: 800-719-7917. And we will be right back. I can't wait to dive into a little bit more of this information,
11: Chris. That's good stuff.
12: Yep. Everybody stay tuned.
13: Ladies and gentlemen, gather round. Preacher of the Bayou Brotherhood is in the building. Now down in the bayou, we got beliefs so wild, you'd swear the swamp was writing its own comic book. I'm talking ghost lights dancing like they're late for a party, gators that stroll around like they're running for mayor, and my cousin T-Bone insists he once saw a turtle. Give him a thumbs up. Folklore is our national sport. But here's the kicker. Belief is powerful, more powerful than truth, and absolutely stronger than facts. I've seen folks trust a rumor faster than they trust a receipt. But when it comes to

0: That's why you tune in to the Money Professor, the man with the numbers, the truth, the cold hard facts.
1: Welcome back, everyone, to the Money Professor with
2: That's
1: Chris Longworth.
2: A nice recess.
1: Yeah. Yes. What should a beneficiary do when life insurance claim is paid to you?
2: See, here we go. Now, again, we talked about the need and the power and the usage mm-hmm. and all the good things, but now, how about when it's time to effect, when it's time to have the policy do what it's designed to do, and now what do we do? So, you know, Jackie, let's have some fun with this one.
1: All right.
2: Do you think anybody gets out of this game of life alive?
1: No.
2: Yeah, so, I mean, you know, truly, nobody gets out of this game alive. And so now we have a properly constructed plan. Let's say we've done our homework. We did it right. We started early. We've amassed this great wealth, a great, you know, estate that you've, you know, bled, sweat, and cried for mm-hmm. and worked all your life to build. And now it's time for your end of life. You are now in the end of life, the last 3 to 5 years. We have living benefits. This whole program opens up, and now you get to draw money out of that living benefit, pay for whatever care you need to stay home, have private care in your own bed. I mean, that's what this whole thing is for. And then the ultimate, Jackie, you pass, right? Everybody passes, and that day comes. It's a sad day. But you leave behind a tax-free asset that those beneficiaries can use for whatever they want. So if there are last expenses, you can use some of those monies to pay for that. If there is going to be a large tax liability, you can use those monies to pay for that. How about that? It's literally looking out how that you can, I mean, I will say it this way. Have you ever wondered how precisely these things can be used and how they deliver the benefit? They are absolutely laser focused. You can have as many beneficiaries as you like. You can name anyone or any organization that you want. I mean, there is lots of flexibility in how you can actually make sure that that benefit passes to the ones you want it to get to. So, you know, there's a couple different things we can look at. The National Association of Insurance Commissioners, they note that insurers may offer lump sum, installment payments, or combination of the two. So there's, again, can be some flexibility built into these plans that if you want the beneficiaries to be able to use it as income, they can. If you want them to get a lump sum, they will. If you want it to be used over a period of time and be distributed that way, your trust, your family trust will dictate that and how it can be used. So there again, it gives one the greatest opportunity mm-hmm. to really use those assets. Those beneficiaries get that money tax-free. That is income tax-free money to those folks. So like I said, if you are blessed and you are in a very high net worth family, right, we are going to have the death tax. You are going to have the estate tax cast upon you. Well, life insurance is the very best way to pay for that tax and make sure that you can pass the assets whole and intact, because we have the assets over here to pay Uncle Sam. Otherwise, what happens? If we don't have this, Jackie, what happens? Well, if you are blessed and you are going to have that giant estate tax, it can be notable, right? Over right now, it's a tall limit, right? It's $15 million, but anything over that, if you are blessed and you are over that, the federal number is quite harsh. It's 40%. As much as 40%. There are some things that you can do to mitigate some of that, but the state has its own. How about that one? The state of Washington has its own estate tax that you'll have to pay. And that combination of taxes can easily eat up half of the account if you're not careful. Mm-hmm. So having that death benefit sitting on there tax-free, now you can easily pay the tax man, and you get to keep everything intact and whole just as desired, right? If that's your desire to keep it intact, there is a way to do it, and that's how you use life insurance to make that happen. Hmm. Now, otherwise, you will liquidate the account, pay the taxes out of the account, because not too many people have, you know, millions of dollars sitting around, or hundreds of thousands of dollars, or even tens of thousands of dollars sitting on the sideline to pay Uncle Sam, because it is a tax that you must pay, and it's a one-time deal. So sometimes you can stretch it out. Often not. They want it all, and they want it all up front. And I encourage people to get rid of it as fast as you can, because then what's left is yours. Now you can do what you want, plan carefully for yourself. But truly, truly, you have to think about it. If there's going to be that kind of liability in your financial life, life insurance is an exceptionally good way to take care of that liability and not pass it on to your beneficiaries. Otherwise, like I said, you're passing the liability on to your beneficiaries. They'll have to do some serious liquidation to cover the bill.
1: All right. This is a good time to hand out Chris's number so that you can talk to the professor about life insurance, how it pays out. 800-719-7917. 800-719-7917.
2: Yeah, if you are the receiver, if you're going to be the receiver of such a blessing, there are some things you might want to explore, folks. I would deeply implore you to explore all of your options. Understand that these blessings can really be quite beneficial if you turn them around and put them into your own defined benefits plan. How about that? Take the tax-free money, build your own personal defined benefits plan.
1: Heck yeah.
2: Of your very own. And now you've got a foundation that does all that's needed, right? If you can qualify, we can get cash value life on you and a guarantee of income that goes with it. Now you've got everything at the core of your plan, so to speak, and then we can build upon that and expand off of that even further. So it truly is something to really pay attention to, is if you are a beneficiary receiving such a benefit, it's an absolute blessing, and you really want to maximize that blessing. And there's ways that we can show you how to do that. So we are more than happy to work with anyone who wants to know how they can actually receive these dollars and then make it bless your own life. How about your own family, right? Kids, grandkids, I mean, make a legacy. This
1: yes.
2: is where legacy can be made.
1: That's what I was thinking.
2: If we structure properly, now you'll have the same benefit that you'll be able to use and then pass on to your beneficiaries as you desire. So there really is a structure to it. You know, that's Jackie, this is why let's just jump to this part. Every Tuesday and Thursday, we do a live workshop class.
1: Okay.
2: And we answer questions like this every week. I do a little lecture on a topic so that we can share some knowledge. And let's invite everybody, Jackie, to that workshop. Students and listeners, go to our website, thefinancialeducationgroup.com. That is thefinancialeducationgroup.com. Go to the events tab, click on that, and then just select the next event that you'd like to join, the next roundtable workshop, we call them, and sign up and then show up, right? Be there, have your questions ready, and it's an interactive process. So, you'll be able to talk to me directly and I will answer any question that you have. We can examine and explore anything that you would like. We try to make this piece interactive, right? So Tuesdays and Thursdays, and that's generally, like I said, right on our website. Go sign up for that. And then to the next 10, let's just turn to those listeners that really want to get into it. If you are hearing something that is piquing your interest, or you would like to know how you can utilize such programs, or if you are the beneficiary of life insurance and want to know how you can maximize that blessing, be one of the next 10 that call in right now, and we'll sit down with me. We'll go through all of those options for you. Let's take a look and see what your options truly are. We'll explain each and every one in detail. We want to make sure that your income for your life will last all of your life, no matter how long that life is. We want to make sure that you can pass the legacy if you desire, just like you're receiving it. This is no cost, no obligation for the next 10 of you that call in right now. We'll go through the fee report. We'll take a look at that and make sure that you're not paying more than you need to. How about the risk assessment? Let's do a real risk assessment. Let's show you what real risk management looks like and how important it is in an overall portfolio. Then the tax analysis. This is the big one, guys. This is literally how much you're going to be able to keep. We want you to be able to keep the most, not the least. We'll show you how to make that happen. Then let's customize that income plan. Let's use the proven Wealth Defender defined benefit strategy. Let's strengthen your retirement income. Let's take all the worry out of your retirement living. In short, folks, let's take the guesswork out of this piece for you. So for the next 10 of you that call in right now, totally comprehensive review, be one of the next 10. Get on that priority spot on my calendar. We'll do it totally complimentary for you. Jackie, let them know how. And guys, you can always go to the website and join the Tuesday and Thursday workshop class. Hit the events tab, sign in for the next class, and then be there. And we are happy to see you there. Jackie, tell them how.
1: Sure. Now, to sign in and sign up for one of the labs that Chris offers, it's the financialeducationgroup.com. 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Yes, even right here on the weekend while the show's going. 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
11: All right, I have The Money Professor here, Chris Longworth.
12: Back Chris, to recess once again.
11: Yes, sir, yes, sir. Tell me about the term policy. Is there any deadlines hidden in a term policy?
12: Great question, Jackie. And I mean, that's a good way to look at it. We've been talking about the cash value type of plans and how valuable they are. And let's talk about the term policy. Again, this is a very valuable policy. And yes, in fact, Jackie, there is a deadline built into the term policy. And that is because it is for a period of time. Either 10 years, 15 years, 20 years, 30 years.
11: Okay.
12: There is a given period of time that this policy is going to be in effect as long as you keep making those monthly payments. So as long as you pay the monthly premium, the program stays in effect. And term policies are great for covering an event or a thing like a mortgage, right? Or in a business, it's a great way to cover key man right? Called key man insurance. So we've got a very valuable somebody in our business. And if we lose that somebody, our business suffers. Well, you put a policy on them. And that way, God forbid, anything happens to them, if they should lose their life, then that benefit goes to the business and it helps the business recover from their loss.
11: Oh, wow.
12: So
11: cool.
12: There again, it's a great way to cover a business. We also cover, between partnerships, it's called a buy-sell agreement, right? So again, in partners, in companies in general, where you've got very valuable people that are partners together, if any one of those partners drop out, that puts a hole in the finance. Well, that death benefit fills the financial hole that's created and allows the company time to recover. So, you know, it can be very valuable for a mortgage, especially. So now you bought a home, you're you know, young family, and God forbid you go to work one day and you don't come home. Well, the wife can use that death benefit to pay off the mortgage, and now they don't have to move, right? So it's literally looking at what can be done to mitigate the pain and suffering. That's really what the death benefit does financially. It can't emotionally do that, but it can certainly financially take the pain and suffering away. And that's where, again, you know, there's great examples of somebody passing away and, you know, especially a husband, because women outlive men, you know, 6 to 8%. Isn't that crazy?
11: Yes.
12: But spouse passes and now there's a $400,000 death benefit going to go to the remaining spouse. What do you do? Well, many would say pay off the house, right? If there's a mortgage on the house, pay it off, because now you've reduced that overall cost per month for the rest of her life. And, you know, again, if there's money beyond that, then that just adds to her quality of life. She can use that to create a personal defined benefits plan of her very own and keep those benefits rolling for all of her life. So there are ways to construct the different pieces that come to us when they do. So again, it's just understanding what all these different policies represent, how they work, and then how critical are they to have a piece, right? We don't need all of them. Very, very few people need all of them. But Jackie, I would say that most everybody needs something of them. Does that make sense?
11: Well, sure.
12: I mean, there again, it's just a way to cover the unexpected yet inevitable events of life, right?
11: Hmm.
12: What do you think about that?
11: That's deep. I want to give your number, 800-719-7917, 800-719-7917. Inevitable.
12: It's the unforeseen yet inevitable events of life that we must prepare for. If you prepare for the unknown, then when it comes, you're ready. It's not a surprise. It doesn't catch you off guard. You're not caught flat-footed. I mean, doesn't throw you back in the seat. None of the bad things that people experience, because you are prepared for it. And it's just being able to think forward a little bit. And I would say the younger you are, the more opportunity you have here. Because a well-written plan is, again, it's a 10-year front-loaded plan. It means all the costs are in the first 10 years, and that diminishes on an annual basis. So the biggest cost is in the first year. It goes down each and every year so that in year 10, the major costs of insurance are paid up, and now we have just maintenance fees, like $500 a month, or I mean $500 a year for they're out, right? It's cheap maintenance just to maintain the program. The more money you put in on a cash value plan, the more growth you will see, because that compounding growth works on the principal balance. So there again, term policies don't grow any cash value. None.
11: Okay.
12: Zero. It's a benefit value, simply benefit only. And that benefit is always tax-free when it's received. So there again, it's a great way to cover a liability that we know if we're going to have a taxable event, if a partner passes and we're going to be left with a gap of income because they brought in 25% of the company revenue, well, that 25% has to be replaced. And that benefit base can easily replace that in a well-written plan. It's just looking at how you can use the different tools that are available. They are financial tools to be used. And this is where we architect and design a program that literally gives you the best of the benefits. So how about converting? How about, I like term because, again, well-written term is the entry point. Think of it as you're opening the door, getting your feet wet, right? Maybe you're a young family, can't really afford a permanent policy yet, but you could certainly afford a term policy.
11: Right.
12: Well, a well-written term policy will have the provision that you can convert. And simply, conversion means that you now make it a permanent policy. So you pay the extra money to make it a permanent policy, and now you can convert a term policy into a long, lifelong program. So again, flexibility by design. Not all programs do that, certainly not. You have to architect it in. You got to find the right companies that do this. This is where, again, I will say financial architecture really is a thing that we like to do with folks and really teach them about, because it does have dramatic changes and can really change in people's lives, Jackie. It really can.
11: Oh, yes. And that's what's so important to have a professional working with you so that you can understand the ins and outs and the reasons and the purpose, Chris.
12: Totally. I mean, well, this is here again. When you look at and say, well, if you bought a term policy 20 years ago, right, and you're now 65 years old and it's about to term out and you're wondering, should I renew it? Should I renew that? No, you're not going to renew that policy because it's 8 or 10 times the original cost because of your age. And this is where, again, it's the different types that have become available. Maybe if you want to have permanent insurance, conversion of what you have, if it's convertible, then you might want to just convert it into permanent insurance. Maybe if you want to pay less per month, you lower the benefit. There's lots of flexibility in here, folks. If you understand the product, here again, I will say it very carefully. It's a product that you purchase with a design of features in it. It's not an investment. Life insurance is not an investment. It's a product you buy based on its performance that you're going to receive. Think of it as a performance guarantee. It is truly a guarantee to happen. And that's where insuring things certainly takes a different view. Jackie, we talked about the last show. You know, we're one of the most insured people on the earth.
11: Yes.
12: Right? So let's recount, right? We have a good fun with, so we have insurance on our life. We have insurance on our health. We have insurance on our car. We have insurance on our home. We have insurance on our pets.
11: Yes.
12: We have insurance on our partners. We have insurance on our business.
11: My golly, yeah.
12: You can put insurance on your plants now, for God's sakes, in your yard. How about that one?
11: I love that.
12: And so now, again, it's why does insurance exist? Well, have you ever used auto insurance? Jackie, have you ever had a fender bender?
11: Yes.
12: Have you ever had to use that policy?
11: Yes.
12: Did it pay out?
11: Yes.
12: Did it pay for the car?
11: Yeah.
12: Did it give you some money?
11: Yeah.
12: Did it pay for your injuries?
11: Yeah.
12: Gee, imagine that, just like it was designed to.
11: That's what we have for.
12: Why would you not want to take that idea and put that onto your retirement? Folks, I'm telling you what, this is not a new idea. There's nothing earth-shattering or revelation about this. Ensuring your quality of your life in retirement is a basic function that people have been doing for thousands of years. This is what an annuity is. This is what a pension is. You are guaranteeing cash flow for a lifetime. I don't see anywhere where that's going to be a bad day for anybody. Now, again, lots of design features we can build into these. So be clear, right? Education is the key element to understand, what do you want in your design? What do you want to build into your architecture? What do you want your house to look like, your financial home to look like? Right? You want the Taj Mahal, or do we just need a nice little rambler, and, you know, we can be comfortable in, right?
11: Yes, yes.
12: I mean,
11: yes.
12: You get to do all those things. And so this is where I love helping folks in this particular area, Jackie, is we love being able to sit down with folks and really educate them how things work. What's the difference between investing and buying a product and how valuable that knowledge is, and then applying it to their situation and helping them really get the best plan in action, right? It really becomes quite satisfying to watch people take action and see the results, see the positive results, see the pressure come off of them, see the benefit that they're happy. I have a client right now that they're moving to Arizona. He just is going to put his retirement piece in, And he says, Chris, I am so happy that we did what we did with you years ago. Now we can actually have every day is Saturday in my life. And he
11: Isn't
12: is so
11: wonderful.
12: Pleased to be able to do that. Mm-hmm. We are just so happy to be able to help him do that.
11: Yeah.
12: So, Jackie, let's turn to those listeners and students right here once again and say, guys, if you'd like to have that every day is Saturday effect in your life, give us a call right now. Be one of the 10 that call in and get that priority spot on my calendar. And we will sit down and do that forensic review that we love to do. You've been hearing us talk about it all season long here. And let's do that fee report. Let's see what that's going to tell us. If we can save you some money, we'll show you how. And then the risk assessment. Folks, I'm telling you, students, listeners, the real risk assessment is eye-opening. Risk management is the way that you enhance and get more from your money and investments. We'll help you recognize the unnecessary losses. If we stop those, more income develops. It's just, it's math, folks. We'll show you how it works. Then the tax analysis. This is the biggest one. How much are you going to be able to keep? Do you know? How much are you going to pay over your lifetime of payment? Do you know? The big number is the lifetime number. The little number is the conversion number. What's best for you? Let's find out. Let's customize that income plan. Let's use that Wealth Defender defined benefit strategy. Let's strengthen your retirement income. Let's take all the worry and guesswork out of your retirement living. In short, folks, let's make this thing easy for you. So sit down with me. We'll have a good time, I promise. Be one of the next 10 that call in right now. You get that free, full review that we will do for you. Totally comprehensive, totally complimentary. So Jackie, let them know how they can get that done.
11: You betcha. It's easy. 800-719-7917. Use that number to call Chris. His assistant, her name is Rebecca. She'll
12: review.
11: Pick up. Yeah, and put you on the calendar for your full review with Chris. 800-719-7917. On the Money Professor. Be right back.
12: Yep.
13: Name's Preacher. Front man of the Bayou Brotherhood. Now down in the Bayou, we believe in all sorts of things. Ghost lights in the swamp. Gators that understand English. And my Uncle Ray swears he once saw a catfish wink at him. Folklore's basically our second language. But here's the thing. Belief is powerful. Sometimes more powerful than truth. And definitely stronger than facts. I've seen folks trust a rumor faster than they trust a calculator. But when it comes to your money, you gotta be real careful what you believe in. The bayou might run on superstition, but your bank account sure doesn't.
11: Well, we have questions, and Chris is going to give us the answers.
12: We'll do that. Do my best.
11: Great. The questions people bring up, even after the paperwork is put away.
12: Oh, boy.
11: I know it. Are you ready, Chris?
12: Let's go.
11: All right. Welcome back to the Money Professor, questions and answers. And my mom is 81 and insists on paying the premiums for life policies she bought for all three children. When we were young, we're adults with families of our own.
12: Yep.
11: She skips things so you know that she enjoys just so she can make these payments. She wants to make sure that she keeps the insurance. How do I bring this up with her without sounding like I want her to cancel the gift?
12: Well, I mean, you got to think about this one. I love that mom is wanting to provide a benefit. Obviously, mom was benefited by life insurance. Probably by her husband. And that's why she's wanting to make sure that that benefit is understood by her grandchildren, that it is a benefit. And she has the policies on her children. And yes, they're all adults. And she's going, if she wants to continue to pay them, let her pay them.
11: Okay.
12: If it's taking quality of life away from mom, then offer to subsidize or help. Say, hey, look, mom, if this is a stretch, you know, let us chip in some money. I mean, it's, you know, it's our benefit as well, and we'd love to, you know, put into it. And if that could be a solution. But generally, it's what I see most often. It's just people see it happening. They see mom doing this, and they're worried that mom is not living a quality life because she's putting her money into their future.
11: Mm.
12: Well, that's, you know, I would say make sure that she's has, be interactive with her, take her out, make sure she's going and doing things, bring life to her. Right? Does that make sense, Jackie? If we have an elderly person that we were concerned about their quality of life, you would certainly take them out. I mean, we used to take my mom to the casino. She loved the casino. So we'd take her to the casino. She'd play her games and do her thing. And it was a great time. I mean, you know, that's what she loved to do. So find out what mom likes and then make sure you're interactive with that. If it's a financial thing, talk about it. This is where I say talking about the money part in one's life is so important, because you don't want to have festering issues in the background. You don't want to have any hard feelings that are growing. And I would say simply this, if you think that it's not, I couldn't imagine why they would want to stop. But if you think it's not valuable, then we're going to have a conversation. I'm going to change your mind, because it's exceptionally valuable what mom is doing for you. And she's creating that foundation that you'll be able then to have and pass on to your children. So it's exceptionally valuable. And I kind of like that, you know, that they're looking at it with this set of metrics. But make sure that mom is comfortable, make sure mom's taken care of, and then everything is good, right?
11: If you want to run it by Chris, though, piece by piece, 800-719-7917. He's here for you, 800-719-7917. What kind of a policy is that, then?
12: Most likely those are permanent policies. They're
11: permanent
12: whole
11: policy.
12: Life. They're either whole life or universal, index universal life policy of some kind, cash value plans. If they are, then that's generally what I see at that age, folks, when those kids were young, they picked them up then. And a lot of them were the Gerber plans that got rolled into permanent policies. Remember the Gerber plan?
11: Yes, my mother had one on me when I was in college.
12: And so there again, those programs can be carried forward. And that is a wonderful blessing when you have that kind of an opportunity. So I encourage everyone to explore it deeply, talk about it regularly. You know, again, the benefit is there to be shared and understood. So understand it, and then share it with your family, right?
11: Mm-hmm. Again, Chris's number, if you'd like to go over these things, 800-719-7917, but you certainly don't want maybe a policy like that to lapse.
12: Yep.
11: You
12: want to be real clear as to what's necessary to keep the policy alive, to keep it active when it's time to make a claim. How does that claiming process go? What, you know, hopefully you've got some help in there that can help you through the process. We would be more than happy to.
11: Oh, very good. Very good. 800-719-7917. Call Chris.
12: Yeah.
11: My husband and I always said we would leave something for our grandkids.
12: Yeah.
11: One of them now has an expensive medical need.
12: Yes.
11: The others do not.
12: Yep.
11: We want to help her more, but we don't want the other grandkids to think that we love them less.
12: Right.
11: Can insurance help us make this fair?
12: Absolutely. And so here again, it's something where conversation is everything, right? The conversation and the way that they present the information to the grandkids and to the family is everything. People are reasonable. They see that obviously in a family, we've dealt with this many times, unfortunately, but fortunately, they came to us and we were able to put a program together that made everybody happy. But it's the observable that people see, right? They see that this person, this grandchild needs extra care. They may have a medical condition, whatever that is, it's obvious in the family. It's not a mystery. And so being able to address that and say, guys, they need more, right? Because they have these extra expenses you don't have. So that's why we're going to give them a little more, because they have a life challenge that you don't have. And there again, explain it to them. Make it understandable.
11: Hmm.
12: And again, a gift is a gift. I can only imagine that people do have feelings and they want everything to be fair and equal. And sometimes just life is not fair and equal. I mean, Jackie, life is not fair and it's not equal. And so having this conversation, this is why I say being able to talk openly and honestly in a family about finances and money, it's a needed conversation that is just simply not being had these days. And that's what leads to the hard feelings, the misunderstandings, the, you know, well, they got more. Well, there's a reason. Maybe there's a reason they got more, right? They have a medical expense you don't have, right? They're going to need more. And so, you know, got to have that conversation. Certainly make sure that they know you don't love anybody less. Tell them. Tell them so. Maybe do something different for them, right? Maybe if the one that has a medical challenge is not as mobile, well, then take the kids that are healthy, take them out and do something with them, right? Go somewhere. I mean, do something different with them that they will feel appreciative because it's different. It's not the same. That makes sense. It's psychology.
11: Heck yeah.
12: Simple trip to the park can be just that different. An ice cream. Go take them for an ice cream. It's different, right? That's where, you know, again, it doesn't take much, but certainly the conversation. Don't be afraid to talk about it, folks. If you need some conversation starters, please give us a call. Let's do a review. I can give you all kinds of things to talk about with the kids and get that conversation started.
11: You're so good at that. You have all the details at your fingertips on how these policies work. 800-719-7917, 800-719-7917. Call the Money Professor. I've got another one. I've been paying for my father's long

0: long-term care policy since he retired because he couldn't manage the premium. My siblings say that if it ever pays a claim, I should be reimbursed first. Dad says that he never wanted us keeping score. Oh, there's another one.
1: Yeah.
0: Are we creating a family problem?
1: So this is, again, a common thing amongst family is you're keeping score. You're keeping a scorecard, right? I mean, No. But if one sibling is, again, risen above the others and they have the major expense of taking care of dad, unfortunately, a long-term care policy, there is nothing for. There's no benefit. There is no cash value being left behind. There is nothing to pass to this son. There just isn't. So understand that. There's nothing there for you. Mm-hmm. You're doing this out of the love of your heart and that the long-term care policy will pay the bills. That's what it does. It pays the bills, qualifying bills, as a matter of fact. And most policies require state approval. So again, unless it's something extraordinary or out of the ordinary, there are rules that must be followed. And especially when it comes to using long-term care insurance, I don't know of any that actually have a premium that will go to a beneficiary. I've never seen a long-term care policy. Now, there are long-term care annuities that have a different feature to them, but they're annuities.
0: Oh, okay.
1: Right? They're a fixed annuity that's earning a fixed rate, and there is a beneficiary to it. It is for long-term care usage. You have to qualify to have that piece turn on. But once you do, and you can use that income, and when you expire, whatever's left will go to your beneficiaries. That is a long-term care annuity. They do exist. They're not the most fruitful for growth, but they do preserve the principal, and they do function as designed, right?
0: Okay. Well, there's so many aspects to this generalized term or generalized concept of what life insurance is. Call Chris. He can explain everything to you. If there's something that you want to talk about specifically that you have a concern with your family or with yourself, 800-719-7917, 800-719-7917. I think I can squeeze this one in.
1: Well, Jackie, I'm going to say, you know what? It looks like we're about to run out of time. So let me just jump in here real quick.
0: Please.
1: And say,
0: yeah.
1: Guys, students and listeners, we are just so thrilled that you are here each and every week. We are happy to be of service to each and every one of you that calls in and sits down with me. So we just want to make that offer one last time, and for this week anyway. And again, if you would like to know, well, better yet, if you would like to do a real evaluation, a deep review, there's no cost, there's no obligation. 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How will your retirement quality of life be maintained? 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If so, how much? Let's do the fee report. 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So guys, we're at the end of class right now. Jackie's going to give you that phone number one more time.
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1: I'm just going to say thank you so much for being here. We love having you. We can't wait till next week. We'll see you soon, folks. Class is now dismissed.

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3: An American is dead in Saudi Arabia. Fox News, I'm Jim Ossman. Here's what's happening. That American is among the 12 people killed in Saudi Arabia after an attack at an airport. The Houthis, backed by Iran, reportedly launched the attack. Trey Yinks now in Tel Aviv.
4: Iran-backed Houthi rebels in Yemen launched a missile attack against a Saudi airport, killing at least 12 people. The target was Riyadh's King Khalid International Airport. And we know at least one ballistic missile slammed into Terminal 3 as it was packed with passengers. First responders rushing to the scene in ambulances and helicopters, evacuating many of the 100 who were injured. This was the second such attack in just 48 hours and raises questions about if the United States could come to the defense of Saudi Arabia and launch a new round of strikes against this Iranian proxy group.
3: Now, the Houthis warned airlines not to use Saudi Arabian airports. The group has been trying to disrupt shipping through the Red Sea. It's a crucial route for Saudi Arabian oil. The Gulf Coast is picking up the pieces after Hurricane Isaias swept through the region over the weekend. Katie Byrne now in Milton, Florida.
5: This is where the strongest winds were felt from Isaias. We had a 114-mile-per-hour gust here, strong enough to rip a roof right off of an apartment building with families inside. We've got at least six units completely exposed to the elements. We've heard from some families who took cover in bathtubs and closets there that night. They say one family, a mom, dad, and a daughter, they walked away with scrapes and cuts from flying glass and debris. Power restoration remains a top priority here. We still have more than 300,000 customers going on day three without power.
3: At least four people have died. President Trump has approved emergency declarations for Georgia, Florida, and Alabama. 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
4: 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We got a ton to get to, including a very deep dive look into the latest bit of incompetence from the city of Seattle, which is now asking nearly 1,000 officers to pay them back some $15,000 each. We're going to get into how that happened, plus get an update on the search for the new police chief. But first, police, well, let's talk about crime first. Because another day, another crime wave hitting Seattle. That's what's trending. 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
4: About 4:30 in the morning on Saturday, a business in Seattle became the latest victim of a preventable crime, to a degree at least, after a man was seen, and it was caught on surveillance footage, coming through, kicking through a 3-foot-tall hole in the wall. It happened at, it's called Katie Bird Consignment Shop. It's in the Madrona neighborhood. And the person smashed through the drywall about 3 feet up, and then he kind of contorts his body to make it through. Now, he's not a very big guy, but one of the owners of the store kind of joked, someone who belongs in Cirque du Soleil because of how it wasn't that amazing. But the guy ends up getting into this hole in the corner of the building. The owner of the shop says she recognized the guy. He apparently cased the joint the day earlier. And he came in, he stole, several of the items, although he missed some of the high priced items, weirdly enough, but he stole what he could. And this is not the first robbery that this business has had to suffer.
6: Marina came in today and she's like, it looks like our shelves broke. And I'm like, we have shoes. We don't have bricks on it. And then yeah. She's like, oh, my God, it's sort of surreal at first. This is the fourth time I've been robbed. Fourth time.
4: So it's no longer surreal, and that's the owner talking with King 5. Like, it's not surreal anymore, because this is the kind of thing that happens over and over and over again. And you know what? I'm not going to dwell too much on this particular crime. Part of me was going to mock this woman, because if you watch the full King 5 report, she's just chock full of jokes. She's taking this very unseriously. She's being very light and flippant with what happened. And I thought, it was quite annoying. However, then I started to think about it a little bit more. And this is just the way I'm guessing she copes with it. When you get hit 4 times, it almost becomes a joke. It's a farce. Now, of course, she's going to have to deal with the pay that she's going to put, the price that she's going to put into fixing the drywall, maybe having to upgrade their safety, anti-theft technology, whatever it has to be. I don't even know how you do that with someone who's breaking through drywall, right? Thicker drywall. Like, there's only so much you can do there. But she's going to have to do something, because you can't operate a business, certainly not a consignment shop, where you're constantly getting broken into. And I see stories like this all the time, just like you do. And no one in the city seems to care all that much. You never hear the politicians who are in charge stepping forward and saying, you know what, enough is enough. We are putting up with this and we shouldn't have to. That this is supposedly a world-class city. We're number 4 in the world, according to Oxford Economics. This should not be okay. And it would be one thing if this was just like one crime every so often, because all cities, certainly large cities, have crimes, no doubt. And that's why at the start I say it's, somewhat preventable. But I'm willing to bet if they end up catching whoever is responsible, that he's going to have a long rap sheet. That this is not the first time that he's broken into a building. This is probably not the first time that he would be arrested. I'm willing to bet he's got an extensive background. And that's what I mean here. We have politicians who don't want to say anything because they realize that it's their policies that are responsible for all of this. When you create this culture of lawlessness, people take advantage of it. People do what you allow them to do. Bad guys take advantage of what you allow them to take advantage of. And instead of coming forward and saying, this is unacceptable, we cannot allow this to become the new norm, you get total silence, which then allows it to become the new norm. And the reality is, this is the new norm. This is the new norm. It might be more of a breaking news story if we do something that says, hey, we went a week without a significant crime, without a break-in, without a business getting blasted. Hey, we went 2 days without a business getting taken advantage of. Hey, we went 12 hours and we haven't had a story about a break-in. That would be an actual news story. That would be the news. Not anymore. Over and over and over again, this is the kind of stuff that we're dealing with. And again, it's not unique to Seattle. Crime happens. But it does feel like even the media outlets kind of treat this all as just transactional. The stories. Here's another crime. Here's what happened. Here's where it happened. Here's some video. And then they move on. But they never connect the dots. They never tell you why the crime happened to begin with. They never tell you the policies that allowed the crime to take place to begin with, that made it more likely that a consignment shop in Madrona is going to get hit. But of course, we're told that crime is down. Crime is down. I did a speech on Saturday in Friday Harbor for the local Republican Club. And, you know, I will say, wonderful downtown. They don't have a ton of crime. They don't have a ton of homelessness. I saw one homeless person there the entire time I was there. And I was talking to some of the people about what kind of crime. I was like, yeah, there's a little bit of property crime. For the most part, we're really talking about DUI. And so I'm doing my speech and I get to the part where I wanted to talk a little bit about crime. And I had mentioned that I'm told crime is down, not just in Seattle, but statewide. And everyone kind of laughed. Everyone chuckled. And I heard some people say in the audience, no one calls 911 anymore. And one, don't do that when I'm speaking, because that was the point I wanted to make. But yes, the people are not calling 911 anymore. I'm among them, right? I see crimes happening. Usually the crime that I see that I don't call 911 on is drug use, drug sales, open air drug use. I'll see this stolen homeless bazaar that's set up in downtown several times during the week. I see it clearly selling stolen goods on the side of Third and whatever, right off of Pike. And the cops know what's happening. The city knows it's happening. The city's choosing not to do anything. The city is choosing not to do anything. And I'm choosing not to call 911 because if I did, nothing would happen. I would be wasting someone's time. Cops are not going to show up to something like that. They're busy responding to priority one phone calls, which is a crime that's happening in the moment that demands immediate attention. They're not sending anyone here. But the city knows and they're allowing it to happen, yet in the same breath, they'll always tell, oh, well, crime is down. Crime is down. Even though they know people aren't even reporting it. It's pathetic. Let's find out what else is trending.
5: What's trending? Let's get political.
4: We're getting closer and closer and closer to the midterm election. And I'm seeing a lot more from folks on the right saying there's going to be some big surprise. And at the same time, I'm seeing the same thing coming from folks on the left saying it's going to be a blue wave. And I imagine those of you who are out there are trying to figure out, you're hearing the same thing, reading and seeing the same things that I am. And you're trying to figure out, well, who's telling the truth? And the reality is, neither side is completely telling you the truth. Neither side. I saw this, I think it was the Washington Free Beacon, or maybe it was the Washington Examiner. And some author of some political books, he wrote this op-ed. And in the article, he said something along the lines of, you bookmark this article for after the election, because I'm pretty sure I'm the only one who's saying this. There's going to be a red wave. There's going to be a red wave. And I read the article. He didn't really make a case as to why there was going to be a red wave other than he's got the feelings. And okay, fair enough. I certainly hope he's right. But there's almost no chance that he's right about that. There's almost zero chance. We're not going to see a red wave. And the reality is, what's likely to happen is the House is going to go to the Democrats and the Senate is going to stay in the hands of the Republicans. And while I wouldn't stake my career on it, because anything can happen, and right now we still have a month tomorrow to go, you know, the reality is anything can change between now and then. But there's some folks who are on the left who are stating things with absolute certainty with the intent of getting you to not turn out. And likewise, there are going to be some people on the right who tell you with certainty what's going to happen because they want you to turn out. I will treat you honestly and say, I want you to turn out because there are some races that we can win, especially here in Washington. We've got initiatives on the ballot that absolutely demand your attention. We've got 5 Supreme Court justice races that demand your attention. We've got races like in Washington's 3rd Congressional District, John Braun, whose latest polling has him up again by about a point. So it's within the margin of error, but he's in the lead. And if you're in the lead by 1 point, as much as it is kind of very lazy analysis, the reality is it's about turnout. Turnout, turnout, turnout. I think that you're capable of hearing the truth about the House while also understanding just because we lose the House doesn't mean we lose every single race. And Washington State can be a part of a Republican pickup that can mitigate some of the impacts of the House going to the Democrats. But of course, also on the Senate side, is there reason to be a little bit worried in places like Texas? Yes, absolutely. There is a reason to be worried in Texas. Do I think that ultimately Texas is going to go blue? No. But I do think it's going to be closer than people want it to be, which is precisely why Ken Paxton's ex-wife, the one who's getting a divorce, who named, what was it, a biblical grounds, Angela Paxton, she happens to be a state senator there. And of course, Democrats are using this divorce in large part to say, why would you support Ken Paxton? He's a scumbag, because, you know, the Democrats pretend to care about the moral character of their candidates. Took 2 women to come forward to say that they were abused by Graham Platner. And by the way, the whole Nazi tattoo wasn't that big of a deal to the left. But now, you know, with Ken Paxton, they're concerned. But Ken Paxton's ex-wife, Angela Paxton, put out an ad specifically to tell people you need to vote for her ex-husband.
0: I'm Texas Senator Angela Paxton. People have asked my thoughts about this election, and turns out I have some. Let's talk about the elephant in the room. In a general election, it's not as much about the individual players on the team. It's about getting the whole team across the finish line. Either we hold every Republican seat or we hand the future of Texas to the other team. That's why I'm voting for the Republican ticket on November 3rd. Let's hold the line together.
7: Texas PAC is responsible for the content of his advertising.
4: Now, of course, she didn't name Ken Paxton specifically, but she's talking about the entire Republican ticket. And that includes Ken Paxton, includes Greg Abbott, of course, and everyone else down ticket. Now, I don't necessarily believe the line or subscribe to this belief, I should say, that character never matters. But, you know, Ken Paxton, you're not voting to get into a marriage with him, right? You're voting for his ideological positions. And, you know, while there are some people whose misconduct, I think, should get us to immediately disqualify from considering, I don't think that Ken Paxton's issue gets to that point, is to that point. Infidelity, obviously we're against that and find it disgusting, and the people who do it are immoral. But I don't know if society views that the same way as it did 10 years ago, 20 years ago, 30 years ago. Again, you have Bill Clinton, who is actively part of Democratic politics, who speaks at conventions for the Democrats. So ignore this stuff on the left. If Angela Paxton can come forward and say she's voting for the dude, so can you, because there's something bigger at play here. This is not a guy who's a Nazi. This is not a guy who is anti-capitalist. This is a guy who ideologically we agree with. He's got character flaws, no doubt. Again, I'm not a fan of his, but I would vote for Ken Paxton. I would. Now, John Kennedy, our favorite senator from Louisiana, was on Meet the Press. He's talking with Kristen Welker. And, you know, he was asked about what he thought was going to happen in this election cycle.
8: As I've said before, Kristen, here's my prediction about the elections. I will bet you a soda and a nice hat, that the experts are wrong. I do think it will be close. I think the biggest issue is cost of living. I think we have to tell the American people the truth. We telling them not to believe their own lying checkbooks is not going to work.
4: Stupid.
8: The inflation, this inflation did not originate in a bat. Started under President Biden. It's reared its ugly head under President Trump because of the war in Iran. Once we settle the war in Iran, those prices will come down.
4: And of course, he's right. Now, by the way, it was like a 3-minute long answer. He goes on to say it's not just about cost of living issues. It's also about the general mood that's cutting both ways. It's hurting Republicans and Democrats. The whole sort of cultural issues of just hating one another and just leaning into the TDS, all that stuff. But his main point there is absolutely correct. And we've said this. You can't tell people that the economy is strong, even when it is, if people aren't feeling that. He's also correct, obviously, that as we get close to the end of this war, it's going to hurt less and less and less. And once it's completely over and Iran has been completely defeated, the issues that are harming people start to go away rather quickly, including the cost of gasoline. And we are so close. We are so close. I wouldn't be surprised if the October surprise would be an end to the Iran war because their whole economy collapses because of what it is that we're doing. And that's better for the globe. But again, you heard it at the beginning of that clip that the experts are wrong. The experts are wrong. And as someone who's on panels with a bunch of Democratic experts who, when I talk to them off air, I say, you don't actually think so-and-so is going to win, do you? Like, no, of course not. And as someone who's on the panel, when they say on the panel, oh, you know, Arkansas is in play. Tom Cotton's not going to win. Kansas is not going to win. Like, stop. That's how you know they are engaging in some of the, you know, the spin in order to depress the vote. To be clear, Republicans do this too. And both sides do this in reverse. They make these claims to try to get out the vote. And, the president is doing two things right now. Number one, he's on the campaign trail. He's doing these rallies and, you know, he had a rally in Texas. He's on the road and he's making a similar argument in front of everyone. Kind of, again, don't trust the experts, quote unquote.
9: See the spirit, John? It's like that in Texas. It's like that all over. And I'll tell you, they're in for a big surprise. They're in for a big surprise. You just gotta, very simple, you gotta get out and vote. You gotta get out. You gotta vote for these guys. Just get out and vote. If you do that, we're gonna win, and we're gonna win big. And we're gonna shove it up their ass. So.
4: But then he did a slightly more polite version of that. He did a video. I believe it was either yesterday morning or maybe it was Saturday afternoon. Can't remember, but he's been doing a lot of produced videos from the Oval on to social. And he's getting into some messaging that I'm so grateful he's getting into now.
10: 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This is one of the most important elections of our lives. So.
4: Now, listen to this message. And I'm talking specifically to the Republicans listening right now in Washington State.
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4: This part.
10: If your state has early voting, do not wait. Go out and vote. Vote early, vote by mail, or vote in person on Election Day, November 3rd.
4: Now, did you hear the whole thing? Vote by mail, vote early. Now, of course, Democrats are going to call him a hypocrite. Fine. I don't care that they're calling him a hypocrite on that. He did more damage to his own side when he told you people who are listening not to vote early or not to vote by mail. Now, obviously, you have no choice in voting by mail, but you do have a choice in voting early. And I hear you. I see the texts that I get or the tweets or the Facebook posts. about how voting early allows the Democrats more time to cheat. That makes no sense. If you truly believe they're going to cheat, why would they not cheat when you put in the mail at the last possible minute or go into a Dropbox at the last minute to cast your vote? Why would they not cheat there? It's not like all the numbers get counted right there in, on the spot. It's like, oh, there's less time to... That is a ridiculous position. Ridiculous. And you will lose us elections every single time you buy into that crap. Listen to Trump here. Listen to Trump. Or do you think he's now in on it? On the cheating. He wants to lose? He's telling you to vote early. Why do we want you to vote early? There's two big reasons. Number one is that life sometimes happens and you might have the intention of voting, but then something happens that prevents you from voting. God forbid you get into a car accident or there's an emergency. You lose a job and it distracts you, whatever it is. The earlier you vote, the less of a likelihood of a possibility that you don't vote. Number two, and this for me is a big reason, is that if you are identified as a likely voter, campaigns are going to constantly spend time trying to get you to turn in your ballot. They will spend money getting you to turn in that ballot. And that means they'll target you with ads, they'll target you with texts or calls or emails, they'll knock on your door. I would rather them spend that money and time on someone who's a possible voter that hasn't yet been swung to their side. This is better for resources of campaigns. That's how this works. Vote the second you get your ballot. Now, I was talking to Levi. He runs the San Juan Island Republicans. And he was talking about how this session, they're sending the ballots a little bit earlier than they normally do. Apparently, they're going out this week. They're going out, I believe he said, tomorrow. And so you're going to get your ballot earlier. I think the reason why they're doing that is they're quoting the concerns of the United States Postal Service. Because under Trump, blah, blah, blah, blah, blah. Doesn't matter. You get it early, you vote early. The only time it's okay to hold on to a vote is when you legitimately don't know who to vote for and you just want to make sure you're doing your due diligence. That's fair. But you know how you're voting right now, is my guess. So vote early, please. Listen to the president here.
10: So we can defeat the radical left Democrats in Democrats. A midterm victory that is too big to rig. We've got to beat the Democrats. I call them Democrats. Why? Because their policies are so bad.
4: Oh.
10: In this election, I'm asking you to pretend I'm on the ballot. Whenever I'm on the ballot, we get 45% more votes. So I'm not on the ballot, but pretend I am, because this is a big deal.
4: It is a big deal. And if you want to support this president, you're going to do whatever it is you can to make sure Republicans win as much as they can. And again, in Washington's 3rd Congressional District, you're listening, maybe you know someone in Longview, Kelso, Vancouver, Battleground. I mean, make sure you're getting them to vote. Your Clark County friends, vote for John Braun. 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
4: Welcome back to the Jason Rance Show. A little under 1,000 Seattle police officers are being told they have to pay back a combined $13 million after Seattle city officials said there was a payroll error that gave them overpayments. Now, it might seem like a simple mistake that might have to be repaid, except when you consider the fact that that's like $15,000 per employee on average. And on top of that, they're probably owed a whole bunch of money because of the same payroll system screwing up over the course of the last couple of years. Joining me in studio, the president of the Seattle Police Officers Guild, Kent Liu. Welcome in studio. Thank you for coming on.
15: Sure, Jason. Thanks.
4: So explain precisely how this all unfolded and when your members realized that they'd be on the hook for so much.
15: So we were notified that there might be an overpayment. And we also all basically found out about the same time as far as numbers and details, and that was 2 days ago, to the amount of what was at least being alleged.
4: And how, when they communicated this to you, was it like our bad, we made a mistake, or was it just one of those like cold form letters?
15: They explained it a little bit. They were acknowledging the mistake. And again, our response to that is essentially, you know, this is the number you gave us. Thank you. You know, we'll take that into consideration. But, you know, also we've got to address the past couple of years of potential overpayment or underpayments and inaccuracies that we've had. So, you know, they made the claim of an overpayment. We're saying, hey, I think you might have some underpayments and other inaccuracies because we've been dealing with it 2 years, every paycheck.
4: We broke that story 2 years ago when this initially happened.
15: Okay.
4: The city went to a Workday system, which is a payroll software behind the scenes kind of thing where you, which works fine. I mean, we use it in this building. It works fine for us. But for you guys, it's a lot different because of how you put in your hourly employees and, you know, the cost centers that it's coming from, all sorts of different issues. Explain where things stand. And explain what that initial issue was, because you guys were getting underpaid for a long time.
15: Yes. So we constantly have to go back and forth with these different issues and correct pay codes. If someone gets promoted, I mean, I have a member who is not being paid correctly since April. To this day, I'm still trying to address that issue. So that just gives you a small glimpse. I mean, even today, driving in, I'm on the phone and we're discovering there might be another issue. of small inaccuracies. But these small inaccuracies over 2 years start to add up and could become significant. So our side of this is the city makes this allegation of an overpayment. What we want is, okay, what's accurate? We would just want to look, we're looking for an accurate number of digging back over these next 2 years or these past 2 years to saying, we got to address all of it holistically together to figure this out.
4: And there's a class action lawsuit tied to the underpayments.
15: Underpayments, inaccuracies.
4: Yeah.
15: Yeah, absolutely. Right. So
4: what's the timeline?
15: Don't know. Our members and other members of other city unions are all involved in this.
4: Mm-hmm.
15: And that's what, again, we're working through with that. That's a whole other piece.
4: What's so maddening about this is that as that drags on, I imagine the city wants to get the money paid back relatively quickly, correct?
15: I would assume. I'm sure they'd love it all tomorrow. I'm sure they'd love it all tomorrow. No, we don't have a timeline yet because we do have to negotiate this and figure out what the repayment would look like.
4: Mm-hmm. There's no way you're just going to hit an officer with a $15,000 bill.
15: Right. That's difficult for people to swallow, right? And the other piece of this, there's a lot of tax implications in this, and mm-hmm. some of this money was able to go to investment accounts. So while the officer, they really didn't receive it, you know, in say a liquid form, right? In an account.
4: And it wasn't just like a $15,000 check that they got, because otherwise they would have noticed, hey, where did that $15,000 come from?
15: Right. This is all coming back. I mean, this is going back to, This amount is going back to 2024.
4: Yeah.
15: Yeah.
4: So there's no way that the average person could have.
15: I don't think so. And then the other problem is you just get a number, right? So again, the answer is 100. That doesn't tell you enough information.
4: Yeah, what does that mean?
15: I don't know how you arrived at that number, right? I don't have enough information to solve this equation. So we're working with the city on trying to get, again, this back-end data. We have some numbers, but we don't know how they arrived at those numbers. And that's what we're trying to dig into, is saying, how did this all come to be? Right? And again, now we have to talk about going back for 2 years, 2+ years.
4: Well, the biggest issue, or one of the bigger issues here, is the point you just made. If you're putting this into your IRA or a 401k, you're accruing interest on that. And similarly, with the underpayments, you're not accruing interest on something that you would have put into your retirement accounts. The city has to figure that out.
15: Right. And then,
4: do they even figure that out?
15: Right. And then if I received it and you're alleging the overpayment, I've already paid taxes.
4: Yep.
15: Through, again, no fault. I didn't have any say.
4: Yeah. They've acknowledged that there was some sort of issue.
15: Mm-hmm.
4: They've come up with this number of $13 million. We were not entirely sure how they got to it. It would seem pretty easy for them to explain how they got to it, because they got to that number somehow. They could show the math. But have they given you a plan at all, or is this just now we have to negotiate a plan to bring the money back?
15: It's too soon. It's too soon. Right? I mean, we only found out about this 2 days ago.
4: But they're not coming to you with a plan at all?
15: Well, no. I mean,
4: they didn't discover this 2 days ago. They told you 2 days ago. They had to have been working on this for a while now, right?
15: Yes, I would assume. Yeah, absolutely. I mean, they've got to figure out the numbers and work through everybody to see what you all individually owe. But again, We've got to see the bigger picture here, right? We've now got to go back over 2 years and figure out all the other inaccuracies. And again, just driving in here, it's one more. There's one more thing that's discovered. And when you're starting to be off on pay, right, for every pay period, for every hour that you've worked potentially or variations of, that's a problem over 2 years.
4: Do they believe this is tied to the same underlying issue with Workday?
15: I think they're alleging that. They're alleging this is human error.
4: Okay, so this component of it. Someone in, you know, payroll somewhere in the city did this.
15: That's at least kind of what it seems like. I don't think this is related. They're making the claim that it's not related to that. So I think they're relating this to an error, right? In accounting, in payroll, and wherever it is. Again, things happen, right?
4: Sure.
15: I mean, obviously it would be nice if it didn't.
4: This is a pretty big thing.
15: This is a pretty big thing, admittedly. But that's where, again, we have to see this whole picture. And that's really what we're saying, is that we've got to dig into this, all of this,
4: mm-hmm.
15: to figure out exactly what is the amount, the accurate amount.
4: Is this what you signed up for, as SPOG president?
15: I guess that's the fun of it. You don't know exactly what you sign up for. You're just willing to take it all on. So
4: Kent Liu joining me in studio. He's the president of the Seattle Police Officers Guild. Obviously, we want this to be figured out. I let my pro-cop bias show all the time. I say just let them keep the money. They've earned it. At the same time, you guys are looking for a new police chief. The announcement was made a couple weeks ago. You're part of this board, I guess, that will, or committee, that will be part of the process. There has not been a public list of anyone who's applied at this point. We obviously, it's too soon to have finalists. From your perspective as the SPOG president, what are you looking for in a chief outside of making sure they actually live here and spend time in Seattle?
15: I really just want somebody that can, from the SPOG perspective of representing all the officers, detectives, and sergeants, I would really like somebody that remembers the job, that remembers working on the street, answering the calls, understanding the officer can relate to the rank and file. Mm-hmm. I think that would be really nice for the members of SPOG.
4: Should it be someone who's internal? Or should there be some extra points for someone who's internal, who's otherwise qualified?
15: I don't know. I don't know that that's, maybe the top factor. I think that, there's pros and cons for internal versus external. And we'll have to kind of work through that.
4: What are the cons of an internal candidate? Because the pros make sense. We know those, right? That they're familiar
15: understand the unions, the body of work, they understand the inner workings of the department. versus an external has to learn. There's a big uptake of information. Right? Mm-hmm. They've got to learn all those intricacies of the department, kind of how that works and things like that. So I think you need maybe a different leadership style there, where you probably just want to kind of get in and see how things work before you start, making a ton of changes.
4: Wasn't that one of the problems with Sean Barnes? That he wanted it done his way, quote unquote, or the highway kind of attitude, which I get from a perspective of a boss, but also coming into such a big organization and not understanding the nuances and intricacies kind of rubbed some people the wrong way.
15: It probably did. That didn't really trickle down to SPOG, to be honest. I think he was actually...
4: It was command staff. And
15: I think it was more command staff, right? I think it was more the people within his kind of direct influence and control. So that might be more of their gripes or complaints.
4: What were the biggest gripes from SPOG members?
15: We really didn't have any. Honestly, I think that he actually did a fair job of trying to understand the union, the relationship there. Can I do this? Can I not? Understanding our collective bargaining agreement. So that's where I say I don't really think it actually trickled down to to us too much, right? Because I do think that was more of maybe isolated to command staff, those who he was kind of directly around. He might have had a different leadership style there. But when it came down to the rank and file, I thought he was fine for us.
4: Was there any resentment from SPOG members over the good work that they did during the Bite of Seattle shooting getting completely overshadowed by the controversy of him not being in town and then ultimately leading to his dismissal? Because you were doing a lot of work to make sure that people understood that the police response that night was like better than anyone could expect.
15: Was basically flawless.
4: Yeah.
15: Yeah. I mean, we absolutely functioned that night. That was great for us. I think officers were a little disappointed. I don't know, being out of town affected the rank and file as much. I think, maybe the public was a little more upset about that. Because the reality is that you're going to be out of town, right, during something significant.
4: You can't
15: predict that. You're going to have to go away. And again, whether that's family, a conference, something, right? I expect there's going to be some travel or a vacation, all that's reasonable. I think it was more just unfortunate. The rank and file didn't complain about, hey, we're not getting enough notoriety here. That's not what they do. I mean, they just answer the call and then they go home, right? This is just what they do. And that's just the professionals that they are. But I don't think that part bothered them as much. It didn't really impact them.
4: Last topic for you. The mayor's office indicates this new gun violence program that effectively will give a lot of the work on the underlying issues around gun violence to the CARE department. And we talked with Amy Barden, Chief Barden, last week. basically saying that we have to bring accountability back to the table, that policing has to be a key part of this, that when someone's breaking the law, they should actually be punished. It seems to have rubbed some of the nonprofits the wrong way, that they think she might be a little bit too pro-police or too pro-accountability, as if that can actually be an issue. What is Spog's take on this? It's a little bit conflicting in that I imagine you're fine with going after underlying causes of gun violence, but also you have a Spog contract that allows you to do the work and you understand the dangers of doing this kind of work.
15: Yeah, there are laws in the books and you're going to have law enforcement officers doing that work. I don't think there's any question there that there are probably, you know, different facets that we can interact with this, maybe with this problem. And I've said publicly before, right, this mayor's plan of some sort of earlier intervention, that's probably a component.
4: Sure.
15: I don't have a problem
4: whatever
15: with that.
4: Whatever that means. But
15: right.
4: Yeah.
15: So if you want to have, you know, get involved more with the youth and things like that, that's fine. But that's not going to have an immediate impact. It's also not really going to be measurable, right? How do you prove that I prevented this thing, mm-hmm. right? If you're getting involved with youth, I'm not saying
4: in theory, you could look at some of it and just say some of the data, shots being fired mm-hmm. or youth being arrested going down without
15: sure.
4: making any, you know,
15: sure.
4: promises of not arresting youth.
15: Right. And I think that so over time you can probably show these statistics and hopefully that translates to, hey, maybe these programs are working.
4: Mm-hmm.
15: But on the other side of that, you have to go after the bad actors. Right, we have to hold these
4: yeah.
15: people accountable, and that's where law enforcement comes in. These detectives come in, and these you know maybe more proactive units come in. So do the work, identify the car. I mean, maybe use a camera or two, find out who's causing the problems. And again, we need a cooperative justice system that's going to go after these people.
4: What do you anticipate is going to be the decision from the mayor's office at the end of this month when she gets that audit done on the, or study, whatever it is she's doing on the surveillance system? Like, have she's given any hints in
15: no, I haven't heard much about that study yet and kind of the results of that.
4: Yeah.
15: I guess it could go either way. I would love for the audit to come back clean and her to kind of say, all right, well, I verified that, our system's not compromised and we don't have these vulnerabilities, so we're going to ramp up the cameras. What I would have loved to see is, you know, walk and chew gum at the same time.
4: Yeah.
15: Right? You can conduct the audit, but also start expanding the system.
4: It seems like she's backed herself into a weird corner here, that if at the end of this study they say, yeah, there's no problem, well, then your criticism is valid that, well, then why didn't you have them turned on this entire time? We could have helped solve crimes much faster, collect evidence much faster. The activist base is going to be upset unless the cameras stay off, and she's already tried to placate them. So it seems like no matter what she does here politically, it will come at a cost.
15: Oh, I agree. I think that's part of the problem is they do back themselves in these political corners.
4: Mm-hmm.
15: So I think that's going to be the issue is that, you know, what if the audit comes back and there's all these problems?
4: Yeah.
15: Of course, then you're going to shut down the cameras, but not the ones that generate revenue,
4: mm-hmm.
15: right? So it's
4: speed camera, get into blocking the box. Oh, we'll keep those. Those are great surveillance tools.
15: Exactly. Right. So all the red light, the speed cameras, the block the box stuff, I mean, mm-hmm. all that's going to stay active, right? Because why? Because cameras work and they help. Why would you want to deter crime or potentially, go after criminals.
4: Yeah.
15: Right.
4: We should tie some sort of revenue to the surveillance system and then it wouldn't be a
15: brilliant.
4: Problem.
15: You figured it out.
4: Exactly. That's all we have to do. Kent Liu from Spog, thank you so much for stopping by.
15: Thanks, Jason.
4: Of course. You're listening to The Jason. Back with more after this.
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Lewis Memorial Bridge, there were a bunch of activists. I shouldn't even say a bunch. There was a small group of activists who turned up with signs saying stop data centers, moratorium now. And these are professional activists who are not part of some kind of grassroots effort to stop AI data centers. This is part of a coordinated campaign. Now, maybe not everyone who shows up is part of the coordinated campaign, but what they're participating in is a coordinated campaign to go after data centers because, number one, they think this is an issue that will sway voters and show Republicans as pro-data centers, which they should be. We all should be. But two, they are of this belief that this is a way to go after, quote unquote, big tech and stop capitalism. That's what this is in and of itself by its very, by the very like core belief is anti-capitalist. Now, some of them are trying to make this about climate change. Now, these are just like every activist on the far left when they're talking about environmentalism. It's really about capitalism. And in this, there's a piece in the Seattle Times yesterday about this protest. They talked to a woman named Faith Matheson, who is a 26-year-old Seattleite who apparently cleans the glass over at the Space Needle or something. And, you know, just doing a quick Google search, you can find that, you know, this is someone who went to UW and, you know, has some accomplishments and everything, but apparently was part of computer science. So you're like, oh, maybe she knows a thing or two about a thing or two. But she doesn't. They quote her in this article as saying she worries about data centers using too much electricity and water, especially in light of climate change. They say she also worries the artificial intelligence being developed by some of the world's biggest companies increasingly jeopardizes people's privacy. Yeah, I'm sure she cares about privacy. Everyone who says they care about privacy never actually cares about privacy. Quote, I really think that we need some regulations in place before the tech oligarchs basically just bulldoze and do whatever they want because they have the power. Who says tech oligarchs? Again, that is the language of professional activists. Tech oligarchs? Uh-huh. Now, this was organized by a group called the Washington AI Resistance. And they're asking for a state-level moratorium on data centers so that they can then put some time into it in the next legislative session. But Washington AI Resistance. Uh-huh. Again, these are left-wing groups that share between all these different other organizations. And even in their About Us page, you can go to it. It's just where, WAAIR.net. And they say they work in close coordination with Seattle DSA, Democratic Socialists of America. Also the Troublemakers. This is a far left group. These are far left groups that are anti. Please don't fall for this. I've heard too many people on the right, including some people in my mentions on Twitter, saying, "Look, I'm not a liberal, but why don't you live next to one of these things?"

0: any of the tech companies behind the AI to pay for the electricity. Democrats blocked it. So you can choose to be on the side of the Democrats or choose to be on the side of China, which is really behind a lot of this stuff. Choose to be behind the side of the anti-capitalist, or you can take a more reasonable position.
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2: The attacks continue. I'm Carmen Roberts, Fox News. A projectile struck the passenger terminal at the international airport in Riyadh, Saudi Arabia today, the day after a missile hit the same terminal and killed 12 people, including an American.
3: Secretary of State Marco Rubio confirming the American casualties, saying these reprehensible attacks demonstrate a blatant disregard for innocent civilian life. They must stop now. We stand with the Kingdom of Saudi Arabia and its people and extend our condolences to the victims and their families. Now, President Trump says he's weighing whether to join the Saudis' military campaign against the Houthis.
2: Fox's Madeline Rivera. President Trump continues to face backlash over a diesel fuel deal with Russia.
4: Trump this week announced a new deal with Russia to supply hundreds of thousands of tons of diesel fuel. This is a reversal from years of U.S. pressure on Moscow. And today, the president posted on Truth Social that Russia and Ukraine have agreed to an energy ceasefire. Ukraine has been recently hitting Russian refineries as Russia targets Ukraine's energy grid. Yesterday, when leaving the White House for Tennessee, Trump pointed blame at the Ukrainian government and Ukrainian President Volodymyr Zelensky. President Zelensky responded that his government is waiting on word from Washington on the specifics of this new agreement, although he says his country is ready.
2: Fox's Alex Hogan at the White House. Meantime, President Trump announced on social media that Russia and Ukraine have reached a ceasefire deal to stop attacking each other's energy facilities, but neither country has confirmed that. The remnants of Isais claim a fifth life. Officials in South Carolina say a tree fell on the home of a 67-year-old man today, killing him in the town of 96, about 70 miles west of Columbus. We get more from Fox's meteorologist Adam Klotz, who tells us there's a lot of rain now from Isais hitting the northeast and causing possible flooding. 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
6: That heat's going to be out there for one more day.
7: Temperatures being 30 degrees above average.
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13: Good afternoon and welcome to the Jason Rancho. We are here on Seattle Red 770 AM, online at seattlered.com. And we got a lot to get to this hour. State Representative Joel McIntyre will stop by. The Seattle Times had a report on him making some pretty significant claims about his behavior on social media. And McIntyre says, no, do not let the Seattle Times smear me. So he will explain to give his side of things at the bottom of this hour. Do not miss it. But first, some more ferry cancellations this morning as things are becoming completely untenable. And that's what's trending, brought to you by the Sunset Auto Family.
11: What's trending? Travel.
13: Unlike yesterday, most of the ferry service was up and running this morning. Most of the sailings actually went forward as canceled or as scheduled, although there were some cancellations that happened earlier today. This after yesterday, most of them actually were not sailing, but the sailings this morning from the Mukilteo Clinton, Edmonds Kingston, and Seattle Bainbridge routes were canceled. They said over at the Washington State Ferry that some regular service would resume throughout the day and into the evening. But this is coming after yesterday's total cluster, where during their union, as part of their union negotiating, there was a sick out, which is absolutely disgusting. 23 union engineers called in sick, and that canceled 13 of 18 ferries in the region to go completely out of service. And when I say out of service, there were people stranded on the islands that they live, not able to get into the office. Many of them on the island have employees who had to get there, but couldn't. You had schools that were canceled. You had pharmacies that were shut down. Our very own engineer, Steve, who lives on Vashon, who makes the commute every single day, he was stuck. He was stuck. And he wasn't able to get back to work the way that he had hoped to.
14: Put up doctor's appointments, can't get over town for the doctor's appointment. Deliveries can't be made to the island today. Miscellaneous grocery deliveries and whatnot.
13: It's just absolutely disgusting. One man speaking to Cairo 7 TV says he doesn't really have a plan B when the ferries aren't up and running.
15: I hope they mediate the issue, because I'm sure we're not the only people that got stranded here and kind of had no backup plan.
13: Now, I understand that some union workers don't believe they're getting paid enough. I totally get that. I do. There's not a single person who's listening right now who thinks they get paid enough. But to coordinate this kind of sick out and impact the lives of tens of thousands of people, harm the economy, hold people's lives hostage so that you could benefit financially, is disgusting. It's absolutely disgusting. And I know there are some people who are listening right now, and I've seen some of you guys on Twitter yesterday, because I called these union members selfish and say, hey, you know, I usually agree with you, but on this one, they have the right to complain. You can complain all you want. You signed on to a contract. You're in the middle of negotiations. You do not get to hold everybody else hostage. And the irony of all of this is because, of course, I was in Friday Harbor on Saturday, and I left Sunday. And, yesterday on the show, I kind of talked about how everybody on Friday Harbor that I spoke to was like, hey, you know, if you're lucky, you're not going to have any issues with the ferries. Little did anyone know that the very next day they would deal with all of this stuff. There's a pharmacy worker on Vashon named Chris who said people like him had to rely on friends with small boats just in order to get to work, get prescriptions filled.
16: If there's no pharmacist on duty, the pharmacy can't open. So we were fortunate to get a ride over here today. But if the boats are continue to be down, then it's hard because there's not enough staff too. Like, even if a pharmacist here, if there's no staff, so we can't really do much. Like, we have to cancel all of the vaccine appointments today.
13: Now, imagine for an example that you have a very serious doctor's appointment that you need to get to, and it's already taking forever for you to get a normal appointment. Getting on one of these small boats, depending on where it is you're coming from, can take hours. Can take hours. I was talking again to someone from Friday Harbor who said it's like a 2.5 hour, 3 hour boat ride to get to Seattle because, you know, they're not going as fast as a ferry is going. I think he was like 8 knots or something. He told me I don't understand what knots are. But it's like it takes a really long time. And that's if you're lucky. Now, you know, do a lot of people on Friday Harbor have boats? Yes. But not everyone does. And not everyone on Bainbridge Island can easily get into. See, like, this is a lot to put on people. And Paul, for example, runs a repair shop And he spoke with our sister station, Cairo News Radio, saying he was stuck in Tacoma. He couldn't even get to work.
17: The guys that are on the job right now are kind of empty handed with the parts they need. And I should be there running the show. Fortunately, I've got a good staff that can take over. It happens over the years with delays with the boats or boats being shut down or boats being broken down. So you just kind of roll with it. It'll get back to normalcy soon enough.
13: You see, I don't like that attitude. I really don't. In fact, I hate that kind of attitude. I get that sometimes there are things that go wrong, right? This was not one of those times. This was planned. This was planned. They made the choice to do this. They made the choice to inflict this kind of pain on people. And I'm going to give them the same level of condemnation that I give to teachers who pull this. Teachers do the same exact thing, and they do it for their own personal benefit. I think most people who work on the ferries work really, really hard. Shame on every single person who participated in this. And if there were people who we could just easily swap into those roles, I would fire every single person who called in sick, pretending to be sick yesterday. I would fire every single one of them and replace them. But they've got some leverage here because they know there are going to be no consequences for this kind of behavior. They know they're not going to be fired because of this. We have a ferry shortage, ferry staff shortage, primarily due to Democrats who decided to fire a bunch of people who didn't want to get vaccinated for COVID. But this is just so disgusting. And this idea, well, you know what happens? It happens. Well, Jan has lived on Bainbridge Island for her whole life. And she says, no, this has not happened like this before.
18: I've never, in my recollection, had a situation where both boats on the Bainbridge Island ferry run were not working.
13: And again, it's not that they weren't working. It's that people made the choice not to show up to work. Just, I'm so disgusted by this. And do not... even if you maybe identify with their plight, do not give them any kind of cover for this kind of behavior. Do exactly the same thing you would do if it were police officers who would all of a sudden call out sick and let murderers run free. Or teachers who will always go on strike right before the school session is about to start so that you suffer and they get some leverage. It's absolutely disgusting. Absolutely disgusting. I'm so sick of this kind of garbage that unions get away with all the time. And by the way, cops don't do this. Firefighters don't do this. Because they know that there would be some pushback from the public. But yet, when it comes to ferries or teachers or nurses or whatever, oh, we're just going to give them a benefit of the doubt? 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
11: What's trending in Trumplandia?
13: I guess we're now in the mode where we're pretending that Donald Trump was asking Iran to annihilate California, because that's what Democrats are claiming based on a comment that was made last night at the rally in Nebraska. The president is doing a number of rallies, which is funny because I'm told that this shows his desperation. He's doing rallies and it's desperate for votes, which is not how it was framed when Barack Obama in his first midterm election cycle did 17 rallies and 69 fundraisers ahead of the midterms. And by the way, only went to friendly places, which is some of the criticism of Trump. He's going into red states. Yeah, because that's where his voters are, dum-dums. But let's listen to the comment he made about Los Angeles and San Diego that Democrats are pretending was a threat of annihilation or support of Iran.
19: I want to see a tremendous victory. You want to see a tremendous victory because it verifies all the things we did. And again, remember, with the war, it's just artificial. It's a little bit high. It's a small price to pay for keeping the world safe, keeping our country safe. They could take out a city. Let him take out Los Angeles. Let him take out San Diego. This is a very small price to pay. And it's going to be over with very soon. It's essentially almost over with. And they might keep going a little long. You know, they always say they have a big threshold for pain. They need it. Let me tell you, they need it. But it's going to end very soon.
13: Like, he wasn't. The funny thing is, when I originally saw how this was being framed by the media, it made it sound like he was jokingly saying, oh, yeah, the Iranians should take out L.A. and San Diego. That's not even what was in that clip. He was saying it as a point about how dangerous they could be. That's what he was saying. But let's even go with however you want to interpret it, right? You can interpret it as a joke, because in fairness, that is kind of his personality. Or you can just be more honest about what it was he was saying there about the threat. Do you actually think, and seriously, and I know there's some people who hate listen to me, and I'm okay with that. Thank you for hate listening. A hate listen is a listen nevertheless. But some people are pretending that he meant this as a way to invite Iran to attack. You had Gavin Newsom, who was tweeting out something along those lines earlier today, claiming that this was all about trying to get an attack against LA and San Diego for some reason. And then you had Mayor Karen Bass goes on MS Now. Listen to this absurdity.
20: The comments were completely irresponsible. I mean, they just were. You don't say something like that in jest. You are the president of the United States, and your number one job is to protect and defend the American people, not to invite a foreign power.
13: How dumb can anyone be to actually believe he was inviting a foreign power to attack? I'll let this dum-dum finish. But how, I mean, it's not even that Karen Bass believes that, because she doesn't. And I have no doubt that this issue will come up tonight. I'm in New York. I'm on the big debate show on CNN later tonight. If you missed my appearance last night, I've got clips up on social media. But I'm going to have to talk about this, and I'm just going to turn to everyone who's on the panel, who's liberal, who are going to be pretending to clutch their pearls at this, and I'm just going to call them out if they do it. Not a single person actually believes, not a single person actually believes Donald Trump was inviting an attack by Iran. There's no one who, there's some people who will pretend because they think that that's going to help them politically, but who's the audience for that? People who are already deeply broken, the folks who turn up to that event with Rage Against the Machine and Robert De Niro, the No Kings rally people, those are the only ones who hold that view. These are broken people. Not a single person is even upset by these comments.
20: To attack a city. But then again, we are Los Angeles, and June of last year, our city was attacked by the federal government.
13: Oh my God.
20: When he sent 4,000 troops, National Guard, and about 700 Marines to our city.
13: I mean, again, I know there's an audience of stupid, crazy people for this kind of stuff, but doesn't it embarrass people like Karen Bass? Do you think she goes home, and whether it's Karen Bass or Gavin Newsom, who sent out a tweet, or anyone who's going to be on TV today making the claim, don't they go home and just say, oh, what am I doing with my life? What am I doing? What have I done to myself to deserve having to do this? They don't have any respect for the audience. They don't have any respect for themselves. These people are nuts.
20: For no particular reason. In my opinion, it was to terrorize and frighten the people in Los Angeles. And so here we go one more time, you know, thinking about the role of a president at a country where we are at war, our enemy, supposedly, but yet you're going to invite your enemy to attack you. It's just, it's incredible.
13: What's incredible is how stupid you think the public is. Seriously. It is just so silly. Oh my God. And again, the way that I heard, let him take out Los Angeles, let him take out San Diego, in the context of the full sentence or the full statement, was more about showing the threat coming from Iran. I was like, sure, if you want, let him take him out. Then you'll see whether or not this is a price to pay. He was talking about very clearly, again, talking about the price to pay was on the cost of gasoline. Steve Chung on X said, the media freakout over President Trump's comments is not rooted in reality. He was clearly stating U.S. cities would have been threatened if a nuclear Iran hadn't been stopped. America is safer because of the president. Iran has no nuclear, no navy, no air force, and no money. And again, if you even thought that this was a joke, this would be the one time in which he would make a joke like that, but not make it obvious that he's joking, like he's telling an actual joke. He's got a certain cadence to when he's telling jokes. This was not it. He was literally, Steve Chung is 100% correct in what the context was. And again, you could listen, I'll play the clip one more time. Listen to the tone.
19: I want to see a tremendous victory. You want to see a tremendous victory because it verifies all the things we did. And again, remember, with the war, it's just artificial. It's a little bit high. It's a small price to pay for keeping the world safe, keeping our country safe. They can take out a city. Let them take out Los Angeles. Let them take out San Diego. This is a very small price to pay. And it's going to be over very soon. It's essentially almost over with. And they might keep going a little long, you know. They always say they have a big threshold for pain. They need it, let me tell you. They need it. But it's going to end very soon.
13: Anyone who thinks that is him even, not even just inviting an attack, those people are stupid people for saying that, but even claiming that this was some sort of a bad joke. Even if it was a bad joke, you think it was more than a bad joke? It's, oh my God, these people are insane to me. And I hope people aren't dumb enough to fall for this crap. Seriously, I certainly hope people are wise enough to see through this. Let's find out what else is trending.
11: What's trending? The sports ball.
13: The Seahawks were able to avoid another controversial signing in Joe Mixon. The news yesterday, and really earlier this morning, was that the Seahawks were about to sign Joe Mixon. And he has a very questionable background as a violent person, according to the reports. The news was that they were on the verge of signing him after hosting him for a workout earlier yesterday, and they changed their mind. And they didn't change their mind because of his history and his background and kind of reading the room and seeing that people were kind of disgusted that they might have signed this guy. They did it because they looked at his physical, and they weren't impressed. This is a guy who's 30 years old, so he's a little bit older for a running back position, which I guess they think they need. And they went through the motions. They hosted him for a workout, but then after getting back there, the guy's physical, we don't know what was in it, but they decided that he's going to remain a free agent. This is according to Adam Schefter from ESPN. And what's so maddening about this is that they could have even framed this as rethinking him because of his background. But instead, I guess they wanted to be, I guess kudos, I suppose, for being honest about this. But I don't like this kind of signing. And this is not the first time that we've had to deal with, even this season, with a questionable signing. But for those of you who don't know, and I'm not going to pretend that I know who this guy was. I just saw some coverage from OutKick about this guy's background. And they say back in 2014, video showed him punching a student named Amelia Molitor and breaking four bones in her face. He was suspended from Oklahoma for the season. He then entered an Alford plea and was ordered to complete 100 hours of community service. An Alford plea is when you say, I'm not admitting that I'm guilty, but I'm of the belief that if this were to go in front of a trial, they would find me guilty. It's a way of sort of having some consequences without having to admit that you're guilty. Okay, fine. Several teams at the time apparently took him off their draft boards before he was eventually selected by the Bengals back in 2017. Again, this is according to OutKick.com. Then they say the legal headlines followed him into the pros. In 2023, Mixon faced a misdemeanor aggravated menacing charge in connection with a road rage incident in Cincinnati. He was found not guilty at trial. Separately, in 2023, March of 2023, a teen playing a Nerf game near his home was shot by Mixon's sister's boyfriend. Authorities didn't charge Mixon, but the victim's family sued him and the alleged shooter. That lawsuit was settled at some point last year. They do say he's a good player or he has performed really well, but just going, ignore like the more recent stuff with the family and this alleged, or he was found not guilty in the road rage incident, but he was seen punching a female in the face and breaking four bones. Why is this someone you feel the need to sign, especially given the fact that he's 30 years old? Do you mean to tell me that if it was a healthier 30 years old, you would be willing to push aside any kind of moral conundrum so that you could win? I just find that so distasteful. And I don't care that it's from the Seahawks, who obviously I want them to do well. I'd have the same view if this was a team I didn't want to do well, right? Like, I don't care. It's about the principle of it. I'm not saying that you never give second chances to certain people based on the context of what happened. Like, what is the line that you're willing to draw? What is the line that you're willing to draw? And it feels like, particularly in the NFL and sometimes in the NBA, that the line is not violence, felonious conduct, alleged or otherwise, that you can beat the crap out of your wife or your girlfriend or some random woman. You could, get into dangerous car accidents because of DUI or driving while high on whatever. That kind of thing is okay. The second, however, actually, I shouldn't have said high. You smoke weed and all of a sudden, like, oh, we can't have you on the team. We can't have you play. We got to suspend you. Why couldn't you do the right thing and just beat your wife? That's the message they send. That's the message that they send. It is just disgusting to me. And if that's what you want to be known for, okay. If that's what you want to be known for, go ahead and do that and do it shamelessly. But I wish the fan base would say something on cases like this, unless the fan base, and in fairness, maybe the fan base has said that, right? I don't live in this world. I don't follow Seahawks Twitter feed, right? I just like, that's not the kind of stuff I pay attention to. Maybe people have said something, but it seems like we haven't seen, at least I haven't seen a whole lot of local coverage of this showing some kind of outrage or disgust. Quickly, let's find out what else is trending.
11: What's trending? Back the blue.
13: A shout out to two Seattle police officers who are being praised because they decided to sprint into a burning apartment building on Cherry Hill in Seattle and essentially became what our friends over at Seattle, at Cairo Radio claim are, you know, they went from crime fighters to first responders. It happened Monday morning, just after 5 a.m. or so. And it was an apartment building near 16th and Madison when the officers saw a fire breaking out of the second story window of this apartment complex. So they broke the glass of the lobby door. They ran upstairs. They found the unit that was on fire and they ended up rescuing a 28-year-old who was living there, who apparently was disoriented during all of this, presumably from the smoke. And, you know, we don't exactly know how the fire started, but here's SPD Detective Shane Weatherford.
0: It had nothing to do with law enforcement. That wasn't part of their job, but they wanted to protect human life. And it really just exemplifies their promise that they've made to serve with courage and dedication.
13: Just remember, though, these are the kinds of cops that get demonized by the radical left. These are the kinds of cops who need to be defunded. These are the kinds of cops who are terrorizing our communities. That's what they claim. But they received a commendation for their bravery. They're going to be recognized by the department at some point within the coming weeks. And so kudos to these cops who could have just as easily called the fire department and had them do all the work. But officers, whether it's in Seattle or Everett or Bellevue or Tacoma or deputies on Friday Harbor, doesn't matter. These are folks who will always do the right thing, who will always fight to protect. And shame on the voices that pretend this isn't the norm for cops. that this isn't their character. 1-800-465-8774, your text, 1-800-465-8770. Don't forget, I'll be on CNN Newsnight later this evening, 7 o'clock in Seattle, getting yelled at by liberals, and then, of course, yelling at liberals. Scott Jennings will be on with me, so it'll be a lot of fun. 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When we come back, Joel McIntyre is a state representative, Republican, who says the Seattle Times went after him, and they didn't tell you the full story about some social media posts. So he's going to tell you the full story when we come back right here on Seattle Red, 770 AM, online at seattlered.com. 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
13: Welcome back to the Jason Rants Show. McEllis County District Court judge ordered a Republican lawmaker to stay away from one of his own constituents for a year. The judge found that Representative Joel McIntyre's Facebook posts about a healthcare worker out in Longview by the name of Brittany Brown crossed the line from speech into threats. But Joel McIntyre is saying, no, this does not do that. It's a free speech issue, and he is appealing. Now, when the Seattle Times covered this story about a week and a half, 2 weeks ago, as we noted on the air, it's awfully suspicious that they were spending so much time on this particular case while mostly ignoring a progressive by the name of Krista Perez, who is currently being charged for DUI. So we thought we would talk with Joel McIntyre to get his perspective. He represents the 19th district, and he joins me now. Joel, welcome to the show.
1: Hey, thank you for having me.
13: So walk me through how this Facebook back and forth with the constituent turned into a hearing that gets in front of a judge.
1: Sure. So after Trump was elected a second time in 2024, a group was organized in Longview. Longview is a city in Southwest Washington that I represent, and it's called Longview Resistance. And it has within that group some of the most, aggressive, we'll just say, political activists of the left. So they've coalesced into one group in the area. And members of that group have been very, very vicious with conservatives in the area. And many of the conservatives that sit on city council or county commission, they just have day jobs and they're not able to really defend themselves properly. But the without going into all the details of the kind of battles we've been having down here, it's stuff you would see in downtown Seattle. It is very, very vicious. And so being that I'm in a position where I can have a little more latitude to be a little more aggressive, I've kind of stepped up and been that aggressive voice to fight back against those who push against conservatives so much, where we want to fight back. We do, but sometimes we find ourselves in positions where we're not able to meet people on those kind of Facebook battlefields of petty, flippant, arguments and discussions. And so I voluntarily kind of threw myself into that mess. And I was kind of against everyone in the group, but one member stood out in particular. You already named her, Brittany Brown. She was particularly aggressive. I mean, sent letters to my home, to my work, left yelling voice messages on my phone. She even made a T-shirt with my face on it saying, "Get rid of Joel McIntyre." And she's known for harassing locals of all levels of government, all the way down. And so she received some special attention in these arguments. And when she took me to court, she had all kinds of requests that I have, like, my firearms taken away, that I be given, like, have to go to counseling and anger management classes. She had a whole list of things she wanted. And at the end of it, what the judge just said is, "Joel, take down the post that you made about her and don't post about her for a year." And that was the end of it. So even though it comes in the ringer of, hey, she won her complaint that she's harassed, the defense of free speech was actually not made by me. That was something that the commissioner of the court discussed as the issue at hand. I never really said anything about free speech. I know that's what was put in the Seattle Times, but my whole argument was that of all the threatenings that I've had, I don't think that my discourse against this group or this lady was anywhere outside of the realm of what was being given back. And he said in his ruling that although that's true, you never made a countersuit. You needed to say, "I want to have them have their language be observed and have no contact from them." And I never made that case. I didn't flop like a guy on a soccer field. No, I have at times received threats sufficient where I've had to turn those in, but they're always from anonymous, accounts that, aren't willing to give me their real names. And so mm-hmm. I've had to give it to law enforcement and to the Capitol Campus Police when people have made, and I won't read it all aloud for you, but some pretty graphic threats of what they're going to do to me. And I think you've probably received those. That's anyone of prominence and conservative, the sphere have received these kinds of things from people. But no, if it's not just someone just name calling and being ornery, I name call back and I'm ornery too. And that's, that's a mixed blessing. Maybe, I get messages from people saying, "I really like that you're punching back. I love what you do. I love that you're taking a stand." But then honestly, Jason, I also get messages where people say, "I expect better decorum from my representatives." And so it's, I'm kind of stuck in this position where I want to be aggressive and I want to show that we're tip of the spear, leading from the front, fighting every battle that we can in every way. But at the same time, it's true. There needs to be an ability to have decorum and respect. And I have the ability to turn that on when it's required. I can sit with people that I vehemently disagree with and have productive, good conversations.
13: And that's what I've heard from some of your colleagues that spoke to me about this. I get the point, and I think I made this point when talking about it a couple of weeks ago, that I totally get
2: wanting to punch back at some of these crazy people. You are correct. I get lots of crazy people who message me. I'm a little bit different than you in that I'm not an elected official. Is it possible that maybe some of your language went over the line? One of the messages was calling her now out, saying Brittany Brown's so fragile, it would be a shame if someone got your email and phone number and it were leaked. That, I mean, what if that wasn't intentional to get someone to get the information and then put it out there? What was the intent?
1: Yeah, I don't know if that does necessarily cross the line. She oh, that's another thing she did, is she emails me constantly and calls my work phone. So I had her email and her phone number. And since I had those things, I'm like, hey, you know, it would be a shame if these things got out. But I don't have any way to prove to you that I didn't give those out to anybody. I didn't leak them. I didn't give them to anybody. But
2: what was the intent, I guess, of that line? Because I get wanting to punch back at crazy people. I 100% understand that. And I don't even get that mad when people do it unless they maybe go a little bit too far. And I can see how someone might look at that and say that goes too far from a lawmaker, not from someone else, but from a lawmaker specifically.
1: Yeah, perhaps that's the difficulty of knowing where these lines are. Yeah. Some people just have different tolerances of what they think. You know, we live in a day and age where you can't say things like, I know where you live, you know, mm-hmm. keep one eye open, or he lives at 123 Elm Street. We'll be there at midnight to give you what you deserve. That's the kind of stuff that normal, rational people say. That even doesn't matter who you are or who you're working for. That's over a line. And that's just difficult. But the thing about my personality, Jason, this is the part of the mixed blessing, is I've always been a line pusher. I go up to the line and I'll poke my toe right over it if I think I can. And so I'm always pushing boundaries to see where how far things can go in one way. And that has done me very well in life. And other times that I've got my hand caught in the cookie jar. And that's just part of the quirks of my personality, is there is a question. Is that something that could be considered harmful? If I said I'm going to give away your phone number and email so people know it, I don't know if that's the same as a harm or a threat.
2: Yeah, I mean, I don't view it as a threat of violence, but I do think a reasonable person could suggest that you wanted someone to put that information out there, and it sounds like that information was out there. Whether or not she, quote unquote, deserved it, I suppose, is a completely different question. You indicate that she's known in the area for kind of going too far, and the allegations you're making against her, I do think go too far. If she's calling you and sending you letters and berating you like that, that does go too far. Why not pull, you know, essentially do what she's doing, which is just report her conduct if it goes too far?
1: Well, we do that on Facebook. So she's on her sixth or seventh Facebook account. she makes racial and sexual remarks on the regular, and we just report them, and her account gets shut down. She makes another one, it comes up, and each time she's either banned or shut down. It really causes her a lot of frustration, and it causes us a lot of satisfaction to see that she has to make a new account and do all this stuff. It's petty and it's stupid and all that, but reporting her to the court system, it's not something I'm familiar or accustomed with. So I know some people are about that. You know, Trump, you look at him wrong, he says, get the lawyers, sue him. That's just how some people roll. I've never taken anyone to court for anything. And I've had multiple leftists say, we're going to sue you and take you to court. And they've never done it. So I've never been down this road before.
2: What are the next steps, and where do things stand right now as far as the legal case?
1: So we have the right to an appeal. One thing about the Seattle Times is that they did not say that this case was already thrown out by a judge. This is on an appeal that this happened. She requested that this be looked at by a court commissioner. When the name of the court commissioner who was picked, because other judges recused themselves, they said that they knew me or her or both, and said they can't involve themselves in it. Commissioner Nelson stepped in, and my heart kind of sank because he's a well-known leftist in the area. Mm-hmm. Now, I tried not to let that, you know, get to me. I was like, give the man a chance to be objective and look through it. But when friends said, no, you don't understand, he's listed in the voter database as a hard Dem. His wife is a hard Dem, and she even donates to the local Democrat Party. it's just not, you're not going to get, he's going to find something. He's going to find something and say, this was over the line. This is offensive. And I think if those words about the email, phone number, if that wasn't found, it would have been something. There's 2 years worth of back and forth. So you're going to find something in there where I say something that looks weird. And so I didn't want it to be like that, but we have the right to have this looked at again by a judge of higher standing, because he's a court commissioner. He normally deals with traffic fines and things like that. So giving an opportunity to say this, my defense was never, I'm exercising my free speech to harass people. It's I'm getting some, I'm giving some. It's back and forth. No one's been in front of anyone's house. No one's punched me. I haven't punched anyone. It's just online banter, and that's what it comes down to. And we want to let the process work itself out.
2: Do you believe the Seattle Times intentionally framed this story in a way to do you political damage?
1: Well, of course. I mean, that's the media, right? We all have biases, and we're all going to omit things that would have given more context or embellish things that make things look a certain way. And I have plenty of people in Seattle and in the Seattle Times that aren't fans of mine. So I have no doubt that those biases leak into the reporting. It would be silly to say that everything that's said about me from a news source is completely straight and objective. And that's why I wanted to talk to you, just to give you some of the background to say there was a little bit more to the story, and it's not what it's not in the exact way that Seattle Times made it out to be.
2: How do you think this will impact the race as you're running for re-election?
1: Well, luckily I'm running in a place where people know the situation, and almost universally everyone has said that lady deserved to, you know, to get yelled at online, and that's a garbage ruling. So it's, I mean, the people who agree with my Democrat opponent and want him to win are saying, wow, Joel McIntyre finally got what he deserved. You know, he can burn for this and all that. And the people that are conservative on the other side have said, you know, this, you guys deserve to get yelled at online and things like that. So it's, no one has actually moved their position from what I can tell. We're going to let the process work itself out. But the thing is, Jason, I'm known for this. I haven't yet been to court like we're discussing right now, but I've been doing this since 2018. I've been at the front of these petty, petulant discussions, arguments. I've been at the tip of the spear fighting against these people at every turn that I possibly can. And every election I've won by a bigger and bigger percentage. And so it's put something in my head that says I'm doing, whether some people agree with it or don't, people in this area are tired of being called fascist and Nazis. And when they go to a rally for Charlie Kirk, having people outside of them saying Charlie Kirk deserved to die. And they were just tired of being on the defensive all the time. And we want to fight back, and we want to do it in any way that we can. And sometimes we're not going to come out completely unscathed. We're going to take hits on the chin. And I took a hit on the chin a month ago. But we got to keep moving forward. There's no going back.
2: There you go. We've been talking with State Representative Joel McIntyre. Thank you so much for coming on and giving us a little bit more of the context to what happened. Really appreciate it.
1: Thanks, Jason.
2: You're listening to The Jason Rant Show. Back with more after this.
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6: 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I'll be on CNN in a few hours, 7 p.m. our time in Seattle on the debate show. So that'll be fun. We had some fun debates last night. Undoubtedly, we'll do a lot more of that later tonight. If you don't get to catch any of the live show, I've got clips posted on all of our social media channels. I would start with x.com/Jason Rantz. Starbucks is now facing a consumer lawsuit on this new product line that they have available. And it's funny, because if you would have told me that they were getting sued over their new protein drinks, I would have immediately said, oh, it's because it's probably not either a clean source or a complete source of protein. When you see all these items that are now being like Pop-Tart protein, things like that, you're not getting full chain proteins in most of the cases. You're getting, you know, sort of the, not, I don't want to call it junk protein, because it's better than any, it's better than not having protein at all, but it's all mostly a scam from some of these junk food companies. And I'm not talking about literally every single product, including Pop-Tart, although last night I was watching a YouTube video looking at the ingredient list and saying, yeah, you're not getting that much. It's like 10 grams of Pop-Tart or 10 grams of protein in these Pop-Tarts, but you're getting a ton of calories and a ton of just crap in there. But in this case, they're talking about the sugar-free label. According to this lawsuit, they say protein drinks labeled sugar-free on its menus might actually contain more sugar than a Reese's peanut butter cup. The lawsuit was filed on Friday, and it alleges that 8 protein beverages that Starbucks sells in this country contain varying amounts of sugar, even though they're called sugar-free or sugarless. The menu on Starbucks' website listed a 16-ounce sugar-free caramel protein matcha They now changed it, I guess, to say 16 grams of sugar, and the 20-ounce version of the same drink has 21 grams of sugar. By comparison, one Reese's cup has 11 grams of sugar. And actually, I don't even know if they changed this. I think this is just how it was listed. But how can you argue that a sugar-free caramel protein matcha, how can you call it sugar-free if it's got 16 grams of sugar? Hagens Berman, a law firm that specializes in class action lawsuits, filed the suit on behalf of three individual consumers who bought Starbucks sugar-free protein drinks in California, New York, and Washington State. And in the press release about this, the co-founder and managing partner of the firm, Steve Berman, said, consumers avoid sugar for various reasons, whether that be general health, diabetes, and blood glucose levels, or other factors. And for many, a staunch mislabeling like this is significant. Now, they contend that the naming and marketing of sugar-free products is, quote, false, deceptive, and unlawful, and that they are violating labeling regulations coming from the federal government, basically saying you can't call something sugar-free if it actually has sugar. That's not how this works. AP says on Starbucks' website Monday, the drinks were marketed as sugar-free, but the company also clearly stated the amount of sugar in each beverage and that they were made without added sugar. Okay, then you can label it no added sugars. We've all seen labels like that. This is the kind of stuff that drives me nuts. Now, at the same time, should anyone who is especially health conscious go to Starbucks? No, you shouldn't. If you want a snack every once in a while, if you want to have like a little guilty pleasure and try to mitigate some of the damage, I can see why you might want to go to Starbucks. But the reality is you're still kind of going knowing that it's a guilty pleasure. So you should just expect that you're not going to get anything healthy here. But this is especially egregious to me, to call something sugar-free when you could just as easily just say no added sugars. Starbucks spokesperson said, we believe these claims have no merit. I believe they do have merit. Starbucks has consistently and clearly provided information about its protein beverages, sugar-free options, customization choices, and nutritional content across product announcements, menus, marketing materials, Starbucks.com, and the app, and we intend to vigorously defend ourselves in this matter. No, you should take the L on this one. This is pretty disgusting. And now people are going to question whether or not everything else is accurate. If you're calling something sugar-free, I shouldn't have to go to your website to then just confirm whether or not you mean completely sugar-free.

0: especially given the fact that we know there are products out there that label themselves no added sugars. We probably had products that say that before, right? You've seen that at a grocery store. You've seen it. And again, do I think you should be going to Starbucks for any sort of protein drink? No. Do I think you should be going to Starbucks for anything, period? No, I don't like Starbucks. But this is ridiculous. They say in the Associated Press, Dutch Brothers also offers a lower sugar version of its caramel flavored hopscotch protein latte, but it's advertised as the hopscotch zero sugar added protein latte because they're doing it the right way. They're doing it the more honest way. They say the 16-ounce iced version has 7 grams of sugar and 11 grams of protein. By comparison, the 16-ounce iced Starbucks sugar-free caramel protein latte has 9 grams of sugar. So the sugar-free version at Starbucks has more sugar than the no sugar added or zero sugar added version at Dutch Bros. That's pathetic. That's pathetic. Look, I don't like when hometown companies are under siege. I want all of our hometown companies to do really, really well. I the same thing like with teams in Seattle. I want all the teams, including the sports that I don't care about at all, I want them to do well. This is disgusting. This is just totally disgusting. What should we even trust that it has added protein? And that's the other thing people need to be careful about when you're looking at these protein added meals or the snacks that say, oh, with added protein. Just why don't you double check the added protein to where it normally is? Because again, there's some products there that adds like 2 grams of protein and they're calling it a protein plus or added protein. Protein's important. You should be getting protein from things like meat, fish. Don't get it from like Pop-Tarts and Eggo waffles or Starbucks. It's disgusting. 1-800-465-8770 for your texts. 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
7: An American is dead in Saudi Arabia. Fox News, I'm Jim Ossman. Here's what's happening. That American is among the 12 people killed after an attack at an airport in Saudi Arabia. The Houthis, backed by Iran, reportedly launched the attack. Fox's Alex Hogan.

0: Now at the White House.
1: Questions this weekend as to whether or not Washington will respond to the latest attack in Riyadh, Saudi Arabia, by the Iranian-backed Houthis. At least 12 people were killed in that airport attack, including one American. President Trump said he would not strike Iran again ahead of the midterms. Yesterday here at the White House, I asked the president if an attack on a U.S. ally by an Iranian-backed proxy would change that. He said, we'll take a look.
0: The Houthis have warned airlines not to use Saudi Arabian airports. The group has been trying to disrupt shipping through the Red Sea. That's a crucial route for Saudi Arabian oil. The Gulf Coast is picking up the pieces after Hurricane Isaias swept through the region over the weekend. Katie Byrne now in Milton, Florida.
2: This is where the strongest winds were felt from Isaias. We had a 114 mile per hour gust here, strong enough to rip a roof right off of an apartment building with families inside. We've got at least six units completely exposed to the elements. We've heard from some families who took cover in bathtubs and closets there that night. They say one family, a mom, dad, and a daughter, they walked away with scrapes and cuts from flying glass and debris. Power restoration remains a top priority here. We still have more than 300,000 customers going on day three without power.
0: At least five people have died because of the hurricane. President Trump has approved emergency declarations for Georgia, Florida, and Alabama. 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
11: With 1 month to go until the midterms, new Fox power rankings show a razor-thin battle for Congress with key swing districts and Senate seats still up for grabs. President Trump hitting the campaign trail to help Republicans keep control of Congress.
9: Do we have another massive sold-out? They say the lines are, it's already sold out. So, no, when I go there, they pick up a lot of steam. When I go there, they win. And that's what I'm doing.
11: Meanwhile, as the conflict in Iran rages on, the president is taking executive action, signing a new order aimed directly at lowering diesel prices and easing critical supply chain strains at home. We'll get into all of that and more with our panel, Democratic pollster Carly Kupperman, Washington Post columnist and Fox News contributor Mark Thiessen, and Fox News White House correspondent Jackie Heinrich. Jackie, let me start with you. The president seems on the stump that he's energized. He's obviously going to a lot of places. They happen to be red-ish places or that have been red in the past, and he's trying to fire up the base. Is there some confidence at the White House that they think he can move the needle in some of these key races?
12: Well, they point back to instances where the president's presence has made a difference. For instance, in South Carolina in the primary, where he came out in support of Darlene Graham, and she went on to defeat her opponent. And they cite examples like that. And also, you know, the last election cycle where Republican turnout when the president is on the ballot tends to be very high. That being said, they're up against a challenge where it is a midterm year. Traditionally, turnout is lower and tends not to go in favor of the party in power. But Republicans are somewhat depressed right now with the conditions in the economy. They have been struggling with high gas prices as much as anybody else. And so far, even though the president has done a lot of justifications for his actions to keep a nuclear weapon out of Iran's hands, some of the messages that he ran on seem to be leaving his base, parts of his base, disappointed. And there has not been a lot of advertising in these critical districts that are more frontline districts. They tend to be pouring money now into states and races that you wouldn't normally see needing a lot of attention from leadership. Texas is taking up a lot of money, for instance. So I think that they realize at the White House that they've got to be on guard for a wave. They're trying to use their resources judiciously and, you know, amplify turnout where they know that the people there will respond to it. But it's leaving some of these frontliners a little bit in the lurch.
13: Mark, I mean, let's be honest. If it wasn't for the Iran war, by all accounts, the economy would be in a lot different place. The people would be feeling differently about how much things cost. The price of gas definitely would be lower. But the president makes the case that he felt he had to do it to prevent Iran from getting a nuclear weapon. Now we see that ships and tankers are getting through the Strait of Hormuz. They have a pretty steady flow, thanks to the U.S. Navy in part. The war is still going on. The Houthis are still active, especially towards Saudi Arabia. But there's a reporting that, Iran is really collapsing. The economy is it going to change in time to make a difference for this election?
14: I don't know if it will or not, but he's doing the right thing. And he's showing enormous, he says publicly, I don't care about the impact on the midterms. We have to stop Iran from getting a nuclear weapon. He's showing incredible statesmanship when it comes to Iran. He understands that he may be judged negatively by this in the midterms, but he's going to be judged positively by this on this by history if he does the right thing and he remains steady. I would contest a little bit the idea that the Iran war is hurting. That it shows the economy is weak. The economy is actually incredibly strong. If you look at all the data, what the problem with the economy right now is that over the last 5.5 years, the consumer price index has gone up by 27%. Right. So what you spent on the day Biden was inaugurated, what cost $100 now costs $127. 22% of that is Biden inflation. And the rest, it's slowed dramatically under Trump, but it's not going down. It's still going up. And so people are looking at the cumulative prices they're paying and they're blaming the occupant of the Oval Office. But that doesn't mean that the Iran war caused that. It was Biden's COVID spending that caused most of that spending. So, that's a hard message to get through politically. But that's the reality of it. Most of what you're paying is not Iran related.
13: Yeah. Carly, that does not all fit on a bumper sticker.
15: No, it doesn't. I think the reason that the Republicans are doing as poorly as they are right now heading into the midterms is because people don't internalize the economic metrics that are strong about their economy. And what they see is that their gas prices are high, which I do think is connected to the Iran war, notwithstanding the bigger macroeconomic things that are going on. But they see grocery costs are high. They see their mortgage rates are high. And so in the short term, looking at what's right in front of them, it's not that the Democrats are popular. Their ratings have not improved, but they certainly hold Donald Trump and the Republicans in charge responsible for what is undecidedly a cost of living that's gotten higher since Trump has become president, not lower. And I also think the tariffs, in a lot of these states that are now, you see Trump playing defense in places that you never thought he would even have to touch in the midterms. I think that is perceived to be impacting the local economy for people in some of those states. And so you've got a combination of the economic impacts happening, from the tariffs as well as gas prices from the Iran war. And to me, when I see Trump in all these red states, it's really a sign of the defensive nature that he has to be in right now, and that the Republicans are in trying to shore up support in places that in another world would never have been in play.
13: Yeah, Carly, is there some sense in Democratic circles that They're a little overconfident in some of these races, that this is could be like Charlie Brown and Lucy pulling the football away at the last second in some of these states that they've wanted to win so many times, like Texas?
15: Yeah, look, I mean, I think that the reality of what the map looks like this year, between redistricting that's taken place, between the so much smaller and fewer number of competitive swing districts that are here now compared to 2018 when there really was a blue wave. You know, there is a reality that there's only so much gains. There's only so many gains the Democrats are going to make. And even with sentiments in their favor as much as they are right now, I think there is a limit to it in a way where you can't replicate what happened where Democrats were flipping 40 plus seats. But look, like, you know, based on what the polling is showing, they have to try, and there's certainly stretches. But, you know, I never would have thought I'd see Nebraska, something that we're talking about as competitive. And, you know, the fact that the polling numbers have stayed for as long as they are in Texas is really remarkable right now. And so, you know, the Democrats, they have to go for it.
13: We'll be back with more right after this.
0: More of the Brett Baer Show coming up. 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
12: Drag it across the finish line. But if you zoom out a little bit, it is kind of incredible that there's a chance that a Democrat gets elected senator in a state like Texas. The fact that it's happening in a Trump midterm is maybe the least surprising part of it.
13: Yeah. And Mark, you know, there's a lot of things on the line, potentially. We talk about the midterms overall, about control of Congress, what that means. But if you're talking about the last 2 years of a presidency, it's pretty crucial that they, Republicans, control for the president to get anything done, at least one of the two chambers, let alone if one of the Supreme Court justices decides it's time for him or her to retire. That's a whole nother kettle of fish with issues.
14: Yeah, and I can't believe the Republicans aren't making more of an issue of that. Trump tends to win when the Supreme Court is on the ballot. I guess people are comfortable with the way the Supreme Court is voting right now, and it hasn't been framed for them that this could cost them, you know, at least a weakened majority in the Supreme Court. But I look at these races, and this Alaska, you know, Democrat up 7 in the Fox poll, Iowa, Democrat up 2, Kansas, even, you know, Ohio, Democrats plus 3, Texas, Democrats plus 2. These are states that are normally deep red. Like, these are places that Democrats should not even be competitive, and they're leading. And, you know, that's the negative. The upside is that Trump can make a difference in all of those states because they are red states. And so you have a depressed base that Trump can fire up. So that's why he's going to those states. And, you know, so I don't think this thing is over yet. If he can get the very Republican base energized and the MAGA movement going, they might be able to overwhelm these advantages, at least in some of the states. But it's a topsy-turvy world we're living in right now.
13: Carly, you studied this stuff a lot. What's the race that you think surprises on election night? What's the one that you think's in the bag?
15: Well, I've been really surprised at the staying power that Tallarico has in Texas, because to your point earlier, you know, Texas has been a dream for Democrats for years and years and years. And, you know, at this point, I mean, coming from a data perspective, I tend to view it cynically because of just simply the demographics of the state and the partisanness of it. And watching how that polling has continued to unfold, to me, if Texas ultimately goes Democrat, then it's going to be a really, really big night for Democrats. So that to me has been something, you know, really shocking to watch as the season has played out this cycle. I think, somewhere like Ohio, you know, Marino just got overturned or just got voted out 2 years ago. And this is a place where the impact of what's happening at the macro level, is really sitting into a race like this. You know, Ohio is a red state. Trump won it considerably, over 10 points just 2 years ago. And now you're sitting in a place where Marino looks much more, or sorry, not Marino, where Brown looks much more comfortable than otherwise would be expected. And you know, looking at the data there, the metrics really benefit his positioning right now in a way that has completely flipped from 2 years ago.
13: Yeah, I think the caveat in all of this is that, you know, polls are polls. And we've seen races, especially in the midterms, that, you know, are different when you get to election night by about 3 or 4 points. And oftentimes, especially in the Midwest, Republicans have overperformed what the polls going in have said. So with that caveat, we've got 4 weeks to go, and we'll have it all covered. Panel, thanks. Now for a bit of history. October 7th, 1996, Fox News Channel launched across the United States, designed to provide an alternative option to traditional cable media, debuting with a mix of hard news and opinion. What started in a few million homes quickly transformed television journalism, marking 30 years of historic coverage. I started at Fox 28 and a half years ago. The Atlanta Bureau started in my apartment with a fax machine and a cell phone. Long time.
5: The Trump administration is suspending tech giant Microsoft from a program to apply for green cards for workers who come to the U.S. to live and work using an H-1B visa. The government is accusing Microsoft of fraud. Vice President J.D. Vance says the company replaced American workers with lower paid foreign indentured servants. In his words, Microsoft says it will provide the administration with additional information and that the vast majority of its employees in the U.S. are American. Tonight we hear from an attorney representing one of the fraternity members accused of a gang rape at Cornell University 2 years ago. He's disputing the allegations against his client. National correspondent Brian Yenis is on campus in Ithaca, New York.
6: She never said no. She never stopped him physically. He did not see her doing drugs. He did not see her drink. He did not do drugs.
7: Defense attorney Andrew Miltenberg says Gilio Lopes, one of the seven Cornell fraternity brothers accused of raping Jane Doe in 2024, is innocent.
6: She was very much, in his view, capable of consenting to sex.
7: Jane Doe's attorney tells ABC News she was incapable of consenting, was gang raped at the Chi Phi fraternity by seven men, some of whom are accused of pressuring her into taking drugs.
8: I mean, think about it. They were loading her up with ketamine. They were loading her up when she was drunk before she walked in the door.
7: These claims were made in Doe's 2026 civil lawsuit, but conflict with prior statements made to investigators in 2024 and 2025 when she reportedly said she voluntarily took ketamine and consented to the first sexual encounter that night. It's all now at the center of a renewed criminal investigation led by Special Prosecutor New York Attorney General Letitia James. On Wednesday, Miltenberg asked the court to remove James from the case, accusing her of bias after she tweeted support for Jane Doe, writing, "To her and to all survivors, you're not alone. We stand with you."
6: She's accepted a central factual premise of the allegations, and that person should not be tasked with an independent investigation.
7: Cornell University found Lopes responsible for sexually assaulting Jane Doe. He was suspended for an academic year, but is now back on campus and taking classes. Lopes' attorney says he's disappointed Jane Doe remained anonymous while her attorney publicly outed the accused men. Doe's attorney says his client and her family had been receiving death threats. Meanwhile, here in Ithaca, the city has stopped issuing event permits to Cornell University over its, quote, appalling handling of the case. Brett?
13: All right, Brian, thank you. We'll be back with more right after this.
0: K TTH is now Seattle Red on 770, the Seattle Red app and Seattle Red.
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33: Jesse Ed Davis, one of the few successful Native American rock artists, was well known as a session guitarist who recorded solo albums, as well as working with a who's who of major artists in the 1970s and 80s. 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
1: Next week, there will be a small but meaningful change in our Fox News statewide surveys. So far, we've been measuring views of registered voters. Now that we're about 6 weeks out, we'll also break out likely voters on Senate and governor vote preference. Here's why that distinction matters. Not everybody votes. For example, in the 2024 presidential election, around two-thirds of those who were eligible ended up voting. That equals about 90 million eligible Americans not voting. When conducting election surveys, we strive to identify people who will actually cast a ballot. To figure out who that is, we use a statistical model that relies on the respondents' age, race, education, and marital status, as well as a series of questions like, how interested are you in the upcoming elections? People can only realistically answer those questions within a few weeks of the election, and that's right about now. I'm Dana Blanton. That's your Poll Parade.
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5: Joining us now, Amazon founder and executive chairman, and importantly here on the factory floor for Blue Origin, the Blue Origin founder, Jeff Bezos. Thanks for having us.
4: It's great to be here. Thank you.
5: Listen, you've been talking about the moon for a long time.
4: Yeah.
5: You've been a moon guy.
4: Yeah.
5: There have been a lot of people talking about going to Mars.
4: Mm-hmm.
5: Now the country is putting pretty much all its chips on going to the moon in the near term. Does that make you vindicated in some way?
4: Well, I'm really glad to see the country put their energy behind the moon. Look, it's not good to skip steps. In general, you don't want to skip steps. And we'll go to Mars, we'll do all the other things. But we need to go to the moon first. The moon is a gift. It's only 3 days away from Earth. You can get there in 3 days, and you don't need to wait for special launch windows. And it has all these resources that we can utilize. And it takes 28 times less energy to lift something off the moon because of its lower gravity than it does to lift something off the Earth. So the resources, you know, we're working on, for example, building solar cells. We here at Blue Origin, building solar cells out of lunar regolith, out of the dirt that's on the moon. It's 20% silicon. It's very easy to do this. So we can make solar cells on the moon. We can make liquid oxygen on the moon, which is a rocket propellant. We can find water on the moon. There's all sorts of things. And it's a natural body. So when we go explore it, there are going to be positive surprises. So, yes, we should be going to the moon. I'm glad to see that happening. I'm glad everybody's coming.
5: And for the conspiracists out there, just to be clear, we have been there before.
4: We absolutely have been to the moon. We went there in 1969. You know, people ask, why is it that it's so hard for us to do if we did it way back in 1969? And what you have to know is we spent 3% of GDP when we did it in 1969, almost 3% of GDP. So it was very expensive. Today, we're going to do it at much lower cost, and we're going to this time go to the moon to stay. It won't just be a mission and leave. It'll be a real sustainable lunar base. And that's how we'll really explore the moon and find interesting things.
5: Your heavy lift orbital rocket.
4: Yeah.
5: New Glenn.
4: Which is being built all around you.
5: Right here, factory floor. When does it fly again, specifically?
4: At the end of this year.
5: You so got a date?
4: December yet? This year. So sometime in December.
5: Before Christmas.
4: Probably be December 31st. But December of this year, we're going to fly that vehicle again. And nobody believed we would be able to after the anomaly that we had. But the team here has rallied. They've done an unbelievably great job of repairing the launch pad. I'm super proud of that team.
5: And we're going to talk about that and what happened back in May. What flies on it first?
4: Well, the first thing we'll fly on it is a vehicle called Blue Ring. Blue Ring is a vehicle that Blue Origin manufactures this for moving payloads, interesting payloads, multiple payloads into different orbits all around Earth and even to lunar vicinity. It can even take things to Mars. So it's a very versatile transportation vehicle for in-space transportation. And that's the first thing we'll fly.
5: You're asking the FAA to go from 12 to 50 launches a year from one pad.
4: Yeah.
5: So that's one a week.
4: Yeah, that's one a week. And we're building three more pads. So we'll have a total of four pads that we're under construction right now. And, you know, our goal is to fly every day. And then once we're flying every day, we want to fly every hour. And then once we're flying every hour, we want to fly every minute. And by the way, that's where I lose the team. They think I'm crazy that we're going to fly every minute. But I've seen crazy things before come true. So at Amazon one time, I told people that we'd one day have 100 million Amazon Prime members. And I thought the leadership team at Amazon thought it was nuts. But today we have several hundred Amazon Prime members. So these things can happen. And you'll see that space travel becomes much more routine than it has been to date.
5: I mean, once a day, once an hour. Do you have any issues from the Space Coast neighbors in the homeowners association? Yeah,
4: Cape Canaveral is a national treasure because it's a big area that's designed for launches. And but this is going to, you know, we do have to figure out how to use it much more efficiently. It's actually a really good point.
5: So for 25 years, Blue Origin was your money solely.
4: Yeah.
5: How much did you put in?
4: I personally invested $28 billion in Blue Origin.
5: $28 billion.
4: And then we just raised $10 billion from outside parties for the first time.
5: Yeah, it's oversubscribed. So why let other people?
4: That funding round is oversubscribed, and we may actually take a little bit more than the $10 billion. So why now? Why take outside investors now? But one of the primary reasons is that I see the financial future of Blue with some clarity now. And I didn't really want to take outside investors until I was sure that it would be a good investment for them.
5: Does this put Blue Origin on the road to an IPO?
4: Yes, I think someday Blue Origin will have an IPO. Exactly when that would be, I don't know. It would be several years from now. But it probably makes sense for Blue Origin to be a public company at some point.
5: So speaking of the moon, there is a lot of competition. We hear a lot about China and its ambitions when it comes to the moon. Do we beat China to the moon in your estimation?
4: We have to beat China to the moon. And I believe we will beat China to the moon. It's a very important thing to do. NASA is very focused on it. We have a bunch of very smart, hardworking people here at Blue Origin working on the goal of landing humans on the moon, and before that, landing cargo on the moon. So there's a lot of, we have to be able to land cargo routinely on the moon to support a lunar base on the moon. So there's a lot of work to be done, but there's every reason to believe that we can put humans on the moon in 2028.
5: All right. You wear a lot of hats.
4: I also do.
5: The co-founder of Prometheus.
4: Yes.
5: And now co-CEO.
4: That's right. Prometheus. That's right.
5: So explain Prometheus to the guy in Ohio.
4: Okay.
5: You call it an artificial general engineer.
4: That's right.
5: What does it actually do on a Monday morning?
4: Okay. Prometheus, think of it as AI for atoms. You know, the AI that you're accustomed to using, ChatGPT and Claude and so on, that's digital AI. It's talking to you. You're using it on your phone, but it can't really help you manufacture items. This is, if you were to go build, if you had an idea and you wanted to build this thing, you would have to design that. You'd have to, it's a very difficult thing to do. You might use computer CAD software, computer-aided design, CAM software, computer-aided manufacturing, but these tools are very difficult to use. And so the dream, and this is a dream that actually existed for decades, is to have an artificial engineer, an artificial general engineer that can actually help an engineer design this. So it's a sophisticated tool using modern AI techniques to help human engineers develop new products, but much faster. You know, so Brett, I think one thing to really think about is that all civilizational wealth, draw the box very big, all civilizational wealth comes from invention. So 6,000 years ago, somebody invented the plow. And when they did, we all got wealthier. And then much later, somebody invented the steam engine. And when they did, we all got wealthier. And that cycle has continued. And what we want to do is speed that up, speed up the rate of invention. So use AI to make physical things. And we're going to make the tools so easy to use that anyone will be able to be an engineer.
5: I mean, you raised $12 billion for this company at a $41 billion valuation. So what's the first product?
4: The first product is a set of tools to make it really easy for anybody. Let me put it this way. Probably everybody watching this show right now, at some point in your life, you've had an idea for a product or a service. You just woke up one morning and you just had some idea, but it never left your head. You never actually built it. And the reason you didn't build it is because it's too hard. It's too much work, so it has to be a giant idea, and you have to hire a bunch of people, and you have to form a company. What we want to do is make the distance between idea and actual manufacturing so much shorter, so much simpler, that when that idea is in your head, you can build it very easily. That's what the tools we're working on, that's what they will accomplish.
5: You called AI.
4: It's going to drive huge productivity in the economy, by the way.
5: Yeah.
4: Huge productivity.
5: Where do you put a number at?
4: I don't know what number to put on it, but I mean, we could see double-digit productivity gains in the economy.
5: Double-digit?
4: Yeah, it's very, very, very possible. We're going to be in a world of tremendous productivity gains because productivity is driven by invention, and that's what these AI tools are going to allow.
5: Well, to the point, you called AI, and by the way, the president says SI. Are you into SI or AI?
4: I do like SI because artificial is not a very flattering thing. Like, nobody wants an artificial sweetener or artificial flavoring.
5: Isn't super intelligence
4: artificial
5: a little scary?
4: Artificial sort of means fake. It's a big road to change everybody to getting to say super intelligence only because they're so used to AI at this point.
5: Yeah.
4: It may be a long road, but I do understand the desire to get away from the word artificial.
5: We'll be back with more right after this.
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2: So you called, let's say AI, a kind of industrial bubble, and you said that that's good. So who gets hurt if it pops, when it pops?
3: Well, what happens in these industrial bubbles, you know, and there have been many of them. So you can think of the biotech bubble in the 90s. Certainly there was the internet bubble in the early 2000s that popped. And what happens is speculators can lose money because they're investing in all of these things. But the inventions don't disappear when the bubble pops. So if you take the biotech bubble in the 90s, it's, well, investors lost money, speculators in this new technology, many of them lost money. The life-saving drugs that were created during that bubble persisted and actually went on to continue saving lives. It's the same thing if you look at all of the fiber optic cable that got laid during the internet bubble. You know, thousands of miles of fiber optic cable got laid, and many of the companies that laid that fiber optic cable overextended themselves, they got in financial trouble, and the bubble popped, they went out of business. But the fiber optic cable didn't go away. We're still benefiting from it today.
2: So are we in the bubble right now?
3: It's very hard to know. I think what I do know is the technology is real. What happens, and I think this is actually a good thing for society, it's tricky for investors, but it's good for society, is every experiment gets funded. The good ideas and the bad ideas. And in the moment, in all of the tussle of this, it's hard for investors to know the difference between the good ideas and the bad ideas.
2: Right. But I mean, would you tell a retiree to own AI stocks today?
3: I would usually tell a retiree to buy the S&P 500.
2: Play it. And they would have done well over the last time. You said AI is going to create a labor shortage.
3: Yes.
2: I've heard you talk about this a lot.
3: Yes, I feel this very strongly.
2: But let me just say, Amazon has trimmed about 30,000 corporate roles since late last year. So square that for me.
3: Well, Amazon is in a very special position where coming out of COVID, we had hired so many people. We grew, I don't know, there were in the peak of COVID, we were growing. We were a very large company.
2: Everybody was ordering
3: it. People were staying home and they were ordering. And it was an incredible, stressful period for us, by the way. The whole team worked extremely hard and did so much. But we really grew our headcount. What I would say about AI is what's going to happen is, again, it's because of the productivity. So because of the productivity in the economy, many people are going to decide, let's say you have a two-earner income household. One of those people is likely, you're not going to need to have a two-earner income household. If you want to have it, fine, you'll have it. But if you don't want to have it, one of the people might drop out. Some people will also decide, you know what, I can support my family working 3 days a week. That's what productivity in the economy means. And so people, I think you're going to have a labor shortage. It's going to actually be difficult to hire people because the productivity in the economy is going to make it so that if people don't want to work two jobs, they won't have to.
2: You hear the fear out there, though.
3: Oh, yes.
2: On a number of fronts. AI and the fear about jobs.
3: Of course, and I understand it because a lot of smart people are prognosticating that. I just happen to disagree with those smart people.
2: Now, at the White House, the big summit, the president convened, talking about what's going to happen, regulations, what we should do as a country. Take a listen.
4: They love our country, they love the world, and they came together and they did something that few people really, it's almost like a constitution in a way, and it really is a form of protection.
5: Is it binding in any way?
4: I think it's morally binding, yeah.
6: The notion of entering into a voluntary agreement that is entirely unenforceable and that allows the industry writ large to police itself is not the right response at this moment.
2: So what do you think should happen?
3: Well, look, let's back up a bit and look at this thing. Regulation is very useful. Government regulation can be very useful if it's done in a light way and done in a smart way. So, you know, you probably flew here to Florida. You probably flew here on a plane. You're probably happy that that plane was certified. You get a prescription drug. You're happy to know that, you know, the FDA required double-blind trials and that the drug isn't toxic. And there are a lot of pluses to this. But in the beginning stages, when technologies are new, a light hand is appropriate. And so we will need to figure out some regulation over time. And we're sometimes regulating manipulation goes wrong, especially when people are scared, reacting emotionally and so on, is they want to try to regulate the underlying thing instead of the applications of the thing. And so, you know, the simple example I could give you would be, you don't want to regulate knives. You want to regulate murder. So, you know, you can use a knife to murder somebody, but you don't want to say the solution to that is to eliminate knives.
2: Right.
3: You want to say, let's make murder illegal. And the same thing is true with AI and its applications. There will be some, these are powerful tools. Think of AI as a tool. That's all it is. It is a tool. It's just a very powerful one. It's going to drive tremendous productivity.
2: A tool that
3: you
2: we
3: don't
2: have
3: want
2: to
3: throw the baby out with the bathwater. This is a very good baby, Brett.
2: I got it.
3: I promise you it's a very good baby.
2: As long as we can pull the plug on the baby, right?
3: Well, by the way, of course, these are very legitimate things and so on, but one of the things that you have to do is regulate the applications. The things that people are worried about or that should be worried about are things like cybersecurity and so on. Those are, you can have bad actors, and you definitely want to regulate those bad actors.
2: But they're also worried about data centers. They're worried about data centers, the cost of electricity.
3: Yeah.
2: You've been talking for years about putting data centers in space. Elon
3: yeah.
2: Musk has as well. Is there a solution here?
3: There is a solution. And, you know, that's one of the things that Blue Origin is working on. It's called Project Sunrise. Project Sunrise, we have a...
2: I think they didn't like the data center question.

0: Charlie Brown's teacher did not like the data center question. Go ahead.
1: Project Sunrise, we have a FCC application in to launch over 50,000 satellites. They're orbital data centers. And so, yes, we can put data centers in space, and there's a good reason to do that. And that's something that Blue Origin is working on.
0: You said politicians use an age-old technique of picking a villain and pointing fingers.
1: Yes.
0: Bernie Sanders is always out on the trail, and Senator Sanders, you know, talks about billionaires a lot. How do you see that?
1: Well, I think, you know, we live in an environment where, you know, some people have come to, they've been taught, I think incorrectly, but they've been taught that in this whole kind of oppressor-oppressed framework, and that success is villainy. Success is not villainy. You know, you can be a billionaire if you start a hamburger stand, you have 10 people, and it works really well, and you open a second one, and you open a third one, now you're employing 30 people, and then you open, you know, 10 more and so on. Pretty soon you have 1,000 hamburger restaurants and you are a billionaire. This is a real story, by the way. It's with chicken tenders. It's the Raising Cane. You know, sure. This is how it works. There's nothing wrong with making unbelievably good chicken that people love.
0: Jeff, I could talk to you probably for an hour. We appreciate the access here and your time.
1: It's my pleasure. Thank you, Brett. Thanks for coming and visiting us.
0: You bet.

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3: October 30th, 1974. It was the Rumble in the Jungle. World heavyweight champion George Foreman and former world champion Muhammad Ali entered the ring in Zaire in one of the first Don King promoted boxing matches. Muhammad Ali regained the world title from a younger and stronger Foreman and spoke to the press after the fight.
4: I had one hell of a rumble. I had to beat Tarzan's behind first for claiming to be the king in the jungle. For this fight, I've wrapped with alligators. I've tussled with the whale. I done handcuffed lightning and put thunder in jail. You know I'm bad. I have murdered a rock. I injured a stone and I hospitalized a brick. I'm so bad I make medicine sick. I'm so fast, man, I can run through a hurricane and don't get wet.
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6: Isaias claims another life. I'm Carmen Roberts, Fox News. A fifth person dies as yet another tree falls on a house. It happened today in the town of 96, South Carolina, about 35 miles east of the Georgia line, where a tree fell on a house, killing a 67-year-old man. In the Gulf states, where Isaias roared ashore Friday night, four people died and hundreds of thousands are still without power. Fox Weather's Robert Ray is in Pensacola Beach, Florida.
7: Look at the aftermath. We've got piles of debris on the sides of roadways all along the northern Gulf Coast because residents have been working feverishly to try and pick all of the mess built in Florida. That is another area that has been hit very, very hard. Roofs peeled off by the intense extreme winds that came in. But the power of that was so intense that it caught a lot of residents who have lived here for a very long time off guard.
8: We do have a couple of neighbors who

0: state, and they were pretty scared. And these are folks who lived here for a long time.
1: Governor Ron DeSantis really doing a methodical job to try and make sure that this is all in order.
2: And another Saudi airport terminal was struck today. Houthis are claiming responsibility for that attack on the airport yesterday that killed 12 people, including an American. And President Trump says he is considering whether to join the Saudi in retaliating. Fox's Trey Yingst has more from Tel Aviv.
3: Still, the Houthis are continuing to issue new threats. A spokesperson for the group warned foreign airlines against using Saudi airspace or airports as the conflict escalates. The question now is how Saudi Arabia will respond and if the United States could be involved.
2: In Florida, a veteran sheriff's homicide investigator and another person were killed in a head-on crash on I-95. Agent Kevin Morris was responding to a shooting. 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

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General Ernie Audino. And I'm here with the Frontlines Report. It's the nation's largest military talk radio show, broadcasting out of our TOC, that's our Tactical Ops Center, and going out nationwide, over 180 stations, loud and proud, coast to coast. Our mission, help tell the military story by way of those who help write it, so our citizens have a good understanding of our military, what we ask them to do. All right, guys, PCCs are complete. You're really going to love our guest this week, Colonel Chris Costa, U.S. Army retired. He's a career military intelligence operator with extended assignments in SF, special mission units, National Security Council, and now he's the executive director of the International Spy Museum in D.C. Fascinating guy, leading a fascinating organization. If you haven't been to the museum, you need to go. Stay tuned because Chris will be coming up in a few minutes and you don't want to miss him. Which brings us to the subject of spies and espionage in the real world and on the modern battlefield. And this is going to be hard to swallow, but I'm just going to say it. Life really is like a James Bond movie. I've had high-level security clearances for much of my career, but it wasn't until I was a colonel and admitted to a particular handful of sensitive compartmented programs that I sat back in my chair one day and I said to myself, wow, this is really like a James Bond movie. And of course, you know, the bulk of spying is about collecting intelligence. But there's a big difference between amassing data and understanding your enemy. So that's a growing challenge in the 21st century information age. And part of it, of course, is that the sheer volume of technical information can overwhelm us. You know, key info gets overlooked in the noise. We're just human. And there are also multiple categories of collection to monitor, too. Signal intelligence, measures and signatures intelligence, electronic intelligence, comms intelligence, image int, acoustics intelligence, geospatial intelligence, financial intelligence. Not to mention OSINT, open source intelligence, and human intelligence. The other part, though, and the bigger challenge, is that we can become so enamored of technical collection that we hamper the deeper understanding of human will. Understanding the why behind an enemy's decision-making is no less important than the where, the when, the what the enemy has done, or what he's capable of doing. You know, we need to know how an enemy thinks, so to speak. What motivates him? What does he consider important? How does he see the world? How does he see himself? And this is why the best spies operate inside the enemy's mind. They build rapport with potential intel sources, and they find ways to penetrate the enemy's circle of trust. Their heads are inside the enemy's culture. They go native, in a sense. The Brits, for example, they had an interesting way of developing people who could do just that. In the 19th century, the early years of the 20th, not a little later, maybe they're still doing it, I don't know. But they used to assign people to live abroad for years on end under disguise, and some so good, they even passed themselves off as locals, even inside modern-day Iran, which you know back then was Persia. They did this to learn the culture and the thinking of potential foreign adversaries. All the Crown asked in return was that they report in from time to time and remain ready for the day, and that day might never come, but it would be the day when London might call on them to directly support a specific British military mission or diplomatic operation. Well, more recent example, and a superb one, is a late Mossad agent, Eli Cohen. Cohen was born to a Jewish family in Egypt, so he spoke native Arabic. Mossad recruited him in 1960 or so. And then they established his cover as a Syrian businessman. They posted him to Buenos Aires, Argentina. And he went there to build rapport with a specific community of Arab businessmen that were living there. He spent a year with them, and he gained their trust. He hosted parties for them.
He let it be known that he had large amounts of cash and he could make it available to the Syrian Ba'athist Party members. And then he moved to Damascus in 62, and the Ba'athists took power shortly after that, 63, I think. And in time, you know, he had his rapport with high-level Ba'ath leaders and diplomats, Syrian generals, had become so deep that he was even in consideration for deputy minister of defense. All the while, however, he reported back to the Mossad. And the access he had gained to sensitive military sites, such as the Syrian army positions on the Golan Heights, provided extremely valuable intel that the IDF later used during the Six-Day War in 1967. You know, in fact, reportedly, prior to the war, Cohen had become so beloved by Syrian commanders on the Golan that he had convinced them to let him plant shade trees over their forward positions, which, of course, he immediately reported back to the Mossad, and then the IDF later used those trees as TRPs during the war in 67. He's credited for much of the IDF victory on the Golan that year, and the sad part is that 2 years prior, in January 1965, the Syrians, with the help of the Soviets, they intercepted his radio transmissions and then they triangulated his location. They executed him on the 18th of May by hanging in Damascus, so he never had the opportunity to see the fruits of his efforts. But he's considered a hero in Israel to this day, and I had the opportunity 4 years ago to visit a memorial to him built on top of the Golan. Team's call sign, Warlord 6, General Ernie Andino, your monitor in the front lines report. But now here we are in the 21st century, and the character of war has changed, as it always does. And now, you know, we still have all the old threats, of course, but because no enemy in his right mind expects to go toe-to-toe with the U.S. military on the battlefield and survive, the enemy increasingly employs hybrid capabilities. These are ways to avoid our muscle and yet exploit our vulnerabilities, which is why hybrid warfare, by its nature, targets those gray areas between crime and combat and war and peace. Consequently, we're unsure how to respond. Is it law enforcement? Is it military matter? Until we as a nation accept that this stuff is either combat or crime, it's either one or the other, and address it accordingly, and then stand behind our decision, and stand behind those who must then respond to it, we'll continue to cede the advantage here to our adversaries. But I admit, you know, we might never, as a nation, feel comfortable making those types of decisions. To accept, for example, that narcotics crossing our southern border, or cyber intrusions into our voting machines, or anti-Semitic vandalism in our streets, or disruptions to the SCADA systems that control the delivery of water or power to a major municipal area. Again, you know, for example, you know, that these might all be better understood as new types of warfare in the 21st century, not vandalism, not crime. And consequently, you know, waiting for decision makers to deliberate over a black or white response to these types of gray zone activities only adds unacceptable delay. So simply responding is increasingly ineffective against these types of modern threats. The spectrum of potential modern threats is wider than ever, but our resources are not. We can't rely on a strategy that's essentially whack-a-mole at the national level, which is why in the age of hybrid warfare, we need to shift more of our effort from reaction to proaction, shift the priority from response to preemption, to adopt a strategy that disrupts potential hybrid threats long before they become operational. That requires a much more robust intelligence collection effort than ever before to sense potential threats, especially hybrid threats, as far forward in time as possible. And what is that earliest point? Well, it's not when the adversary begins to assemble the pieces and parts. It's when they're first being conceived in the mind of an adversary, which takes us right back to human intelligence, in particular, those brave human beings who penetrate adversary circles of trust, who build rapport with them and earn their confidence and learn how they think. All right, team, if a war is worth fighting, it's worth winning. This is call sign Warlord 6, General Ernie Andino with the Frontlines Report. I'll be right back with Colonel Chris Costa, Executive Director of the International Spy Museum in D.C. Stay up on the net.

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0: All right, Team Redcon 1, this is call sign Warlord 6, General Ernie Aldino at the Front Lines Report. I've got a great wingman today, folks. Colonel Chris Costa, U.S. Army retired, 25-year career in the Army, working in counterintelligence, human intelligence, and with time with the Special Ops Forces in Central America, Europe. Throughout the Middle East, plus 10 more years in DOD. Finished up as the Special Assistant to the President and Senior Director for Counterterrorism at the National Security Council. He's also inducted into the U.S. Special Ops Commando Hall of Honor. And if that's not cool enough, he's now the Executive Director of the International Spy Museum in D.C. Oh, yeah, we got one, and it's a lot of fun. If you haven't been there, you got to go. Hey, welcome to the unit, Colonel.
1: Hey, Ernie, thank you very much for having me. It's a privilege.
0: This is going to be a great show because I love the Spy Museum. I especially love the Cold War section. But anyway, let's get right to it. Tell folks why they should visit the Spy Museum. What is it?
1: Well, there's two reasons that I like to encourage people to come to the Spy Museum. One, and most importantly, perhaps, is to see our exhibits, to take a walk through intelligence and espionage history, particularly, as you and I have discussed offline, the Cold War. The Cold War provides context to where we are today. So that's one of the principal reasons to come see over 10,000 artifacts and objects. We rotate them, so you're not going to see all 10,000. We want people to come back to the museum. We have a special camouflage exhibit that talks about not just camouflage like we knew it during the Cold War to the present day. I'm talking about uniforms, but also how to hide in plain sight. We talk about the tradecraft. We talk about artificial intelligence. So the full range of intelligence history really converges right here in Washington, D.C., and our artifacts and objects tell the story. But we also have incredible programs that we offer virtually to the public, which is exciting for us.
0: And I think you bring in some, I don't know if this is even a thing, if you can be a famous spy, but you do bring in some folks from time to time to lead tours and talk to folks. Can you tell us about that?
1: Yeah, absolutely. I love to talk about that. So we had Oleg Kalugin for many years. He's an elderly gentleman, but a former KGB general spy. So Oleg helped us considerably in the early days. John Mendez is a former CIA officer that famously wore a disguise into the Oval Office in coordination with Judge Webster, who was on our board at 100 years old. He was one of our advisory council members. So that just gives you an example of luminaries that were linked to the International Spy Museum, not to mention current luminaries that come to the Spy Museum and talk to me. Once a month, we do a program called Spy Chat. So the public has a chance to ask questions to people that are in the fight. If you can imagine that, it is a live virtual program.
0: Well, that's pretty cool. Team, this is call sign Warlord 6, General Ernie Aldino. You're monitoring the front lines report. This is a stray round. I'm just going to take a chance here. But did you ever have Ion Pacepa at the Spy Museum?
1: You know, I don't know. He passed away a few years ago, but I know his story very, very well. So we might have had him, you know, a couple decades ago, but I don't know. I will say that his work on disinformation I have used in talks, so I know him. I believe he was I'm doing this all extemporaneously, but I believe he was a Romanian intelligence officer and a defector. Am I right, Ernie?
0: Oh, yeah. Yeah, Romanian, major general.
1: Okay.
0: Highest ranking military intelligence officer to defect to the West. And he knew Stalin. He had met Stalin before.
1: Oh, wow.
0: Well, it's a fascinating part of our history. I just think folks haven't been exposed to enough of it on the Cold War side. You know, guys like you and I. I mean, I keep hanging in my office here a poster that was distributed all over Europe in the 80s. And these are the wanted posters for the terrorists at the time, were all Marxist supported, Soviet Union supported Marxist terror groups like the Red Army Faction and Baader-Meinhof, Action Direct, Brigata Rossa, the Red Brigades out of Italy. You may remember they captured, I think it was General Dozier at the time, terrible stuff.
1: It really was. I met General Dozier, and he told his story when I was a young cadet at Norwich University. I think he's passed away in the last few years, but it's a fascinating era of terrorism history. And of course, that context helped me at the White House while we wrestled with a new kind of threat, or a relatively new kind of threat.
0: Yeah, I think in our last segment, I tell you what, I'm going to want to get into some of that. You know, this with the changing character of war, these hybrid threats are beginning to predominate for very rational reasons and totally explainable. And we've got our own hybrid capabilities. And as far as I'm concerned, we have to get comfortable with applying these types of hybrid capabilities because they push the bounds, right? They run that seam between crime and combat and peace and war. So they're sort of hard to understand. You know, how do you apply them and how do you respond to them? But anyway, hey, I'm going to ask you this. You got a vault in the museum. What's in that darn vault?
1: So I love that question. So the vault is relatively new. What we wanted to do is make sure that all of our artifacts were on the premises. So now all of our artifacts are cataloged here on our premises at the International Spy Museum, temperature controlled, alarmed in here for VIPs and special guests and our staff to spend time to make sure that we can rotate those objects easily and get them into the museum for the public. So we do special tours in the vault. I'll tell you what you might not know, Ernie, from your research is I have three drawers in the vault, which is from my history. So I have to figure out how someday I can tell the stories or others can tell the stories of my background in some of the operations and cases that I work. So to the extent that I can tell stories, I have some objects that were used everywhere from Afghanistan to Central America to General Noriega's office in 1989. So some of those objects are in a drawer that have my name on it. So that's a thrill for me. I'm actually going to sit down with our staff and begin to tell them some of the stories.
0: So Panama. So did you know General Boykin? You were on that mission?
1: No, I knew General Boykin after Panama, but I knew him very well from the Balkans and my experience with special operations.
0: Yeah, we had him on the show a few months ago. And you can't overstress the significance and the heroics of a guy like Boykin. Very interesting guy.
1: Yeah, I couldn't agree more. As a matter of fact, I told him and I thanked him many years later when I was in on the ground commander for an operation that I really can't talk about, doing a reconnaissance, essentially in surveillance. And General Boykin wanted to hear my rationale for why, you know, I made a decision, and he was very patient, and I really appreciated his leadership and acknowledging that I was the person on the ground.
0: All right, team, scan your sectors. Call sign Warlord 6, General Ernie on the end of the front lines report. We're going to take a quick break, but Spy Museum Executive Director Chris Costa and I will be right back. Stay up on the net.
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0: All right, team, bring it in. Danger close. This is call sign Warlord 6. General Ernie Audino at the front lines report. My battle buddy today is Colonel Chris Costa, executive director of our great International Spy Museum in D.C. Hey, Chris, how did you get into the Spy Museum deal?
1: Yeah, I love that question. So I think good luck and a background as a career case officer, a human intelligence officer in the Army. And frankly, I left the White House in 2018. I didn't know exactly what I was going to do, but I knew after 35 years, it was time to go leave on a high note. I had an extraordinary experience as a policymaker, but I wanted to somehow connect with my career as an intelligence officer in the perfect symbiosis, the perfect convergence, if you will, of doing that would be to go to the Spy Museum, which was a bit of a dream job. Just so happened they needed an executive director. I threw my name in the hat and I made the most persuasive case that I could on why I should be the executive director of this one-of-a-kind museum with a worldwide brand. And nobody was more surprised than me when I was offered the job. So I've been here for 9 years, and it was very exciting. But I wanted to educate the public, either in a classroom, a traditional classroom. But there's no better place than the platform we have at the International Spy Museum to educate the public on the world that I served in.
0: Isn't that a great mission? Because I think the practitioners have a continuing duty to tell the story. Because if we don't do it, we leave it up to who? I mean, Hollywood, right. Like, imagine it. It just doesn't sit well with me. And so this is a continuing, I don't know, message I have to military veterans. You got to tell your stories, guys. Get out there and help Americans understand this great military that we have. You know, the most, as far as I'm concerned, noble fighting force history has ever known. And I'm proud of it. I'm proud of the guys who are serving now and proud of the guys I served with, you know, over the years. Speaking of over the years, tell us a little bit about your background.
1: Yeah, so Ernie, I was commissioned in 1984. I went to a military college called Norwich University in Vermont.
0: You're a Green Mountain boy almost.
1: That's right. That was a dream come true to go to a small military school like Norwich and have a low ratio of teachers to students. And that was my foundational experience in the military culture. I always wanted to serve in the military. I always wanted to go into what I believed was human intelligence, although I only got snippets from books. They didn't have internships like they do today, or travel abroad and all the kinds of exposures and programs that are national security related. They didn't have any of that in the 80s. So I was a bit of a dreamer. I couldn't even get anybody to tell me what human intelligence was. And so I was commissioned, and the Army did what the Army does. And they said, hey, you want to be an intelligence officer? Congratulations, infantry. So I became an infantry officer. Yeah, right. We know the culture. Airborne Ranger School. And I had an opportunity to start out an infantry officer, but I kept my eye on the dream, the prize for me. And that was to branch transfer and become an intelligence officer. But first, my foundational experience was an infantryman. And that was a great, remarkable experience in the 101st Airborne Division, Fort Campbell, Kentucky. That was a great place to be trained and to learn from amazing non-commissioned officers. So I went from being an infantry officer to become an intelligence officer. And eventually I got a chance to be a human officer.
0: Yeah, you know, that's an important point, because the Army was doing that for a while. I presume they're still doing it. Branch detailees, you know, given like guys who are going to be military intelligence officers, time in a, let's just say a close combat branch and such as infantry. And I think that's important, because we ask young intelligence officers to tell us two things. What's the enemy capable of doing? And what's the enemy likely to do? What he's capable of doing, that's relatively easy for those guys to answer. You know, of course, on the battlefield, everything's hard, but relatively a simple answer. what he's likely to do, what's the enemy likely to do, that requires a deeper kind of an understanding based largely on experience. You know, you're trying to put your head in the head of the enemy operator. And so having your infantry experience actually is really valuable for that. Team is call sign Warlord 6, General Ernie Andino at the Frontlines Report. Okay, so now you're in the MI world. What happens after that?
1: So my first utilization tour was in Honduras for a year and a half as an intelligence officer, where I commanded in a military intelligence battalion. Actually, it was called Military Intelligence Battalion Low Intensity. And really, I gravitated towards Central America because that's where the fight was. Yeah. There was a civil war ongoing in El Salvador, a guerrilla war. Nicaraguans were sabering or rattling their sabers, so to speak. That was a hot place to deploy to. And then, of course, the Panama invasion took place because there was a corrupt dictator by the name of Manuel Noriega that was posing a threat to U.S. national interests, a vital national interest. So that was the hot place to go to. That's the first assignment as an intelligence officer, and it was a great opportunity for me. After that, I had a chance to go and be assigned in my first special operations assignment. And that was with 10 Special Forces. We deployed to Desert Storm. We also deployed to Operation Provide Comfort to provide support to the Kurds on the ground. So I really earned my spurs, so to speak. And I say that with some humility because there were some knocks along the way, but I had a chance to be grounded in special operations and intelligence early on in my career in Central America and then in the Middle East or the Near East. And after that, I said, you know, this is exciting. This is what I want to do, but I want to become a case officer. And a case officer is a human officer that gets trained by another agency to go out and learn how to spot, develop, and recruit human assets. So I was trained by another agency to do that. That was a dream come true. And after that, I spent the rest of my career with special mission units or deployed as a case officer and as a task force commander overseeing human networks. So for me, that I was actualized. That's exactly what I wanted to do. And it came with persistence and good luck, candidly.
0: Yeah, I know. I mean, the last thing I wanted to do was sit behind a desk. You know, my preference was to be out with the units and on the ground, sleeping on the ground. I didn't care. That's where I wanted to be. Did you spend any time on the ground in Israel?
1: Yes, I've been to Israel several times, and in the aftermath of October 7, I went back to Israel. I went to Sderot, which is one of the cities that was taken over temporarily by Hamas terrorists, and I went to some of the kibbutzes and met with the families. Interestingly, even though I work at a museum, one of the ways I stay current, Ernie, is by going overseas and spending time with intelligence services. I'm a non-threat any longer. And I mean, I work at a museum, right? How threatening can I be? But I want to make sure that I'm talking to people like you, so I'm well informed. So I have been to Israel before October 7th and after October 7th, but I also spend time in places like Qatar, where I talk to some of the region's Arab partners as well.
0: That's fascinating stuff. We're going to get deeper into Israel in just a few seconds. All right, team, fire and adjust. This is call sign Warlord 6, General Ernie Andino, the Frontlines Report. Chris and I are going to take a quick break, but we'll be right back. Stay up on the net.
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0: All right, team, fire for effect. It's call sign Warlord 6, General Ernie Adino, the Frontlines Report. I've got the executive director of the International Spy Museum with me today, Colonel Chris Costa, U.S. Army retired. He's been providing fascinating insight. So you got to hear what he has to say. So, Chris, we were talking Israel right before the break. Where do you see the lapses were leading up to 7 October?
1: Yeah, first of all, when I talk about 7 October, I always want to make sure an audience understands that I'm speaking with absolute humility, because all countries have had, if they've suffered a surprise, they understand that's an occupational hazard of intelligence and the intelligence establishment. Certainly the United States suffered from a strategic surprise, not only during the Second World War, but of course, most recently, 25 years ago with 9/11. So we talk about that at the International Spy Museum, because intelligence failure is not only an occupational hazard, but it is the very reason that you have intelligence services, to prevent intelligence failure. So what happened with October 7th? There are a lot of complexities, but the bottom line, it was unquestionably an intelligence and warning failure. But the fact of the matter is, it wasn't a failure of collection, because frankly, Israel had an excellent, world-renowned collection system, but it was pulling it altogether. So a systemic failure to understand a changing adversary. And maybe if there was one fatal flaw, it was the idea that the Israelis likely anchored on a concept. And that concept was Hamas wasn't going to attack, because Hezbollah was really the big threat. Hamas was thought to be deterred for the time being. And I also want to make the point that I traveled post October 7th to Israel, but pre October 7th, even while I was at the White House, I traveled to Israel and really bought into the same concepts without getting into things I can't talk about. I was a special assistant to the president for counterterrorism, so I heard the intelligence through an Israeli lens. And I felt as though that Gaza was the lesser problem when you compare it to Hezbollah. So it was really all about pooling all of that information together and maybe fatally not asking the right questions about assumptions changing.
0: Yeah, there's got to be a term for it, right? Where our assumptions begin to color our understanding and assessment of incoming information. And on top of that, I think most people who haven't been in this world don't appreciate that there's a real difference between information and understanding. And it gets tougher as we get more information, because human beings get overwhelmed at a certain level of incoming information. The question is, how quickly can we better understand what's coming in? And when we first started digitizing our operational brigades way back, early 90s, right? You know, one of the lessons coming out of it was, hey, this incoming information is overwhelming the battlefield commanders, the operational guys. They had a hard time assessing it.
1: That's right. And then there's this dynamic that we talk about at the Spy Museum of signals versus noise. In fact, we talk about that in terms of Pearl Harbor. There was lots of signals that the Japanese might attack, but there was also a great deal of noise. Well, think about the amount of information we have access to today, to your point. So the Israelis had lots of information, lots of data, but there wasn't one signal that said, hey, Hamas is going to attack. And let's not forget that warning intelligence is inexact. It's an art. It is not a science.
0: Absolutely.
1: And also, we won't wade into what the decision makers knew when, but the Israelis clearly will assess for years to come, you know, who knew what when. Was some information being held? There's reporting just as of this week that there were certain foreign partners that provided intelligence to senior Israeli leadership. I don't know where the truth lies, but the bottom line is, taken all together, what does that decision maker do with it? So it's the difference of being a policymaker versus an intelligence officer. Intelligence officers can only lay out the threat picture. It is ultimately up to a commander on the ground or a decision maker to choose how to use that information.
0: Oh, you're exactly right. You know, I often say the senior intelligence officer in a unit is the commander himself.
1: Right.
0: For that very reason. Team, this is call sign Warlord 6, General Ernie Andino. You're monitoring the front lines report. All right, let's look forward in time a little bit, right? So what increases, border security, right? For a nation like Israel with no strategic depth, really, you know, if you take out the hills, the high ground of Samaria and Judea, what is Israel 10 miles wide? So how do you build into that sufficient reaction time to be able to interdict threats that are incoming, or hopefully we can disrupt them before they become operational?
1: Yeah, that's a great point. So, yes, space and time are absolutely crucial to us, a country like Israel. In fact, when I was with the White House on my trip with the Homeland Security Advisor to Israel, one of the things I did is got in a Black Hawk with the U.S. ambassador and Israeli hosts, and we flew the entire country in a very short period of time to understand the spatial dimensions. So what is Israel doing now? First of all, they have to continue to be as aggressive as they always have been historically. They can't ever afford the kind of thing that happened with the threat that came from Gaza. That's why Israel is extremely aggressive now toward Hezbollah on the ground in Lebanon. Whenever the threat metastasizes, action takes place. But at the same token, I think what this means in the future is Israel is going to need to buy more space. And what does that mean? Not actually buy, but metaphorically, it means, by having increasing their foreign partnerships in places like Syria, where al-Shara, the Syrian leader, is still an open question to the Israelis. So Israel is going to have to be even far more circumspect in the future in terms of threats. And of course, that was one of the reasons why the United States, presumably along with Israel, needed to take the kind of action we took against a developing potential nuclear program on the ground in Iran, because Israel can't afford to have an existential threat in the region directed at the state of Israel.
0: Yeah. All right. Time and distance. Exactly. Spoken like a maneuver guy, for sure. I mean, you know, the task is sensing that threat as far forward as possible, because that, all things being equal, increases the time available to respond. You're right. There are potential joint interests with al-Shara right now. There's plenty of risks, but yet he's forward. In a way, think about it, he's forward deployed on the battlefield from an Israeli perspective, right? Because the Iranian threat came right through Syria, right up to the border with their Hezbollah allies in Lebanon. You know, that whole area south of the Litani, after the Israeli withdrawal in the early 2000s, that became saturated with Hezbollah missiles, rockets, mortars, drones, artillery tubes, and, you know, you name it.
1: Yeah, I couldn't agree with you more. And frankly, Ernie, to the point again of humility, which you have to have in this business, I believe. I mean, I bought into the threat dynamic again to reinforce that Hezbollah was the greater and the most probable threat, not Hamas. So I bought into that circa 2017, 2018, and I saw the intelligence. So it just underscores the notion that you still have to have human intelligence, because you know what your adversary's capabilities are,

0: and I'm very proud of it.
1: Well, Chris, thanks so much for being on the show. I loved it. It's been a great conversation with you. We'll have to have you back. We are target, mission complete for this week. Thanks for monitoring the Frontlines Report. Until next week, remember this: the secret to finding meaning in life is serving a higher purpose. The secret to happiness is freedom. And the secret to freedom is courage. Keep serving a higher purpose and stay courageous. It's call sign Warlord 6, General Ernie Andino signing off the net.

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4: 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Jason in the House will begin in 6 minutes.